0: I say get them all. You know, you got to have a bunch of reference books. Etymology book, a dictionary with the etymology brackets, Hebrew lexicon, your strong concordance, and then, you know, metaphysical, Bible dictionary. You look up names, places. And that's another thing. If it's a place, you want to figure out what that place is. Get a feel for it. Look it up in a Bible dictionary. Can't have enough dictionary. You know, it's pieces to a puzzle. And till you start breaking some of the pieces down, you don't know how the puzzle gonna fit. You assume you know, then you're gonna miss out on some stuff. And the first time you do it, you're gonna be like, oh, it's a lot of work, but I really understand it now. And so once you figure that out, it ain't gonna be a lot of work for you. You're gonna be like, let me see what it is in this. You're gonna get quicker and better at it. That's what helps me. Studying, like I say, since day one, I've always been curious. And, you know, being born in the 70s, right, coming up as a baby in the 70s, and more or less a teenager in the 80s, and in the hip-hop culture, like I say, and conscious, so-called conscious rap, and things of that nature, I was always interested in learning. And so, ironically, you know, when I got out of high school, I wanted to learn more. It's like it's so much I didn't learn. You know what I'm saying? So I felt the need I needed to catch up. You know, when I'm studying the Quran, I basically, you know, you got your dictionary. You want a good dictionary with the etymology brackets. And of course, you got your Strong's Concordance or your Hebrew lexicon, you know, to study your Hebrew. And, you know, of course, the Strong Concordance, you got your Hebrew and your Greek. And so that with a basic dictionary, you know, for starters, you know what I'm saying? And reading and looking up words. You think you know what a word mean? Don't assume you know what it mean. Look it up, you know, in context. You know, whether it's in the sentence, whether it's an adjective or you know, a noun or adverb or whatever it is, whatever part of speech it is, you want to look it up in context and get that framework. Then you also want to look up the etymology of the word, find out the mother of the word, so to speak, you know what I'm saying, the root word. And to get an understanding of what the word is through etymology, And what is it, what's the definition through context, you know what I'm saying? And believe it or not, that paints a different picture. You know, you write those words down, and if it's a word in there that you don't understand, look that word up. It could send you on a journey. You could end up writing a bunch of words, definitions down, but at the same time, once you go over it and read it again, say a paragraph or a verse, like in the Quran, you break down one verse, you look up every word. And if there's some words in that word that you don't understand, you look that word up. And you find out what it means, you know, through etymology. And you just sit back and ponder on that. And read it again and again and substitute different meanings. And you paint a different picture, you know. That works for me. Just reading it. It just ain't gonna get it for me. You know, I'm like, man, what that means? Some stuff I get, some stuff I don't get. And then you got parables. And what's parable? What's an allegory? You have to compare that to something. That's what a parable is. Compare it to what? You know, you just figure this stuff out. And another thing about a parable is, you know, certain things you compare it to, like the Bible. A lot of people throw away the Bible. What the prophet tell us, don't throw away your Bible. Your holy Bible, you know, he referred to it as your holy Bible. So you got to have a holy Bible. And like I say, it's a lot of jewels in the Bible. You know, the Bible confused me a lot. So that's why I would get a Hebrew lexicon, a Strong Concordance. I mean, I need all the help I can get to try to figure this out, because it was difficult. And that's part of the reason why I would stray away from the Bible. like, man, that's hard to understand. Some stuff I get, some stuff I don't. It's a challenge. But when you approach it from what I'm talking about, breaking it down, looking up the words, and then from the Morris perspective, as far as, you know, referencing the Quran and any holy book, you can go from and reference and find out what stuff means and get a better understanding, you know. So that's for starters. Some people will criticize, you know, but as far as etymology, it's like, oh, that ain't no good. It's like, how come it ain't? You know, if the prophet say you got to get a good European education, part of that is understanding the language, you know. Yeah, you got to get a etymology book, a regular dictionary with etymology brackets in it, and the dictionary tell you how to read it. And, you know, you got your Indo-European roots in the back of the book. And like I said, your dictionary tell you if you don't understand, you know. Like, I bought a Hebrew lexicon. And this is, the Hebrew lexicon is based off the older Hebrew, and it got symbols and stuff in it. I don't know nothing about Hebrew, but you buy a dictionary and you start reading it from the front. Most people ain't got time to read no dictionary. That's why you don't understand. So what I do is get a dictionary, read it from front, find out the parts of speech, what a prefix is, what a suffix is, you know, find out what etymology is and use it, you know, trace the word back. And just like the simple word spirit, you know, spirit is breath. Spirit is one of those words that make you say, hmm.
1: The dictionary, etymology dictionary, concordance, etc. These essentials are not only critical to have, but to know how to effectively use them. Don't worry, you don't need to memorize everything from this chapter. You can click on the link in the description below and download the study notes for this chapter for free. Using the exact notes from this video will definitely elevate your own studies. Also, be sure to subscribe to Amexum and hit the notification bell for more videos and resources just like this one. We'll see you in the next video. Peace and love.

said this book demonstrates that we are not as different as we like to think that we are. So what I'm going to go over real brief right now is what the attributes are of the good black woman. Since she's not on television, we may not recognize her. Okay. Now, the good black woman has 7 attributes, and then I'm going to explain to you how to utilize those in your day-to-day life. The good black woman has self-discipline.

good black woman can control her mouth. She don't have to say everything that comes up. It's okay if he get the last word sometime. You know. She don't cuss in public. And she works on not cussing in private. She don't tear a man down with her mouth, because they can't out-argue us. Can't nobody out-argue us. I have charged that we nag our men too much. We keep our men's head tied up so much with our petty grievances about our personal relationship that he don't have time to think and plan for our future. Because he got to deal with what's going to happen with us every day. You know, it's real odd. When the black man come home, he almost have to do a wind test or stick his toe in the door. He don't know what's waiting. He don't know who in there today. He know it's a possibility that there's some kind of new monster that he didn't even know about yesterday. So, you know, we need to not make it like that. We need to not be so vicious with our mouth. You know, men are not petty like that. They're not going to out-argue us. And it has been proven that verbal abuse is just as harmful as physical abuse. So let's not use our mouth to do that to him. The good black woman is courteous. She says, "Thank you, baby. I appreciate you doing that. I appreciate every effort you make. Try harder. I'm gonna work with you. Thank you. I know you did your best." Now that's a whole new language. But just to say that during the course of the day, every day, with the man that you're trying to be with or want to be with, will make our life easier. We can't get it if we don't give it. We keep wanting them to give us and do something for us that we refuse to do and give to them. It don't work like that. The good black woman has self-respect. She don't have to go out naked just to get the attention of a man. I have sisters all over the country, and they come up to me after the lectures, and they'll be talking to me, and they'll say, "Well, you know, all he think about is sex. All he think about is my body." I say, "Why don't you show him something else?" And then here's the really good one. They'll come up and they'll have on a weave. They have on false eyelashes, another whole face, false fingernails, and all of that. And then they'll say, "But I'm looking for a real man." The good black woman can pull a dress down without thinking that it devalues her. She doesn't have to use her body because she has so many other good attributes about herself to get the attention of a man. We can take the sisters in a position to take all of the charge and sexual energy out of the black community by just dressing differently. We have the power and control over that. That don't stop you from being beautiful. That don't stop you from getting a man. And it certainly puts things on the right perspective so some other judgments can be made other than physical. Don't take no knowledge, wisdom, and understanding to have a sexual reaction. That's the most base. We spend less time doing that than anything else we do. So, you know, that doesn't always have to be the forefront issue. We know we are capable of that. The good black woman has intelligence, meaning that she knows how to behave properly in the streets. She's not in the wrong place. Some of our women don't know what else to do other than go to the bar. They need some activities. Some of our women thinking that staying home on the weekend is some kind of sin. Some of our women think that if they don't have a new outfit to wear every day, that they're going to self-destruct. You know, we have a lot of just that kind of nonsense going. Every time we buy new outfits and clothes or whatever, all we're doing is sending money out of our community. We don't own no clothing store. If the

0: man closed the shoe factory, we'd all be here barefooted tonight. We don't own no shoe factories. You know, very base things that we don't own that we put our money into and demand we have to have them. A lot of times our men look at us and know that he ain't never going to be able to make enough money to give us all of the things we say we want. And don't no man want to be with no woman who he constantly got to deny her the things that she says she want. And that represents failure to him, to have to always, you know, not be able to provide us with what we ask for. One of the ways we can do that is to start being satisfied with less. You know, the good black woman is clean. Now that's a hard one. The good black woman try to keep the house clean. Good black woman is clean by her own body. You know, a lot of those things we kind of take for granted, but all of our people don't know about that. There are people who are angry with me because I even describe the fact that some of us as sisters don't have the proper personal hygiene, as if that don't exist. We have too much falsehood and pretense going about our condition. Everybody that's dressed up ain't clean. You know, that's just the truth. We have to look at our condition in the light of truth. Stop reacting emotionally and pretending that just because we don't want to deal. One of the most difficult things that I deal with out here is trying to teach our people the difference between an actual fact and an opinion. Our people think that they can accept or reject truth based on how they feel about it. Your feelings don't change the truth. The truth is just going to be there. You can feel any kind of way you want to feel about it. Those are just, those kind of emotions have kept us from growing. Because anything we don't like, we just reject that and say, well, I don't believe that. That don't mean that it's not the truth. It just makes you a disbeliever. The good black woman practices non-possessive loving. Now, y'all know that's a hard one. Now, envy is wanting what someone else has. And jealousy, of course, is just selfishness. Non-possessive loving is not an easy one for us to practice. And, of course, I have a lot of sisters and some brothers who are in disagreement with me saying that. But the actual fact is that our men are outnumbered about 5-1. And nature is going to require that the men take responsibility for more than one woman and her children. Most of our men have children by more than one woman anyway. So I don't know why that was such a surprise, allegedly, when I said that. The black man has not been waiting on me to tell him he could have more than one woman. You know, I'm in agreement with the rest of y'all. I don't think he should do that, but I fail like you did. There are some things perhaps about the nature of our man that we have been given some definitions about that are not true. There are some things he can do that we call him a dog. We do not have the same capabilities as a man. I am not talking about fornication and adultery. That's something else. I'm talking about actual responsibility of fatherhood and husbandhood of another family. That's quite different from fornication and adultery. We don't have the same capabilities of them. That's right. A man can have two homes, two sets of in-laws, he can eat dinner at two houses, two sets of children, two garages, two separate sets of friends attached to that woman. He can have all of that. We can't do that. We can't cook dinner at two houses. We can't sleep with one man 4 nights a week and another one 3. Ain't no man gonna agree with that. We can't have one set of children. We leave in one place and go and stay in another place and take care of another set. It doesn't work for us. Now, that does not mean that we can't have sex with more than one man. That's not what I'm talking about. I'm talking about just taking responsibility for your children. Now, certainly, every man can't take financial responsibility for all of his children. He can do something. But a man who is spending time with a child is going to do something for it. Because then they'll find out what we have since we've been taking care of them by ourselves. You don't like to always say, no, I can't do it. No, I ain't got it. So the children will make you get it up. You spend some time with it. You know, that's an important thing. The effectiveness of the principles that I just described Their usefulness has not diminished just because modern opinion has changed about them. There is not a black man in this room who does not still enjoy it if his woman bake him a cake. Well, our young daughters are being raised and taught that that's old style and that's out of fashion. We are not making those rules. Somebody else is, and they're imposing them on us and making us think that we have to qualify under them. I tell the brothers, just like I tell the sisters, if you have a woman that you've been working with for months or years, and you can't get that woman to get in agreement with your program, then get rid of her and get another one. And I tell the sisters the same thing. If you're with a man you can't agree with, don't make his life miserable. Get with a man you can agree with. But we spend too much time living in hell with each other. We spend too much time tearing each other down, trying to make the other person do different or function different. If you want somebody to change, first change yourself. We set the example. We are the teacher. We are the mother.
1: Have you ever been watching a film where the hero or heroine is in some form of danger? Have you noticed how tense you feel? Your heart starts to race. You may even begin to hold your breath. All this is because you're feeling empathy. But what exactly is empathy? And how is it even possible to feel what someone else is experiencing?
2: Empathy is the ability to share feelings with others. So you are like resonating with the feeling another has, and it can be pain. So you share the pain of another if someone is suffering, but it can also be joy. You also have empathic joy. So there you share the joy of someone else, right?
3: So when we think about empathy and what happens in our brain, it's probably firstly important to say that empathy is not really in one place in our brain. You know, different brain regions are involved to a greater or lesser degree, depending on whether we are sharing the person's experience, whether we're thinking about their experience, or maybe, you know, the wider related behaviors about deciding whether to help or how to engage. Now, brain imaging studies have shown that, you know, we use similar parts of our brain, both for when we experience a certain state, but also when we see somebody else experiencing that type of state. So let's say we see somebody in pain, we tend to, you know, recruit similar parts of our brain as when we actually experience pain ourselves. Now, we call this vicarious brain activity.
1: Most people think of empathy as a force for good. After all, it can motivate us to help and care for others. But are there any downsides to feeling someone else's pain?
4: There's also a strong tendency in empathy to favor one's own group. There's a lot of in-group, out-group bias connected with empathy on many levels. This can be an immediate friend of a group of friends, where people just react much more strongly to the emotions of group members in comparison to people that are from another group. And we also know that this scales up. This scales up to groups that have a different ethnicity as ours.
1: People in power often play to this idea of us be them. And it's not difficult to think of examples in history where focusing empathy levels on one group has led to extreme violence towards others. For example, colonialism, war, genocide, terrorism, or religious persecution.
4: Side-taking is one of these points where empathy misfires. It is not that empathy fails, no, empathy gets into it, but it stays one-sided and gives people reasons to justify why their one side is the right one. And people therefore feel justified in lashing back at the other side. And that is a big problem, of course.
1: This idea can underpin certain social media campaigns to cancel people and can even fuel hatred and violence towards the other side.
4: So empathy in many cases of conflicts in the world can be more a problem than part of the solution.
2: Empathy in itself is a very healthy response. So we are literally sharing this emotion with another in terms of activating similar network in our brain, which are also processing this emotion in ourself. It's like a mirroring mechanism. So that's empathy in the brain. Now, how that can backfire is if empathy is moving or turning into what we call personal distress or empathic distress. But when this self-other distinction blurs, if you are not aware anymore that this is not your emotion, but the emotion of the other. It becomes your own, and it can move into what we call empathic distress or personal distress. And it's only when you get into this personal distress that it can become, in that sense, dangerous if you have it a lot. So in care professions or in healthcare profession, if you're confronted with suffering every day, strong suffering, and if you have not learned how to regulate empathy so that it doesn't go into this empathic distress, it can backfire.
1: In some extreme cases, this empathy fatigue can be incapacitating and can become a barrier to action.
2: Empathy is also a social glue. It's also, putting us as social human being together. But when it goes into empathic distress, it is in danger of us burning out or feeling too much distress, too much stress. On the long run, it can feel, turn to burnout.
3: Some people might, just become potentially desensitized. They might just want to step away from everything.
1: So where does that leave us? Should we actively discourage empathy?
2: We can transform this healthy empathic response in compassion. And compassion is a totally different response to suffering. It is more like a feeling of warmth and love and concern, and it is rooted in a system we call care system, a biological affiliation and care system. So it comes with a protective nature. So you can say you'd never burn out of too much love, right? If you love someone and you care for someone, you can't burn out. It's a positive, resilient feeling. And so you can learn how to move from this natural first empathic response of sharing the suffering of the other into compassion, where you have more this concern and especially a strong motivation to want to benefit the other. The welfare of the other person is in your focus. It's not about you. The empathic distress response is all about me. How can I get out? How can I feel better? How can I save myself? And so you might even be nasty to the other, keep away with your stress, keep away with your suffering, right? That is a response which comes out of this distress. But in compassion, you are all about the other, right? It's how can I help you? How can I benefit you? What can I do so that you are happy again, that you don't suffer anymore, right?
1: But is it possible to foster greater compassion in people?
2: If you're confronted with suffering, you have this pain matrix lighting up. But when you go in compassion, you have totally different networks in the brain lighting up, which are the networks of affiliation, care, and love. And what we showed in the mental training studies is that you can specifically use certain mental training practices to foster this care and affiliative compassion network. And you can strengthen it, you can increase compassion and even the hardware of your brain, like structural brain plasticity. And so you can actually help healthcare providers and people who have to work a lot with the suffering of others every day to actually build up their resilience and become more healthy.

0: How do you pronounce your name?
1: Which name? Well, I have two names. I have my colonial name, which is Cynthia Ellis. Then I have my indigenous name, which is Lobafu Iseni. Lobafu. Lobafu. The power, powerful spirit of love. Thank you. Mm-hmm. So, but depending on who I'm talking with, I use a colonial name. But I am now coming into using my Garifuna name. You know about the Garifuna people, right?
0: Mm-hmm.
1: All right, good. That helps.
0: Yeah.
1: Ah, so beautiful. Thank you for doing that.
0: Oh, yeah, of course. When Sunny told me that you were coming, I was like, okay, I'll do some research real quick.
1: And his name is a Garifuna name. But I'll tell him later, Sunny, what it means. I think... I want to say my powerful child of love or something like that. It's hard to translate into English.
0: Mm-hmm.
1: Uh-huh.
2: No, your blood.
1: So you have your own company, your TV company, your own?
0: I'm just a freelance journalist right now.
1: That's beautiful. Not just that. You are very much, you know. And I'll introduce you to a young lady in Jamaica who did the same thing for me. But she focuses mainly on indigenous and African people. She focuses on the Maronage spirit. I just came from Jamaica where those of us from all over the world met. Mm-hmm. Maroon, the Maroon spirit, those that will never be enslaved. Go ahead.
0: My first question to you is, who are you?
1: Who am I?
0: What is your
1: role? Wow. That's a beautiful question. Actually, I am on the journey of discovering who I am. I could answer the question by saying I am a mother, grandmother. I'm a mother of 5 children and 17 grandchildren. I'm ambassador at large for the Garifuna Nation. We are people all over the world who have decided we will not succumb to enslavement. So we were never enslaved, no? And I am a child for humanity, of humanity. I'm in a location called Belize, but I see myself as one with people around the world.
0: That's
1: true.
0: That's really beautiful.
1: Mm-hmm.
0: Where did the Garifuna people come from?
1: Well, we originally come directly from Africa, Mali, Africa, and West Africa. And then the most told story is that we were brought for enslavement in the Caribbean and we escaped. The ship that we were brought on run aground, and then we combined with the people who are called Caribs. There were people in the Americas before the Europeans came. And so these people took us in. And so we were called Black Caribs, but we call ourselves Garifuna. We don't allow people to define us. We define ourselves. So we are all over Central America, all over the Caribbean, and all over the world. Here in the United States, Canada, Europe. Uh-huh. Because our leader... Ishatuye, like how you have Toussaint Louverture, the paramount chief. These are people who resisted enslavement and led our people in different parts of the landscape, like in the mountains and so on. So we developed guerrilla warfare, meaning like you see me here, but then you don't know that I'll be over there, you know? Yeah, learning how to navigate adversity.
0: What struggles have your people had to face throughout the years?
1: Uh-huh, yeah.
0: And even today?
1: Okay, one of the challenges, we don't call them struggle, is to maintain our sense of self and identity. We refuse to succumb to enslavement, and we rather die than be enslaved. So the place that we come in the Caribbean, it's called St. Vincent, called Urumea. And Urumea is like our homeland. I just came from there about a month ago, where the Europeans sent all kind of artillery to try to defeat us. They killed our leader, Chatouillet, who is a paramount chief sovereign king, who is the hero of St. Vincent, that we call Urumea. He's the only national hero they have. And so and the power of good leadership is that if the leader is eliminated and the movement continues, that shows that the leadership is grounded, right? So we overcame that. We resisted. We were put on an island called Balisau. We were left to die, 5,000 as prisoners of war, and left there to die. And a year later, half of us had died. And so those people who died were transported to Central America, and we are the ones who spawned from that. So the ones who left in Urumea, St. Vincent, have lost the language, the music, the custom, but we have it. We have our own language and our own customs. And as I said, on the rock of Balisau, which is a barren rock, many of the bones of our people are there. It's very sacred to us. And people rather jump off of a cliff while they're being pursued by the enslavers than be in enslavement. So we have that history in our songs, in our stories, you know, and we call the place Balisau. So I just returned from a pilgrimage there. That kept us, and even in 2001, the United Nations declared our people as a masterpiece culture for humanity, because they cannot understand how people who experience genocide could still be able to resist and to maintain. So we have kind of changed our approach in that people see the strength of our people, and we are used as instruments for working with other people, like in Belize. So the Catholic Church saw the Garifuna as people who could get along well with other people, and so we were missionaries in all the communities. In Belize, you have we have 600 pyramids of the Maya, and so we were working alongside with the Maya, who are indigenous people, you know. So for example, I have been delivered by a Maya midwife because we work closely with people in the country. So so our approach is like, in this time, to have a renaissance, that we are people who see ourselves as one with other people. And so even though we were recognized by the United Nations as this distinguished culture, we believe that it's for everybody, all the groups that we come in contact with. And so one of the concerns we have is aligning with African-American people, because we believe that your struggle is as intense as ours. So while we see ourselves as a nation, we're not asking anybody to recognize us. It would be nice. But first of all, we start off by recognizing ourselves as sovereign people, because we were here before the Europeans came, before the colonizers came, we were here. So no matter what, the structures that we have are based on colonization. So in the decolonization process, we are reclaiming the fact that we were here first as indigenous people and connecting with those all over the world. And in the case of African American, we give thanks to the African American people, because in the time of enslavement in New Orleans, the Catholic Church sent women from New Orleans, black women, African-American women who were enslaved at that time, because the church had that racial divide. So they sent them to Belize as missionaries to our people who were not enslaved. They were enslaved. But when they came to Belize, they were no longer enslaved, although slavery still existed in the United States at the time. So we're very thankful for that connection. And now we want to intentionally cultivate and nurture that.
0: I read about your settlement day.
1: Yeah.
0: And it's a huge holiday.
1: Oh, yes, yes, yes.
0: How long does the holiday last?
1: Well, we take it as a month. It's not just a day. How we prepare for, like, for example, like now, we'll begin to prepare for something called Battle of the Drums. Because the power of who we are is in the drums. The drums is our heart, the beat and the soul of who we are. And the drums have a language of their own. So we begin to prepare. I have a godson, he makes drums, he plays the drum, he teaches the songs and so on. So so it like a day is connected to the whole, like a, like time is for us, is a flow, it's connected, right? So for the whole month, we will have this like culmination. And in this time, we reenact the arrival of our people, not just to Belize, but to Central America and to the region. So wherever Garifuna was, if I'm here in Tallahassee, for example, we could have a reenactment at that time. And then we make sure in that time, we keep our language alive. We tell the story of what happened because it wasn't taught in schools. So we take the responsibility of teaching it to our children. So I sat at the feet of my grandfather and the elders of the community, and I know my history because as a child it was taught to me. We don't depend on the schools that we are sent to for that, right? So even my dad wrote a song, "Our escape from slavery made us flee across the wide and deep blue sea, seeking for a land and home to live in freedom on our own." So people will make songs and stories in the Garifuna language to keep it alive, you know? And so in that time, we do all that vibration. So we have like young people, we have something called Battle of the Drums. And the young people would, they learn the songs, they learn the stories, and they compete with each other, right? So it's mostly the young men who would play the drums. We have three drums. And they will show how well they could beat the drum. Not just beat the drum for entertainment, but the drum has a spiritual dimension to it. And then the young women, they would be doing the songs and the dances, and we wear our outfit. I mean, if I knew, I would be wearing mine. But anyway. And so our outfit or our flag, we have our own flag, which is yellow, black, and white. White represents peace and harmony that we bring. And then black is African and yellow is the indigenous Amerindian blood. So we have both in our blood. So we are like a bridge. We feel like we are a bridge for humanity. And people come from all over the world to celebrate with us. We have dances, we have music, we have food, you know, everything that is cultural. And so that whole month we celebrate. And we have a queen every year. We have a Garifuna queen. And a queen is not just for profiling and how beautiful you look, which is a part of it as well, but one who knows the language, one who knows the stories and the customs and so on. And we have different kinds of dances and so on that are very significant. Some with drums, some without drums.
0: Okay. Ooh, that sounds so fun. Sounds so fun. Mm-hmm. I wanna go.
1: Yes, you can.
0: Okay, and the last question that I would like to ask you is, how can you bring people's attention to your nation? How can you educate people more like myself about your people?
1: All right. Well, I will answer the question by, it's not really about me, but this is a spiritual journey and a calling. So, like, I am here not because I chose to be here, but because I open my mind and my heart and surrender to like what maybe you can identify with, the Underground Railroad, with Harriet Tubman. We are all connected. We might have different names, different locations, but to align with people in different cultures that we are one, that there's a oneness in us, right? And the Underground Railroad wraps around the world. So last year when I went to the Museum of the Enslaved, and I went to different parts. I went from here, Tallahassee, California, all the way up to Buffalo, New York, right? And like retrace the journey of the African American people. And like the Garifuna people, we have an alignment where you are in a country where we want to encourage you to change the narrative from being victims to victors, and to claim the fact that you are a nation. And that is not to disregard the United States American protocols, but to really establish the fact that based on what you have overcome, in spite of the adversity, you are here to tell the story. You are here to actualize the story. And like us, you can claim your own process of educating from the time the child is in the womb. I knew who I was from the time I was 4 years old because of what my grandmother told me. And my mother tells me that my grandmother died when I was four, but by the time I was 4 years old, in the presence of my grandmother told me that I will be a leader in the world. I couldn't articulate it like that as a four-year-old child, you know? But the whole village embraced children, right? And children are not too young to participate or to know what is going. Because in divine order and in spirit, age is limitless. An elder could be a young child. And so it is like you need to, and we are doing it now, rearrange what we mean by education. Education is not in those buildings called schools, although our universities, they are useful. But the university is this here. This university, all the people that we meet are the professors, are the elders, are the teachers.
0: Thank you so much.
1: Thank you too.
0: Thank you so much. It was really a pleasure meeting you. I want to hug you.
1: Yes, you can hug me. Thank you.
0: Thank you.
1: So what's going to happen with this?

0: I say get them all. You know, you got to have a bunch of reference books. Etymology book, a dictionary with the etymology brackets, Hebrew lexicon, your Strong Concordance, and then, you know, metaphysical, Bible dictionary. You look up names, places. And that's another thing. If it's a place, you want to figure out what that place is. Get a feel for it. Look it up in a Bible dictionary. You can't have enough dictionary. You know, it's pieces to a puzzle. And until you start breaking some of the pieces down, you don't know how the puzzle gonna fit. You assume you know, then you're gonna miss out on some stuff. And the first time you do it, you're gonna be like, oh, it's a lot of work, but I really understand it now. And so once you figure that out, it ain't gonna be a lot of work for you. You're gonna be like, let me see what it is in this. You're gonna get quicker and better at it. That's what helps me. Studying, like I say, since day one, I've always been curious. And, you know, being born in the 70s, right, coming up as a baby in the 70s, and more or less a teenager in the 80s, and in the hip-hop culture, like I say, and conscious, so-called conscious rap, and things of that nature, I was always interested in learning. And so, ironically, you know, when I got out of high school, I wanted to learn more. It's like it's so much I didn't learn. You know what I'm saying? So I felt the need I needed to catch up. You know, when I'm studying the Quran, I basically, you know, you got your dictionary. You want to go to dictionary with the etymology brackets. And of course, you got your Strong's Concordance or your Hebrew lexicon, you know, to study your Hebrew. And, you know, of course, the Strong Concordance, you got your Hebrew and your Greek. And so that with a basic dictionary, you know, for starters. You know what I'm saying? And reading and looking up words. You think you know what a word mean? Don't assume you know what it mean. Look it up, you know, in context. You know, whether it's in the sentence, whether it's an adjective or you know, a noun or adverb or whatever it is, whatever part of speech it is, you want to look it up in context and get that framework. Then you also want to look up the etymology of the word, find out the mother of the word, so to speak, you know what I'm saying, the root word, and to get an understanding of what the word is through etymology. And what is it, what's the definition through context, you know what I'm saying? And believe it or not, that paints a different picture. You know, you write those words down, and if it's a word in there that you don't understand, look that word up. It could send you on a journey. You could end up writing a bunch of words, definitions down, but at the same time, once you go over it and read it again, say a paragraph or a verse, like in the Quran, you break down one verse. You look up every word. And if there's some words in that word that you don't understand, you look that word up. And you find out what it means, you know, through etymology. And you just sit back and ponder on that. And read it again and again and substitute different meanings. And you paint a different picture, you know. That works for me. Just reading it. It just ain't gonna get it for me. You know, I'm like, man, what that mean? Some stuff I get, some stuff I don't get. And then you got parables. And what's parable? What's an allegory? You have to compare that to something. That's what a parable is. Compare it to what? You know, you just figure this stuff out. And another thing about a parable is, you know, certain things you compare it to, like the Bible. A lot of people throw away the Bible. What the prophet tell us, don't throw away your Bible. Your holy Bible. You know, he referred to it as your holy Bible. So you got to have a holy Bible. And like I say, it's a lot of jewels in the Bible. You know, the Bible confused me a lot. So that's why I would get a Hebrew lexicon, a Strong Concordance. I mean, I need all the help I can get to try to figure this out. Because it was difficult. And that's part of the reason why I would stray away from the Bible. Like, man, that's hard to understand. Some stuff I get, some stuff I don't. It's a challenge. But when you approach it from what I'm talking about, breaking it down, looking up the words, and then from the Morris perspective, especially from the Morris perspective, as far as, you know, referencing the Quran and any holy book, you can go from and reference and find out what stuff means and get a better understanding, you know. So that's for starters. Some people will criticize, you know, but as far as etymology, it's like, oh, that ain't no good. It's like, how come it ain't? You know, if the prophet say you got to get a good European education, part of that is understanding the language, you know. Yeah, you got to get a etymology book, a regular dictionary with etymology brackets in it, and the dictionary tell you how to read it. And, you know, you got your Indo-European roots in the back of the book. And like I said, your dictionary tell you if you don't understand, you know. Like, I bought a Hebrew lexicon. And this is the Hebrew lexicon is based off the older Hebrew, and it got symbols and stuff in it. I don't know nothing about Hebrew, but you buy a dictionary and you start reading it from the front. Most people ain't got time to read no dictionary. That's why you don't understand. So what I do is get a dictionary, read it from front, find out the parts of speech, what a prefix is, what a suffix is, you know. Find out what etymology is and use it, you know, and trace the word back. And just like the simple word spirit, you know, spirit is breath. Spirit is one of those words that make you say,
1: The dictionary, etymology dictionary, concordance, etc. These essentials are not only critical to have, but to know how to effectively use them. Don't worry, you don't need to memorize everything from this chapter. You can click on the link in the description below and download the study notes for this chapter for free. Using the exact notes from this video will definitely elevate your own studies. Also, be sure to subscribe to Amexum and hit the notification bell for more videos and resources just like this one. We'll see you in the next video.

0: said, this book demonstrates that we are not as different as we like to think that we are. So what I'm going to go over real brief right now is what the attributes are of the good black woman. Since she's not on television, we may not recognize her. Okay. Now, the good black woman has 7 attributes, and then I'm going to explain to you how to utilize those in your day-to-day life. The good black woman has self-discipline, courteousness, cheerfulness, self-respect, intelligence, cleanliness, and love. Now, we've heard that terminology. You know, it's like one of those where they tell you, pull yourself up by your own bootstraps. What do that mean? You know, how can I make that functional in my day-to-day life to benefit me as a practice? It sounds like all theory. Where's the practicum? What do I do? The good black woman has self-discipline. That's self-control. Let me make that real for you, sisters. We can start with our mouth. The good black woman can control her mouth. She don't have to say everything that comes up. It's okay if he get the last word sometime. You know. She don't cuss in public. And she works on not cussing in private. She don't tear a man down with her mouth, because they can't out-argue us. Can't nobody out-argue us. I have charged that we nag our men too much. We keep our men's head tied up so much with our petty grievances about our personal relationship that he don't have time to think and plan for our future. Because he got to deal with what's going to happen with us every day. You know, it's real odd. When the black man come home, he almost have to do a wind test or stick his toe in the door. He don't know what's waiting. He don't know who in there today. He knows it's a possibility that there's some kind of new monster that he didn't even know about yesterday. So, you know, we need to not make it like that. We need to not be so vicious with our mouth. You know, men are not petty like that. They're not going to out-argue us. And it has been proven that verbal abuse is just as harmful as physical abuse. So let's not use our mouth to do that to him. The good black woman is courteous. She says, thank you, baby. I appreciate you doing that. I appreciate every effort you make. Try harder. I'm gonna work with you. Thank you. I know you did your best. Now that's a whole new language. But just to say that during the course of the day, every day, with the man that you're trying to be with or want to be with, will make our life easier. We can't get it if we don't give it. We keep wanting them to give us and do something for us that we refuse to do and give to them. It don't work like that. The good black woman has self-respect. She don't have to go out naked just to get the attention of a man. I have sisters all over the country, and they come up to me after the lectures, and they'll be talking to me, and they'll say, well, you know, all he think about is sex. All he think about is my body. I say, why don't you show him something else? And then here's the really good one. They'll come up, and they'll have a weave. They have on false eyelashes, another whole face, false fingernails, and all of that. And then they'll say, but I'm looking for a real man. The good black woman can pull a dress down without thinking that it devalues her. She doesn't have to use her body because she has so many other good attributes about herself to get the attention of a man. We can take the sisters in a position to take all of the charge and sexual energy out of the black community by just dressing differently. We have the power and control over that. That don't stop you from being beautiful. That don't stop you from getting a man. And it certainly puts things on the right perspective so some other judgments can be made other than physical. It don't take no knowledge, wisdom, and understanding to have a sexual reaction. That's the most base. We spend less time doing that than anything else we do. So, you know, that doesn't always have to be the forefront issue. We know we are capable of that. The good black woman has intelligence, meaning that she knows how to behave properly in the streets. She's not in the wrong place. Some of our women don't know what else to do other than go to the bar. They need some activities. Some of our women thinking that staying home on the weekend is some kind of sin. Some of our women think that if they don't have a new outfit to wear every day, that they're going to self-destruct. You know, we have a lot of just that kind of nonsense going. Every time we buy new outfits and clothes or whatever, all we're doing is sending money out of our community. We don't own no clothing store. If the white man closed the shoe factory, we'd all be here barefooted tonight. We don't own no shoe factories. You know, very base things that we don't own that we put our money into and demand we have to have them. A lot of times our men look at us and know that he ain't never going to be able to make enough money to give us all of the things we say we want. And don't no man want to be with no woman who he constantly got to deny her the things that she says she wants. And that represents failure to him, to have to always, you know, not be able to provide us with what we ask for. One of the ways we can do that is to start being satisfied with less. You know, the good black woman is clean. Now that's a hard one. The good black woman try to keep the house clean. Good black woman is clean by her own body. You know, a lot of those things we kind of take for granted, but all of our people don't know about that. There are people who are angry with me because I even describe the fact that some of us as sisters don't have the proper personal hygiene, as if that don't exist. We have too much falsehood and pretense going about our condition. Everybody that's dressed up ain't clean. You know, that's just the truth. We have to look at our condition in the light of truth. Stop reacting emotionally and pretending that just because we don't want to deal. One of the most difficult things that I deal with out here is trying to teach our people the difference between an actual fact and an opinion. Our people think that they can accept or reject truth based on how they feel about it. Your feelings don't change the truth. The truth is just going to be there. You can feel any kind of way you want to feel about it. Those are just, those kind of emotions have kept us from growing. Because anything we don't like, we just reject that and say, well, I don't believe that. That don't mean that it's not the truth. It just makes you a disbeliever. The good black woman practices non-possessive loving. Now, y'all know that's a hard one. Now, envy is wanting what someone else has. And jealousy, of course, is just selfishness. Non-possessive loving is not an easy one for us to practice. And, of course, I have a lot of sisters and some brothers who are in disagreement with me saying that. But the actual fact is that our men are outnumbered about 5-1. And nature is going to require that the men take responsibility for more than one woman and her children. Most of our men have children by more than one woman anyway. So I don't know why that was such a surprise, allegedly, when I said that. The black man has not been waiting on me to tell him he could have more than one woman. You know, I'm in agreement with the rest of y'all. I don't think he should do that, but I fail like you did. There are some things, perhaps, about the nature of our man that we have been given some definitions about that are not true. There are some things he can do that we call him a dog. We do not have the same capabilities as a man. I am not talking about fornication and adultery. That's something else. I'm talking about actual responsibility of fatherhood and husbandhood of another family. That's quite different from fornication and adultery. We don't have the same capabilities of them. That's right. A man can have two homes, two sets of in-laws. He can eat dinner at two houses, two sets of children, two garages, two separate sets of friends attached to that woman. He can have all of that. We can't do that. We can't cook dinner at two houses. We can't sleep with one man four nights a week and another one three. Ain't no man gonna agree with that. We can't have one set of children we leave in one place and go and stay in another place and take care of another set. It doesn't work for us. Now that does not mean that we can't have sex with more than one man. That's not what I'm talking about. I'm talking about just taking responsibility for your children. Now certainly every man can't take financial responsibility for all of his children. He can do something. But a man who is spending time with a child is going to do something for it. Because then they'll find out what we have since we've been taking care of them by ourselves. You don't like to always say, no, I can't do it. No, I ain't got it. So the children will make you get it up. You spend some time with it. You know, that's an important thing. The effectiveness of the principles that I just described, their usefulness has not diminished just because modern opinion has changed about them. There is not a black man in this room who does not still enjoy it if his woman bake him a cake. Well, our young daughters are being raised and taught that that's old style and that's out of fashion. We are not making those rules. Somebody else is, and they're imposing them on us and making us think that we have to qualify under them. I tell the brothers, just like I tell the sisters, if you have a woman that you've been working with for months or years, and you can't get that woman to get in agreement with your program, then get rid of her and get another one. And I tell the sisters the same thing. If you're with a man you can't agree with, don't make his life miserable. Get with a man you can agree with. But we spend too much time living in hell with each other. We spend too much time tearing each other down, trying to make the other person do different or function different. If you want somebody to change, first change yourself. We set the example. We are the teacher. We are the mother.
1: Have you ever been watching a film where the hero or heroine is in some form of danger? Have you noticed how tense you feel? Your heart starts to race. You may even begin to hold your breath. All this is because you're feeling empathy. But what exactly is empathy? And how is it even possible to feel what someone else is experiencing?
2: Empathy is the ability to share feelings with others. So you are like resonating with the feeling another has, and it can be pain, so you share the pain of another if someone is suffering, but it can also be joy. You also have empathic joy, so there you share the joy of someone else, right?
3: So when we think about empathy and what happens in our brain, it's probably firstly important to say that empathy is not really in one place in our brain. You know, different brain regions are involved to a greater or lesser degree, depending on whether we are sharing the person's experience, whether we're thinking about their experience, or maybe, you know, the wider related behaviors about deciding whether to help or how to engage. Now, brain imaging studies have shown that, you know, we use similar parts of our brain, both for when we experience a certain state, but also when we see somebody else experiencing that type of state. So let's say we see somebody in pain, we tend to, you know, recruit similar parts of our brain as when we actually experience pain ourselves. Now, we call this vicarious brain activity.
1: Most people think of empathy as a force for good. After all, it can motivate us to help and care for others. But are there any downsides to feeling someone else's pain?
4: There's also a strong tendency in empathy to favor one's own group. There's a lot of in-group, out-group bias connected with empathy on many levels. This can be an immediate friend of a group of friends, where people just react much more strongly to the emotions of group members in comparison to people that are from another group. And we also know that this scales up. This scales up to groups that have a different ethnicity as ours.
1: People in power often play to this idea of us be them. And it's not difficult to think of examples in history where focusing empathy levels on one group has led to extreme violence towards others. For example, colonialism, war, genocide, terrorism, or religious persecution.
4: Sight-taking is one of these points where empathy misfires. It is not that empathy fails, no, empathy gets into it, but it stays one-sided and gives people reasons to justify why their one side is the right one. And people therefore feel justified in lashing back at the other side. And that is a big problem, of course.
1: This idea can underpin certain social media campaigns to cancel people and can even fuel hatred and violence towards the other side.
4: So empathy in many cases of conflicts in the world can be more a problem than part of the solution.
2: Empathy in itself is a very healthy response. So we are literally sharing this emotion with another in terms of activating similar network in our brain, which are also processing this emotion in ourself. It's like a mirroring mechanism. So that's empathy in the brain. Now, how that can backfire is if empathy is moving or turning into what we call personal distress or empathic distress. But when this self-other distinction blurs, if you are not aware anymore that this is not your emotion, but the emotion of the other, it becomes your own and it can move into what we call empathic distress or personal distress. And it's only when you get into this personal distress that it can become, in that sense, dangerous if you have it a lot. So in care professions or in healthcare profession, if you're confronted with suffering every day, strong suffering, and if you have not learned how to regulate empathy so that it doesn't go into this empathic distress, it can backfire.
1: In some extreme cases, this empathy fatigue can be incapacitating and can become a barrier to action.
2: Empathy is also a social glue. It's also, putting us as social human being together. But when it goes into empathic distress, it is in danger of us burning out or feeling too much distress, too much stress. On the long run, it can feel, turn to burnout.
3: Some people might, just become potentially desensitized. They might just want to step away from everything.
1: So where does that leave us? Should we actively discourage empathy?
2: We can transform this healthy empathic response in compassion. And compassion is a totally different response to suffering. It is more like a feeling of warmth and love and concern, and it is rooted in a system we call care system, a biological affiliation and care system. So it comes with a protective nature. So you can say you'd never burn out of too much love, right? If you love someone and you care for someone, you can't burn out. It's a positive, resilient feeling. And so you can learn how to move from this natural first empathic response of sharing the suffering of the other into compassion, where you have more this concern and especially a strong motivation to want to benefit the other. The welfare of the other person is in your focus. It's not about you. The empathic distress response is all about me. How can I get out? How can I feel better? How can I save myself? And so you might even be nasty to the other, keep away with your stress, keep away with your suffering, right? That is a response which comes out of this distress. But in compassion, you are all about the other, right? It's how can I help you? How can I benefit you? What can I do so that you are happy again, that you don't suffer anymore, right?
1: But is it possible to foster greater compassion in people?
2: If you're confronted with suffering, you have this pain matrix lighting up. But when you go in compassion, you have totally different networks in the brain lighting up, which are the networks of affiliation, care, and love. And what we showed in the mental training studies is that you can specifically use certain mental training practices to foster this care and affiliative compassion network. And you can strengthen it, you can increase compassion and the hardware of your brain, like structural brain plasticity. And so you can actually help healthcare providers and people who have to work a lot with the suffering of others every day to actually build up their resilience and become more healthy.

0: How do you pronounce your name?
1: Which name? Well, I have two names. I have my colonial name, which is Cynthia Ellis. Then I have my indigenous name, which is Lobafu Iseni. Lobafu. Lobafu. The power, powerful spirit of love. Thank you. Mm-hmm. So, but depending on who I'm talking with, I use a colonial name. But I am now coming into using my Garifuna name. You know about the Garifuna people, right?
0: Mm-hmm.
1: All right, good. That helps.
0: Yes.
1: Ah, that's so beautiful. Thank you for doing that.
0: Oh, yeah, of course. When Sani told me that you were coming, I was like, okay, I'll do some research real quick.
1: And his name is a Garifuna name. But I'll tell him later, Sani, what it means. I think... I want to say my powerful child of love or something like that. It's hard to translate into English.
0: Mm-hmm.
1: Uh-huh.
2: No, your blood.
1: So you have your own company, your TV company, your own?
0: I'm just a freelance journalist right now.
1: That's beautiful. Not just a. You are very much, you know. And I'll introduce you to a young lady in Jamaica who did the same thing for me. But she focuses mainly on indigenous and African people. She focuses on the Maronage spirit. I just came from Jamaica, where those of us from all over the world met. Mm-hmm. Maroon, the Maroon spirit, those that will never be enslaved. Go ahead.
0: My first question to you is, who are you?
1: Who am I?
0: What is your role?
1: Wow. That's a beautiful question. Actually, I am on the journey of discovering who I am. I could answer the question by saying I am a mother, grandmother. I'm a mother of 5 children and 17 grandchildren. I'm ambassador at large for the Garifuna Nation. We are people all over the world who have decided we will not succumb to enslavement. So we were never enslaved, no? And I am a child for humanity, of humanity. I'm in a location called Belize, but I see myself as one with people around the world.
0: That's
1: true.
0: That's really beautiful.
1: Mm-hmm.
0: Where did the Garifuna people come from?
1: Well, we originally come directly from Africa, Mali, Africa, and West Africa. And then the most told story is that we were brought for enslavement in the Caribbean and we escaped. The ship that we were brought on run aground, and then we combined with the people who are called Caribs. There were people in the Americas before the Europeans came. And so these people took us in. And so we were called Black Caribs, but we call ourselves Garifuna. We don't allow people to define us. We define ourselves. So we are all over Central America, all over the Caribbean, and all over the world. Here in the United States, Canada, Europe. Uh-huh. Because our leader... Ishatuye, like how you have Toussaint Louverture, the paramount chief. These are people who resisted enslavement and led our people in different parts of the landscape, like in the mountains and so on. So we developed guerrilla warfare, meaning like you see me here, but then you don't know that I'll be over there, you know? Yeah, learning how to navigate adversity.
0: What struggles have your people had to face throughout the years?
1: Uh-huh. Yeah.
0: And even today.
1: Okay, one of the challenges, we don't call them struggle, is to maintain our sense of self and identity. We refuse to succumb to enslavement, and we rather die than be enslaved. So the place that we come in the Caribbean, it's called St. Vincent, called Urumea. And Urumea is like our homeland. I just came from there about a month ago, where the Europeans sent all kind of artillery to try to defeat us. They killed our leader, Chateauyer, who is a paramount chief sovereign king, who is the hero of St. Vincent, that we call Urumea. He's the only national hero they have. And so and the power of good leadership is that if the leader is eliminated and the movement continues, that shows that the leadership is grounded, right? So we overcame that. We resisted. We were put on an island called Balisau. We were left to die, 5,000 as prisoners of war, and left there to die. And a year later, half of us had died. And so those people who died were transported to Central America. And we are the ones who spawned from that. So the ones who left in Urumea, St. Vincent, have lost the language, the music, the custom, but we have it. We have our own language and our own customs. And as I said, on the rock of Balisau, which is a barren rock, many of the bones of our people are there. It's very sacred to us. And people rather jump off of a cliff while they're being pursued by the enslavers than be in enslavement. So we have that history in our songs, in our stories, you know, and we call the place Balisau. So I just returned from a pilgrimage there. That kept us, and even in 2001, the United Nations declared our people as a masterpiece culture for humanity, because they cannot understand how people who experienced genocide could still be able to resist and to maintain. So we have kind of changed our approach in that people see the strength of our people, and we are used as instruments for working with other people, like in Belize. So the Catholic Church saw the Garifuna as people who could get along well with other people, and so we were missionaries in all the communities. In Belize, you have we have 500, 600 pyramids of the Maya, and so we were working alongside with the Maya, who are indigenous people, you know? So for example, I have been delivered by a Maya midwife because we work closely with people in the country. So our approach is like, in this time, to have a renaissance, that we are people who see ourselves as one with other people. And so even though we were recognized by the United Nations as this distinguished culture, we believe that it's for everybody, all the groups that we come in contact with. And so one of the concerns we have is aligning with African American people, because we believe that your struggle is as intense as ours. So while we see ourselves as a nation, we're not asking anybody to recognize us. It would be nice. But first of all, we start off by recognizing ourselves as sovereign people, because we were here before the Europeans came, before the colonizers came, we were here. So no matter what, the structures that we have are based on colonization. So in the decolonization process, we are reclaiming the fact that we were here first as indigenous people and connecting with those all over the world. And in the case of African American, we give thanks to the African American people, because in the time of enslavement in New Orleans, the Catholic Church sent women from New Orleans, black women, African American women, who were enslaved at that time, because the church was, it had that racial divide. So they sent them to Belize as missionaries to our people who were not enslaved. They were enslaved. But when they came to Belize, they were no longer enslaved, although slavery still existed in the United States at the time. So we're very thankful for that connection. And now we want to intentionally cultivate and nurture that.
0: I read about your settlement day.
1: Yeah.
0: And it's a huge holiday.
1: Oh, yes, yes, yes.
0: How long does the holiday last?
1: Well, we take it as a month. It's not just a day. How we prepare for, like, for example, like now, we'll begin to prepare for something called Battle of the Drums, because the power of who we are is in the drums. The drums is our heart, the beat and the soul of who we are, and the drums have a language of their own. So we begin to prepare. I have a godson, he makes drums, he plays the drum, he teaches the songs and so on. So so it like a day is connected to the whole, like time is for us, is a flow, it's connected, right? So for the whole month, we will have this like culmination. And in this time, we reenact the arrival of our people, not just to Belize, but to Central America and to the region. So wherever Agarifuna was, if I'm here in Tallahassee, for example, we could have a reenactment at that time. And then we make sure in that time, we keep our language alive. We tell the story of what happened because it wasn't taught in schools. So we take the responsibility of teaching it to our children. So I sat at the feet of my grandfather and the elders of the community, and I know my history, because as a child it was taught to me. We don't depend on the schools that we are sent to for that, right? So even my dad wrote a song, "Our escape from slavery made us flee across the wide and deep blue sea, seeking for a land and home to live in freedom on our own." So people will make songs and stories in the Garifuna language to keep it alive, you know? And so in that time, we do all that vibration. So we have like young people, we have something called Battle of the Drums. And the young people would, they learn the songs, they learn the stories, and they compete with each other, right? So it's mostly the young men who would play the drums. We have three drums. And they will show how well they could beat the drum. Not just beat the drum for entertainment, but the drum has a spiritual dimension to it. And then the young women, they would be doing the songs and the dances, and we wear our outfit. I mean, if I knew, I would be wearing mine. But anyway. And so our outfit or our flag, we have our own flag, which is yellow, black, and white. White represents peace and harmony that we bring. And then black is African and yellow is the indigenous Amerindian blood. So we have both in our blood. So we are like a bridge. We feel like we are a bridge for humanity. And people come from all over the world to celebrate with us. We have dances, we have music, we have food, you know, everything that is cultural. And so that whole month we celebrate. And we have a queen every year. We have a Garifuna queen. And a queen is not just for profiling and how beautiful you look, which is a part of it as well, but one who knows the language, one who knows the stories and the customs and so on. And we have different kinds of dances and so on that are very significant. Some with drums, some without drums.
0: Okay. Oh, that sounds so fun. Mm-hmm. I want
1: to
0: go.
1: Yes, you can.
0: Okay, and the last question that I would like to ask you is, how can you bring people's attention to your nation? How can you educate people more like myself about your people?
1: All right. Well, I will answer the question by, it's not really about me, but this is a spiritual journey and a calling. So, like, I am here not because only because I chose to be here, but because I open my mind and my heart and surrender to like what maybe you can identify with, the Underground Railroad, with Harriet Tubman. We are all connected. We might have different names, different locations, but to align with people in different cultures, that we are one, that there's a oneness in us, right? And the Underground Railroad wraps around the world. So last year when I went to the Museum of the Enslaved, and I went to different parts. I went from here, Tallahassee, California, all the way up to Buffalo, New York, right? And like retrace the journey of the African American people. And like the Garifuna people, we have an alignment where you are in a country where we want to encourage you to change the narrative from being victims to victors, and to claim the fact that you are a nation. And that is not to disregard the United States American protocols, but to really establish the fact that based on what you have overcome, in spite of the adversity, you are here to tell the story. You are here to actualize the story. And like us, you can claim your own process of educating from the time the child is in the womb. I knew who I was from the time I was 4 years old because of what my grandmother told me. And my mother tells me that my grandmother died when I was four, but by the time I was 4 years old, in the presence of my grandmother told me that I will be a leader in the world. I couldn't articulate it like that as a four-year-old child, you know? But the whole village embraced children, right? And children are not too young to participate or to know what is going. Because in divine order and in spirit, age is limitless. An elder could be a young child. And so it is like you need to, and we are doing it now, rearrange what we mean by education. Education is not in those buildings called schools, although our universities, they are useful. But the university is this here. This university, all the people that we meet are the professors, are the elders, are the teachers.
0: Thank you so much.
1: Thank you too.
0: Thank you so much. It was really a pleasure meeting you. I want to hug you.
1: Yes, you can hug me. Thank you.
0: Thank you.
1: So what's going to happen with this?

0: I say get them all. You know, you got to have a bunch of reference books. Etymology book, a dictionary with the etymology brackets, Hebrew lexicon, your Strong Concordance, and then, you know, metaphysical, Bible dictionary. You look up names, places. And that's another thing. If it's a place, you want to figure out what that place is. Get a feel for it. Look it up in a Bible dictionary. You can't have enough dictionary. You know, it's pieces to a puzzle. And until you start breaking some of the pieces down, you don't know how the puzzle going to fit. You assume you know, then you're going to miss out on some stuff. And the first time you do it, you're going to be like, oh, it's a lot of work, but I really understand it now. And so once you figure that out, it ain't going to be a lot of work for you. You're going to be like, let me see what it is in this. You're going to get quicker and better at it. That's what helps me. Studying, like I say, since day one, I've always been curious. And, you know, being born in the 70s, right, coming up as a baby in the 70s, and more or less a teenager in the 80s, and in the hip-hop culture, like I say, and conscious, so-called conscious rap, and things of that nature, I was always interested in learning. And so, ironically, you know, when I got out of high school, I wanted to learn more. It's like, it's so much I didn't learn. You know what I'm saying? So I felt the need I needed to catch up. You know, when I'm studying the Quran, I basically, you know, you got your dictionary. You want a good dictionary with the etymology brackets. And of course, you got your Strong's Concordance or your Hebrew lexicon, you know, to study your Hebrew. And, you know, of course, the Strong Concordance, you got your Hebrew and your Greek. And so that with a basic dictionary, you know, for starters, you know what I'm saying? And reading and looking up words. You think you know what a word mean? Don't assume you know what it mean. Look it up, you know, in context. You know, whether it's in the sentence, whether it's an adjective or you know, a noun or adverb or whatever it is, whatever part of speech it is, you want to look it up in context and get that framework. Then you also want to look up the etymology of the word, find out the mother of the word, so to speak, you know what I'm saying, the root word. And to get an understanding of what the word is through etymology, and what is it, what's the definition through context, you know what I'm saying? And believe it or not, that paints a different picture. You know, you write those words down, and if it's a word in there that you don't understand, look that word up. It can send you on a journey. You can end up writing a bunch of words, definitions down, but at the same time, once you go over it and read it again, say a paragraph or a verse, like in the Quran, you break down one verse, you look up every word. And if there's some words in that word that you don't understand, you look that word up. And you find out what it means, you know, through etymology. And you just sit back and ponder on that and read it again and again and substitute different meanings, and you paint a different picture, you know. That works for me. Just reading it, it just ain't gonna get it for me. You know, I'm like, man, what that mean? Some stuff I get, some stuff I don't get. And then you got parables. And what's parable? What's an allegory? You have to compare that to something. That's what a parable is. Compare it to what? You know, you just figure this stuff out. And another thing about a parable is, you know, certain things you compare it to, like the Bible. A lot of people throw away the Bible. But the prophet tells us, don't throw away your Bible. Your holy Bible. You know, he referred to it as your holy Bible. So you got to have a holy Bible. And like I say, it's a lot of jewels in the Bible. You know, the Bible confused me a lot. So that's why I would get a Hebrew lexicon, a Strong Concordance. I mean, I need all the help I can get to try to figure this out, because it was difficult. And that's part of the reason why I would stray away from the Bible. like, man, that's hard to understand. Some stuff I get, some stuff I don't. It's a challenge. But when you approach it from what I'm talking about, breaking it down, looking up the words, and then from the Morris perspective, oh, especially from the Morris perspective, as far as, you know, referencing the Quran and any holy book, you can go from and reference and find out what stuff means and get a better understanding, you know. So that's for starters. Some people will criticize, you know, but as far as etymology, it's like, oh, that ain't no good. It's like, how come it ain't? You know, if the prophet say you got to get a good European education, part of that is understanding the language, you know. Yeah, you got to get a etymology book, a regular dictionary with etymology brackets in it, and the dictionary tell you how to read it. And, you know, you got your Indo-European roots in the back of the book. And like I said, your dictionary tell you if you don't understand, you know. Like, I bought a Hebrew lexicon. And this is the Hebrew lexicon is based off the older Hebrew, and it got symbols and stuff in it. I don't know nothing about Hebrew, but you buy a dictionary and you start reading it from the front. Most people ain't got time to read no dictionary. That's why you don't understand. So what I do is get a dictionary, read it from front, find out the parts of speech, what a prefix is, what a suffix is, you know. Find out what etymology is and use it, you know, trace the word back. And just like the simple word spirit, you know, spirit is breath. Spirit is one of those words that make you say,
1: The dictionary, etymology dictionary, concordance, etc. These essentials are not only critical to have, but to know how to effectively use them. Don't worry, you don't need to memorize everything from this chapter. You can click on the link in the description below and download the study notes for this chapter for free. Using the exact notes from this video will definitely elevate your own studies. Also, be sure to subscribe to Amexim and hit the notification bell for more videos and resources just like this one. We'll see you in the next video. Peace and love.

0: said this book demonstrates that we are not as different as we like to think that we are. So what I'm going to go over real brief right now is what the attributes are of the good black woman. Since she's not on television, we may not recognize her. Okay. Now, the good black woman has 7 attributes, and then I'm going to explain to you how to utilize those in your day-to-day life. The good black woman has self-discipline, courteousness, cheerfulness, self-respect, intelligence, cleanliness, and love. Now, we've heard that terminology. You know, it's like one of those where they tell you, pull yourself up by your own bootstraps. What do that mean? You know, how can I make that functional in my day-to-day life to benefit me as a practice? It sounds like all theory. Where's the practicum? What do I do? The good black woman has self-discipline. That's self-control. Let me make that real for you, sisters. We can start with our mouth. The good black woman can control her mouth. She don't have to say everything that comes up. It's okay if he get the last word sometime. You know. She don't cuss in public. And she works on not cussing in private. She don't tear a man down with her mouth, because they can't out-argue us. Can't nobody out-argue us. I have charged that we nag our men too much. We keep our men's head tied up so much with our petty grievances about our personal relationship that he don't have time to think and plan for our future. Because he got to deal with what's going to happen with us every day. You know, it's real odd. When the black man come home, he almost have to do a wind test or stick his toe in the door. He don't know what's waiting. He don't know who in there today. He know it's a possibility that there's some kind of new monster that he didn't even know about yesterday. So, you know, we need to not make it like that. We need to not be so vicious with our mouth. You know, men are not petty like that. They're not going to out-argue us. And it has been proven that verbal abuse is just as harmful as physical abuse. So let's not use our mouth to do that to him. The good black woman is courteous. She says, "Thank you, baby. I appreciate you doing that. I appreciate every effort you make. Try harder. I'm going to work with you. Thank you. I know you did your best." Now that's a whole new language. But just to say that during the course of the day, every day, with the man that you're trying to be with or want to be with, will make our life easier. We can't get it if we don't give it. We keep wanting them to give us and do something for us that we refuse to do and give to them. It don't work like that. The good black woman has self-respect. She don't have to go out naked just to get the attention of a man. I have sisters all over the country, and they come up to me after the lectures, and they'll be talking to me, and they'll say, "Well, you know, all he think about is sex. All he think about is my body." I say, "Why don't you show him something else?" And then here's the really good one. They'll come up and they'll have on a weave. They have on false eyelashes, another whole face, false fingernails, and all of that. And then they'll say, "But I'm looking for a real man." The good black woman can pull a dress down without thinking that it devalues her. She doesn't have to use her body because she has so many other good attributes about herself to get the attention of a man. We can take the sisters in a position to take all of the charge and sexual energy out of the black community by just dressing differently. We have the power and control over that. That don't stop you from being beautiful. That don't stop you from getting a man. And it certainly puts things on the right perspective so some other judgments can be made other than physical. It don't take no knowledge, wisdom, and understanding to have a sexual reaction. That's the most base. We spend less time doing that than anything else we do. So, you know, that doesn't always have to be the forefront issue. We know we are capable of that. The good black woman has intelligence, meaning that she knows how to behave properly in the streets. She's not in the wrong place. Some of our women don't know what else to do other than go to the bar. They need some activities. Some of our women thinking that staying home on the weekend is some kind of sin. Some of our women think that if they don't have a new outfit to wear every day, that they're going to self-destruct. You know, we have a lot of just that kind of nonsense going. Every time we buy new outfits and clothes or whatever, all we're doing is sending money out of our community. We don't own no clothing stores. If the white man closed the shoe factory, we'd all be here barefooted tonight. We don't own no shoe factories. You know, very base things that we don't own that we put our money into and demand we have to have them. A lot of times our men look at us and know that he ain't never going to be able to make enough money to give us all of the things we say we want. And don't no man want to be with no woman who he constantly got to deny her the things that she says she wants. And that represents failure to him, to have to always, you know, not be able to provide us with what we ask for. One of the ways we can do that is to start being satisfied with less. You know, the good black woman is clean. Now that's a hard one. The good black woman try to keep the house clean. Good black woman is clean by her own body. You know, a lot of those things we kind of take for granted, but all of our people don't know about that. There are people who are angry with me because I even describe the fact that some of us as sisters don't have the proper personal hygiene, as if that don't exist. We have too much falsehood and pretense going about our condition. Everybody just dressed up ain't clean. You know, that's just the truth. We have to look at our condition in the light of truth. Stop reacting emotionally and pretending that just because we don't want to deal. One of the most difficult things that I deal with out here is trying to teach our people the difference between an actual fact and an opinion. Our people think that they can accept or reject truth based on how they feel about it. Your feelings don't change the truth. The truth is just going to be there. You can feel any kind of way you want to feel about it. Those are just, those kind of emotions have kept us from growing. Because anything we don't like, we just reject that and say, well, I don't believe that. That don't mean that it's not the truth. It just makes you a disbeliever. The good black woman practices non-possessive loving. Now, y'all know that's a hard one. Now, envy is wanting what someone else has. And jealousy, of course, is just selfishness. Non-possessive loving is not an easy one for us to practice. And, of course, I have a lot of sisters and some brothers who are in disagreement with me saying that. But the actual fact is that our men are outnumbered about 5-1. And nature is going to require that the men take responsibility for more than one woman and her children. Most of our men have children by more than one woman anyway. So I don't know why that was such a surprise, allegedly, when I said that. The black man has not been waiting on me to tell him he could have more than one woman. You know, I'm in agreement with the rest of y'all. I don't think he should do that, but I fail like you did. There are some things perhaps about the nature of our man that we have been given some definitions about that are not true. There are some things he can do that we call him a dog. We do not have the same capabilities as a man. I am not talking about fornication and adultery. That's something else. I'm talking about actual responsibility of fatherhood and husbandhood of another family. That's quite different from fornication and adultery. We don't have the same capabilities of them. That's right. A man can have two homes, two sets of in-laws. He can eat dinner at two houses, two sets of children, two garages, two separate sets of friends attached to that woman. He can have all of that. We can't do that. We can't cook dinner at two houses. We can't sleep with one man four nights a week and another one three. Ain't no man gonna agree with that. We can't have one set of children. We leave in one place and go and stay in another place and take care of another set. It doesn't work for us. Now, that does not mean that we can't have sex with more than one man. That's not what I'm talking about. I'm talking about just taking responsibility for your children. Now, certainly, every man can't take financial responsibility for all of his children. He can do something. But a man who is spending time with a child is going to do something for it. Because then they'll find out what we have since we've been taking care of them by ourselves. You don't like to always say, no, I can't do it. No, I ain't got it. So the children will make you get it up. You spend some time with it. You know, that's an important thing. The effectiveness of the principles that I just described, their usefulness has not diminished just because modern opinion has changed about them. There is not a black man in this room who does not still enjoy it if his woman bake him a cake. Well, our young daughters are being raised and taught that that's old style and that's out of fashion. We are not making those rules. Somebody else is, and they're imposing them on us and making us think that we have to qualify under them. I tell the brothers, just like I tell the sisters, if you have a woman that you've been working with for months or years, and you can't get that woman to get in agreement with your program, then get rid of her and get another one. And I tell the sisters the same thing. If you're with a man you can't agree with, don't make his life miserable. Get with a man you can agree with. But we spend too much time living in hell with each other. We spend too much time tearing each other down, trying to make the other person do different or function different. If you want somebody to change, first change yourself. We set the example. We are the teacher. We are the mother.
1: Have you ever been watching a film where the hero or heroine is in some form of danger? Have you noticed how tense you feel? Your heart starts to race. You may even begin to hold your breath. All this is because you're feeling empathy. But what exactly is empathy? And how is it even possible to feel what someone else is experiencing?
2: Empathy is the ability to share feelings with others. So you are like resonating with the feeling another has, and it can be pain, so you share the pain of another if someone is suffering, but it can also be joy. You also have empathic joy, so there you share the joy of someone else, right?
3: So when we think about empathy and what happens in our brain, it's probably firstly important to say that empathy is not really in one place in our brain. You know, different brain regions are involved to a greater or lesser degree, depending on whether we are sharing the person's experience, whether we're thinking about their experience, or maybe, you know, the wider related behaviors about deciding whether to help or how to engage. Now, brain imaging studies have shown that, you know, we use similar parts of our brain, both for when we experience a certain state, but also when we see somebody else experiencing that type of state. So let's say we see somebody in pain, we tend to, you know, recruit similar parts of our brain as when we actually experience pain ourselves. Now, we call this vicarious brain activity.
1: Most people think of empathy as a

0: terrorism or religious persecution.
1: Side-taking is one of these points where empathy misfires. It is not that empathy fails. No, empathy gets into it, but it stays one-sided and gives people reasons to justify why their one side is the right one. And people therefore feel justified in lashing back at the other side. And that is a big problem, of course.
0: This idea can underpin certain social media campaigns to cancel people and can even fuel hatred and violence towards the other side.
1: So empathy in many cases of conflicts in the world can be more a problem than part of the solution.
2: Empathy in itself is a very healthy response. So we are literally sharing this emotion with another in terms of activating similar network in our brain, which are also processing this emotion in ourselves. It's like a mirroring mechanism. So that's empathy in the brain. Now, how that can backfire is if empathy is moving or turning into what we call personal distress or empathic distress. But when this self-other distinction blurs, if you are not aware anymore that this is not your emotion, but the emotion of the other, it becomes your own and it can move into what we call empathic distress or personal distress. And it's only when you get into this personal distress that it can become, in that sense, dangerous if you have it a lot. So in care professions or in healthcare profession, if you're confronted with suffering every day, strong suffering, and if you have not learned how to regulate empathy so that it doesn't go into this empathic distress, it can backfire.
0: In some extreme cases, this empathy fatigue can be incapacitating and can become a barrier to action.
2: Empathy is also a social glue. It's also, putting us as social human being together. But when it goes into empathic distress, it is in danger of us burning out or feeling too much distress, too much stress. On the long run, it can feel, turn to burnout.
3: Some people might, just become potentially desensitized. They might just want to step away from everything.
0: So where does that leave us? Should we actively discourage empathy?
2: We can transform this healthy empathic response in compassion. And compassion is a totally different response to suffering. It is more like a feeling of warmth and love and concern, and it is rooted in a system we call care system, a biological affiliation and care system. So it comes with a protective nature. So you can say you'd never burn out of too much love, right? If you love someone and you care for someone, you can't burn out. It's a positive, resilient feeling. And so you can learn how to move from this natural first empathic response of sharing the suffering of the other into compassion, where you have more this concern and especially a strong motivation to want to benefit the other. The welfare of the other person is in your focus. It's not about you. The empathic distress response is all about me. How can I get out? How can I feel better? How can I save myself? And so you might even be nasty to the other, keep away with your stress, keep away with your suffering, right? That is a response which comes out of this distress. But in compassion, you are all about the other, right? It's how can I help you? How can I benefit you? What can I do so that you are happy again, that you don't suffer anymore, right?
0: But is it possible to foster greater compassion in people?
2: If you're confronted with suffering, you have this pain matrix lighting up. But when you go in compassion, you have totally different networks in the brain lighting up, which are the networks of affiliation, care, and love. And what we showed in the mental training studies is that you can specifically use certain mental training practices to foster this care and affiliative compassion network. And you can strengthen it, you can increase compassion and the hardware of your brain, like structural brain plasticity. And so you can actually help healthcare providers and people who have to work a lot with the suffering of others every day to actually build up their resilience and become more healthy.

0: Which name? Well, I have two names. I have my colonial name, which is Cynthia Ellis. Then I have my indigenous name, which is Lobafu Iseni. Lobafu. Lobafu. The power. Powerful spirit of love. Thank you. Mm-hmm. So, but depending on who I'm talking with, I use a colonial name. But I am now coming into using my Garifuna name. You know about the Garifuna people, right?
1: Mm-hmm.
0: All right, good. That helps.
1: Yes.
0: Ah, that's so beautiful. Thank you for doing that.
1: Oh, yeah, of course. When Sunny told me that you were coming, I was like, I'll do some research real quick.
0: And his name is a Garifuna name, but I'll tell him later, Sani, what it means. I think I want to say my powerful child of love or something like that. It's hard to translate into English.
1: Mm-hmm.
0: Uh-huh.
2: No, your blood.
0: So you have your own company, your TV company, your own?
1: I'm just a freelance journalist right now.
0: That's beautiful. Not just a... You are very much, you know. And I'll introduce you to a young lady in Jamaica who did the same thing for me. But she focuses mainly on indigenous and African people. She focuses on the Maronage spirit. I just came from Jamaica where those of us from all over the world met. Mm-hmm. Maroon, the Maroon spirit, those that will never be enslaved. Go ahead.
1: My first question to you is, who are you?
0: Who am I?
1: What is your
0: role? Wow. That's a beautiful question. Actually, I am on the journey of discovering who I am. I could answer the question by saying I am a mother, grandmother. I'm a mother of 5 children and 17 grandchildren. I'm ambassador at large for the Garifuna Nation. We are people all over the world who have decided we will not succumb to enslavement. So we were never enslaved, no? And I am a child for humanity, of humanity. I'm in a location called Belize, but I see myself as one with people around the world. It's true.
1: Mm-hmm. Where did the Garifuna people come from?
0: Well, we originally come directly from Africa, Mali, Africa, and West Africa. And then the most told story is that we were brought for enslavement in the Caribbean and we escaped. The ship that we were brought on run aground, and then we combined with the people who are called Caribs. There were people in the Americas before the Europeans came, and so these people took us in, and so we were called Black Caribs, but we call ourselves Garifuna. We don't allow people to define us, we define ourselves. So we are all over Central America, all over the Caribbean, and all over the world, here in the United States, Canada, Europe. Because our leader, Ishatuye, like how you have Toussaint Louverture, the paramount chief, these are people who resisted enslavement and led our people in different parts of the landscape, like in the mountains and so on. So we developed guerrilla warfare, meaning like you see me here, but then you don't know that I'll be over there, you know? Yeah, learning how to navigate adversity.
1: What struggles have your people had to face throughout the years?
0: Uh-huh, yeah.
1: And even today.
0: Okay, one of the challenges, we don't call them struggle, is to maintain our sense of self and identity. We refuse to succumb to enslavement. And we rather die than be enslaved. So the place that we come in the Caribbean, it's called St. Vincent, called Urumea. And Urumea is like our homeland. I just came from there about a month ago, where the Europeans sent all kind of artillery to try to defeat us. They killed our leader, Chateauyer, who is a paramount chief sovereign king, who is the hero of St. Vincent, that we call Urumea. He's the only national hero they have. And so and the power of good leadership is that if the leader is eliminated and the movement continues, that shows that the leadership is grounded, right? So we overcame that. We resisted. We were put on an island called Balisau. We were left to die, 5,000 as prisoners of war, and left there to die. And a year later, half of us had died. And so those people who died were transported to Central America. And we are the ones who spawned from that. So the ones who left in Urumea, St. Vincent, have lost the language, the music, the custom, but we have it. We have our own language and our own customs. And as I said, on the rock of Balisau, which is a barren rock, many of the bones of our people are there. It's very sacred to us. And people rather jump off of a cliff while they're being pursued by the enslavers than be in enslavement. So we have that history in our songs, in our stories, you know, and we call the place Balisau. So I just returned from a pilgrimage there. That kept us, and even in 2001, the United Nations declared our people as a masterpiece culture for humanity, because they cannot understand how people who experienced genocide could still be able to resist and to maintain. So we have kind of changed our approach in that people see the strength of our people, and we are used as instruments for working with other people, like in Belize. So the Catholic Church saw the Garifuna as people who could get along well with other people, and so we were missionaries in all the communities. In Belize, you have we have 500, 600 pyramids of the Maya, and so we were working alongside with the Maya, who are indigenous people, you know? So for example, I have been delivered by a Maya midwife because we work closely with people in the country. So our approach is like, in this time, to have a renaissance, that we are people who see ourselves as one with other people. And so even though we were recognized by the United Nations as this distinguished culture, we believe that it's for everybody, all the groups that we come in contact with. And so one of the concerns we have is aligning with African-American people, because we believe that your struggle is as intense as ours. So while we see ourselves as a nation, we're not asking anybody to recognize us. It would be nice. But first of all, we start off by recognizing ourselves as sovereign people, because we were here before the Europeans came. Before the colonizers came, we were here. So no matter what, the structures that we have are based on colonization. So in the decolonization process, we are reclaiming the fact that we were here first as indigenous people, and connecting with those all over the world. And in the case of African American, we give thanks to the African American people, because in the time of enslavement in New Orleans, the Catholic Church sent women from New Orleans, black women, African-American women, who were enslaved at that time, because the church was, it had that racial divide. So they sent them to Belize as missionaries to our people who were not enslaved. They were enslaved. But when they came to Belize, they were no longer enslaved, although slavery still existed in the United States at the time. So we're very thankful for that connection. And now we want to intentionally cultivate and nurture that.
1: I read about your settlement day.
0: Yeah.
1: And it's a huge holiday.
0: Oh, yes, yes, yes.
1: How long does the holiday last?
0: Well, we take it as a month. It's not just a day. How we prepare for, like, for example, like now, we'll begin to prepare for something called Battle of the Drums, because the power of who we are is in the drums. The drums is our heart, the beat and the soul of who we are, and the drums have a language of their own. So we begin to prepare. I have a godson, he makes drums, he plays the drum, he teaches the songs and so on. So so it, like, a day is connected to the whole, like, a, like, time is for us is a flow, it's connected, right? So for the whole month we will have this, like, culmination, and in this time we reenact the arrival of our people, not just to Belize but to Central America and to the region. So wherever Garifuna was, if I'm here in Tallahassee, for example, we could have a reenactment at that time. And then we make sure in that time we keep our language alive, we tell the story of what happened, because it wasn't taught in schools. So we take the responsibility of teaching it to our children. So I sat at the feet of my grandfather and the elders of the community, and I know my history, because as a child it was taught to me. We don't depend on the schools that we are sent to for that, right? So even my dad wrote a song, our escape from slavery made us flee across the wide and deep blue sea, seeking for a land and home to live in freedom on our own. So people will make songs and stories in the Garifuna language to keep it alive, you know? And so in that time, we do all that vibration. So we have, like, young people. We have something called Battle of the Drums. And the young people would, they learn the songs, they learn the stories, and they compete with each other, right? So it's mostly the young men who would play the drums. We have three drums. And they will show how well they could beat the drum. Not just beat the drum for entertainment, but the drum has a spiritual dimension to it. And then the young women, they would be doing the songs and the dances, and we wear our outfit. I mean, if I knew, I would be wearing mine. But anyway. And so our outfit, or our flag, we have our own flag, which is yellow, black, and white. White represents peace and harmony that we bring. And then black is African, and yellow is the indigenous Amerindian blood. So we have both in our blood. So we are like a bridge. We feel like we are a bridge for humanity. And people come from all over the world to celebrate with us. We have dances, we have music, we have food, you know, everything that is cultural. And so that whole month we celebrate. And we have queen. We have a queen every year. We have a Garifuna queen. And a queen is not just for profiling and how beautiful you look, which is a part of it as well, but one who knows the language, one who knows the stories and the customs and so on. And we have different kinds of dances and so on that are very significant, some with drums, some without drums.
1: Okay. Ooh, that sounds so fun. That sounds so fun. Mm-hmm. I want
0: to
1: go.
0: Yes, you can.
1: Okay, and the last question that I would like to ask you is, how can you bring people's attention to your nation? How can you educate people more like myself about your people?
0: All right. Well, I will answer the question by, it's not really about me, but this is a spiritual journey and a calling. So, like, I am here not because only because I chose to be here, but because I open my mind and my heart and surrender to, like, what maybe you can identify with, the Underground Railroad, with Harriet Tubman. We are all connected. We might have different names, different locations, but to align with people in different cultures, that we are one, that there's a oneness in us, right? And the Underground Railroad wraps around the world. So last year when I went to the Museum of the Enslaved, and I went to different parts. I went from here, Tallahassee, California, all the way up to Buffalo, New York, right? And, like, retrace the journey of the African-American people. And like the Garifuna people, we have an alignment where you are in a country where we want to encourage you to change the narrative from being victims to victors, and to claim the fact that you are a nation. And that is not to disregard the United States American protocols, but to really establish the fact that based on what you have overcome, in spite of the adversity, you are here to tell the story. You are here to actualize the story. And like us, you can claim your own process of educating from the time the child is in the womb. I knew who I was from the time I was 4 years old because of what my grandmother told me. And my mother tells me that my grandmother died when I was four, but by the time I was 4 years old, in the presence of my grandmother told me that I will be a leader in the world. I couldn't articulate it like that as a four-year-old child, you know? But the whole village embraced children, right? And children are not too young to participate or to know what is going. Because in divine order and in spirit, age is limitless. An elder could be a young child. And so it is like you need to, and we are doing it now, rearrange what we mean by education. Education is not in those buildings called schools, although our universities, they are useful. But the university is this here. This university, all the people that we meet are the professors, are the elders, are the teachers.
1: Thank you so much.
0: Thank you too.
1: Thank you so much. It was really a pleasure meeting you. I want to hug you.
0: Yes, you can hug me. Thank you.
1: Thank you.
0: So what's going to happen with this?

I say get them all. You know, you got to have a bunch of reference books. Etymology book, a dictionary with the etymology brackets, Hebrew lexicon, your Strong Concordance, and then, you know, metaphysical, Bible dictionary. You look up names, places. And that's another thing. If it's a place, you want to figure out what that place is. Get a feel for it. Look it up in a Bible dictionary. You can't have enough dictionary. You know, it's pieces to a puzzle. And until you start breaking some of the pieces down, you don't know how the puzzle going to fit. You assume you know, then you're going to miss out on some stuff. And the first time you do it, you're going to be like, oh, it's a lot of work, but I really understand it now. And so once you figure that out, it ain't going to be a lot of work for you. You're going to be like, let me see what it is in this. You're going to get quicker and better at it. That's what helps me. Studying, like I say, since day one, I've always been curious. And, you know, being born in the 70s, right, coming up as a baby in the 70s, and more or less a teenager in the 80s, and in the hip-hop culture, like I say, and conscious, so-called conscious rap, and things of that nature, I was always interested in learning. And so, ironically, you know, when I got out of high school, I wanted to learn more. It's like, it's so much I didn't learn. You know what I'm saying? So I felt the need I needed to catch up. You know, when I'm studying the Quran, I basically, you know, you got your dictionary. You want a good dictionary with the etymology brackets. And of course, you got your Strong's Concordance or your Hebrew lexicon. You know, to study your Hebrew. And, you know, of course, the Strong Concordance, you got your Hebrew and your Greek. And so that with a basic dictionary, you know, for starters. You know what I'm saying? And reading and looking up words. You think you know what a word means? Don't assume you know what it means. Look it up, you know, in context. You know, whether it's in the sentence, whether it's an adjective or you know, a noun or adverb or whatever it is, whatever part of speech it is, you want to look it up in context and get that framework. Then you also want to look up the etymology of the word, find out the mother of the word, so to speak, you know what I'm saying, the root word. And to get an understanding of what the word is through etymology, And what is it, what's the definition through context, you know what I'm saying? And believe it or not, that paints a different picture. You know, you write those words down, and if it's a word in there that you don't understand, look that word up. It can send you on a journey. You can end up writing a bunch of words, definitions down, but at the same time, once you go over it

0: You know, I'm like, man, what that mean? Some stuff I get, some stuff I don't get. And then you got parables. And what's parable? What's an allegory? You have to compare that to something. That's what a parable is. Compare it to what? You know, you just figure this stuff out. And another thing about a parable is, you know, certain things you compare it to, like the Bible. A lot of people throw away the Bible. What the prophet tells us, don't throw away your Bible. Your holy Bible. You know, he referred to it as your holy Bible. So you got to have a holy Bible. And like I say, it's a lot of jewels in the Bible. You know, the Bible confused me a lot. So that's why I would get a Hebrew lexicon, a strong concordance. I mean, I need all the help I can get to try to figure this out, because it was difficult. And that's part of the reason why I would stray away from the Bible. Like, man, it's hard to understand. Some stuff I get, some stuff I don't. It's a challenge. But when you approach it from what I'm talking about, breaking it down, looking up the words, and then from the Moorish perspective, oh, especially from the Moorish perspective, as far as, you know, referencing the Quran and any holy book, you can go from and reference and find out what stuff means and get a better understanding, you know. So that's for starters. Some people will criticize, you know, but as far as etymology, it's like, oh, that ain't no good. It's like, how come it ain't? You know, if the prophet say you got to get a good European education, part of that is understanding the language, you know. Yeah, you got to get a etymology book, a regular dictionary with etymology brackets in it, and the dictionary tell you how to read it. And, you know, you got your Indo-European roots in the back of the book. And like I said, your dictionary tell you if you don't understand, you know. Like, I bought a Hebrew lexicon, and this is the Hebrew lexicon is based off the older Hebrew, and it got symbols and stuff in it. I don't know nothing about Hebrew, but you buy a dictionary and you start reading it from the front. Most people ain't got time to read no dictionary. That's why you don't understand. So what I do is get a dictionary, read it from front, find out the parts of speech, what a prefix is, what a suffix is, you know, find out what etymology is and use it, you know, and trace the word back. And just like the simple word spirit, you know, spirit is breath. Spirit is one of those words that make you say,
1: The dictionary, etymology dictionary, concordance, etc. These essentials are not only critical to have, but to know how to effectively use them. Don't worry, you don't need to memorize everything from this chapter. You can click on the link in the description below and download the study notes for this chapter for free. Using the exact notes from this video will definitely elevate your own studies. Also, be sure to subscribe to Amexim and hit the notification bell for more videos and resources just like this one. We'll see you in the next video. Peace and love.

0: This book demonstrates that we are not as different as we like to think that we are. So what I'm going to go over real brief right now is what the attributes are of the good black woman. Since she's not on television, we may not recognize her. Okay. Now, the good black woman has 7 attributes, and then I'm going to explain to you how to utilize those in your day-to-day life. The good black woman has self-discipline, courteousness, cheerfulness, self-respect, intelligence, cleanliness, and love. Now, we've heard that terminology. You know, it's like one of those where they tell you, pull yourself up by your own bootstraps. What do that mean? You know, how can I make that functional in my day-to-day life to benefit me as a practice? It sounds like all theory. Where's the practicum? What do I do? The good black woman has self-discipline. That's self-control. Let me make that real for you, sisters. We can start with our mouth. The good black woman can control her mouth. She don't have to say everything that comes up. It's okay if he get the last word sometime. You know. She don't cuss in public. And she works on not cussing in private. She don't tear a man down with her mouth, because they can't out-argue us. Can't nobody out-argue us. I have charged that we nag our men too much. We keep our men's head tied up so much with our petty grievances about our personal relationship that he don't have time to think and plan for our future. Because he got to deal with what's going to happen with us every day. You know, it's real odd. When the black man come home, he almost have to do a wind test or stick his toe in the door. He don't know what's waiting. He don't know who in there today. He know it's a possibility that there's some kind of new monster that he didn't even know about the other day. So, you know, we need to not make it like that. We need to not be so vicious with our mouth. You know, men are not petty like that. They're not going to out-argue us. And it has been proven that verbal abuse is just as harmful as physical abuse. So let's not use our mouth to do that to him. The good black woman is courteous. She says, "Thank you, baby. I appreciate you doing that. I appreciate every effort you make. Try harder. I'm going to work with you. Thank you. I know you did your best." Now that's a whole new language. But just to say that during the course of the day, every day, with the man that you're trying to be with or want to be with, will make our life easier. We can't get it if we don't give it. We keep wanting them to give us and do something for us that we refuse to do and give to them. It don't work like that. The good black woman has self-respect. She don't have to go out naked just to get the attention of a man. I have sisters all over the country, and they come up to me after the lectures, and they'll be talking to me, and they'll say, "Well, you know, all he think about is sex. All he think about is my body." I say, "Why don't you show him something else?" And then here's the really good one. They'll come up and they'll have on a weave. They have on false eyelashes, another whole face, false fingernails, and all of that. And then they'll say, "But I'm looking for a real man." The good black woman can pull a dress down without thinking that it devalues her. She doesn't have to use her body because she has so many other good attributes about herself to get the attention of a man. We can take the sisters in a position to take all of the charge and sexual energy out of the black community by just dressing differently. We have the power and control over that. That don't stop you from being beautiful. That don't stop you from getting a man. And And it certainly puts things on the right perspective so some other judgments can be made other than physical. It don't take no knowledge, wisdom, and understanding to have a sexual reaction. That's the most base. We spend less time doing that than anything else we do. So, you know, that doesn't always have to be the forefront issue. We know we are capable of that. The good black woman has intelligence, meaning that she knows how to behave properly in the streets. She's not in the wrong place. Some of our women don't know what else to do other than go to the bar. They need some activities. Some of our women thinking that staying home on the weekend is some kind of sin. Some of our women think that if they don't have a new outfit to wear every day, that they gonna self-destruct. You know, we have a lot of just that kind of nonsense going. Every time we buy new outfits and clothes or whatever, all we're doing is sending money out of our community. We don't own no clothing stores. If the white man closed the shoe factory, we'd all be here barefooted tonight. We don't own no shoe factories. You know, very base things that we don't own that we put our money into and demand we have to have them. A lot of times our men look at us and know that he ain't never going to be able to make enough money to give us all of the things we say we want. And don't no man want to be with no woman who he constantly got to deny her the things that she says she wants. And that represents failure to him, to have to always, you know, not be able to provide us with what we ask for. One of the ways we can do that is to start being satisfied with less. You know, the good black woman is clean. Now that's a hard one. The good black woman try to keep the house clean. Good black woman is clean by her own body. You know, a lot of those things we kind of take for granted, but all of our people don't know about that. There are people who are angry with me because I even describe the fact that some of us as sisters don't have the proper personal hygiene, as if that don't exist. We have too much falsehood and pretense going about our condition. Everybody that's dressed up ain't clean. Just the truth. We have to look at our condition in the light of truth. Stop reacting emotionally and pretending that just because we don't want to deal. One of the most difficult things that I deal with out here is trying to teach our people the difference between an actual fact and an opinion. Our people think that they can accept or reject truth based on how they feel about it. Your feelings don't change the truth. The truth is just gonna be there. You can feel any kind of way you want to feel about it. Those are just, those kind of emotions have kept us from growing. Because anything we don't like, we just reject that and say, well, I don't believe that. That don't mean that it's not the truth. It just makes you a disbeliever. The good black woman practices non-possessive loving. Now, y'all know that's a hard one. Now, envy is wanting what someone else has. And jealousy, of course, is just selfishness. Non-possessive loving is not an easy one for us to practice. And, of course, I have a lot of sisters and some brothers who are in disagreement with me saying that. But the actual fact is that our men are outnumbered about 5-1. And nature is going to require that the men take responsibility for more than one woman and her children. Most of our men have children by more than one woman anyway. So I don't know why that was such a surprise, allegedly, when I said that. The black man has not been waiting on me to tell him he could have more than one woman. You know, I'm in agreement with the rest of y'all. I don't think he should do that, but I fail like you did. There are some things, perhaps, about the nature of our man that we have been given some definitions about that are not true. There are some things he can do that we call him a dog. We do not have the same capabilities as a man. I am not talking about fornication and adultery. That's something else. I'm talking about actual responsibility of fatherhood and husbandhood of another family. That's quite different from fornication and adultery. We don't have the same capabilities of them. That's right. A man can have two homes, two sets of in-laws. He can eat dinner at two houses, two sets of children, two garages, two separate sets of friends attached to that woman. He can have all of that. We can't do that. We can't cook dinner at two houses. We can't sleep with one man four nights a week and another one three. Ain't no man gonna agree with that. We can't have one set of children we leave in one place and go and stay in another place and take care of another set. It doesn't work for us. Now that does not mean that we can't have sex with more than one man. That's not what I'm talking about. I'm talking about just taking responsibility for your children. Now certainly every man can't take financial responsibility for all of his children. He can do something. But a man who is spending time with a child is going to do something for it. Because then they'll find out what we have since we've been taking care of them by ourselves. You don't like to always say, no, I can't do it. No, I ain't got it. So the children will make you get it up. You spend some time with it. You know, that's an important thing. The effectiveness of the principles that I just described, their usefulness has not diminished just because modern opinion has changed about them. There is not a black man in this room who does not still enjoy it if his woman bake him a cake. Well, our young daughters are being raised and taught that that's old style and that's out of fashion. We are not making those rules. Somebody else is, and they're imposing them on us and making us think that we have to qualify under them. I tell the brothers, just like I tell the sisters, if you have a woman that you've been working with for months or years, and you can't get that woman to get in agreement with your program, then get rid of her and get another one. And I tell the sisters the same thing. If you're with a man you can't agree with, don't make his life miserable. Get with a man you can agree with. But we spend too much time living in hell with each other. We spend too much time tearing each other down, trying to make the other person do different or function different. If you want somebody to change, first change yourself. We set the example. We are the teacher. We are the mother.
1: Have you ever been watching a film where the hero or heroine is in some form of danger? Have you noticed how tense you feel? Your heart starts to race. You may even begin to hold your breath. All this is because you're feeling empathy. But what exactly is empathy? And how is it even possible to feel what someone else is experiencing?
2: Empathy is the ability to share feelings with others. So you are like resonating with the feeling another has, and it can be pain, so you share the pain of another if someone is suffering, but it can also be joy. You also have empathic joy, so there you share the joy of someone else, right?
3: So when we think about empathy and what happens in our brain, it's probably firstly important to say that empathy is not really in one place in our brain. You know, different brain regions are involved to a greater or lesser degree, depending on whether we are sharing the person's experience, whether we're thinking about their experience, or maybe, you know, the wider related behaviors about deciding whether to help or how to engage. Now, brain imaging studies have shown that, you know, we use similar parts of our brain, both for when we experience a certain state, but also when we see somebody else experiencing that type of state. So let's say we see somebody in pain, we tend to, you know, recruit similar parts of our brain as when we actually experience pain ourselves. Now, we call this vicarious brain activity.
1: Most people think of empathy as a force for good. After all, it can motivate us to help and care for others. But are there any downsides to feeling someone else's pain?
4: There's also a strong tendency in empathy to favor one's own group. There's a lot of in-group, out-group bias connected with empathy on many levels. This can be an immediate friend of a group of friends, where people just react much more strongly to the emotions of group members in comparison to people that are from another group. And we also know that this scales up. This scales up to groups that have a different ethnicity as ours.
1: People in power often play to this idea of us be them. And it's not difficult to think of examples in history where focusing empathy levels on one group has led to extreme violence towards others. For example, colonialism, war, genocide, terrorism, or religious persecution.
4: Sight-taking is one of these points where empathy misfires. And it's not that empathy fails. No, empathy gets into it, but it stays one-sided and gives people reasons to justify why their one side is the right one. And people therefore feel justified in lashing back at the other side. And that is a big problem, of course.
1: This idea can underpin certain social media campaigns to cancel people and can even fuel hatred and violence towards the other side.
4: So empathy in many cases of conflicts in the world can be more a problem than part of the solution.
2: Empathy in itself is a very healthy response. So we are literally sharing this emotion with another in terms of activating similar network in our brain, which are also processing this emotion in ourself. It's like a mirroring mechanism. So that's empathy in the brain. Now, how that can backfire is if empathy is moving or turning into what we call personal distress or empathic distress. But when this self-other distinction blurs, if you are not aware anymore that this is not your emotion, but the emotion of the other, it becomes your own and it can move into what we call empathic distress or personal distress. And it's only when you get into this personal distress that it can become, in that sense, dangerous if you have it a lot. So in care professions or in healthcare profession, if you're confronted with suffering every day, strong suffering, and if you have not learned how to regulate empathy so that it doesn't go into this empathic distress, it can backfire.
1: In some extreme cases, this empathy fatigue can be incapacitating and can become a barrier to action.
2: Empathy is also a social glue. It's also, putting us as social human being together. But when it goes into empathic distress, it is in danger of us burning out or feeling too much distress, too much stress. On the long run, it can turn to burnout.
3: Some people might, just become potentially desensitized. They might just want to step away from everything.
1: So where does that leave us? Should we actively discourage empathy?
2: We can transform this healthy empathic response in compassion. And compassion is a totally different response to suffering. It is more like a feeling of warmth and love and concern, and it is rooted in a system we call care system, a biological affiliation and care system. So it comes with a protective nature. So you can say you'd never burn out of too much love, right? If you love someone and you care for someone, you can't burn out. It's a positive, resilient feeling. And so you can learn how to move from this natural first empathic response of sharing the suffering of the other into compassion, where you have more this concern and especially a strong motivation to want to benefit the other. The welfare of the other person is in your focus. It's not about you. The empathic distress response is all about me. How can I get out? How can I feel better? How can I save myself? And so you might even be nasty to the other, keep away with your stress, keep away with your suffering, right? That is a response which comes out of this distress. But in compassion, you are all about the other, right? It's how can I help you? How can I benefit you? What can I do so that you are happy again, that you don't suffer anymore, right?
1: But is it possible to foster greater compassion in people?
2: If you're confronted with suffering, you have this pain matrix lighting up. But when you go in compassion, you have totally different networks in the brain lighting up, which are the networks of affiliation, care, and love. And what we showed in the mental training studies is that you can specifically use certain mental training practices to foster this care and affiliative compassion network. And you can strengthen it, you can increase compassion and the hardware of your brain, like structural brain plasticity. And so you can actually help healthcare providers and people who have to work a lot with the suffering of others every day to actually build up their resilience and become more healthy.

0: pronounce your name?
1: Which name? Well, I have two names. I have my colonial name, which is Cynthia Ellis. Then I have my indigenous name, which is Lobafu Iseni. Lobafu. Lobafu. The power, powerful spirit of love. Thank you. Mm-hmm. So, but depending on who I'm talking with, I use a colonial name. But I am now coming into using my Garifuna name. You know about the Garifuna people, right?
0: Mm-hmm.
1: All right, good. That helps.
0: Yes,
1: that so beautiful. Thank you for doing that.
0: Oh, yeah, of course. When Sunny told me that you were coming, I was like, okay, I'll do some research real quick.
1: And his name is a Garifuna name. But I'll tell him later, Sunny, what it means. I think... I want to say my powerful child of love or something like that. It's hard to translate into English.
0: Mm-hmm.
1: Uh-huh.
2: No, your blood.
1: So you have your own company, your TV company, your own?
0: I'm just a freelance journalist right now.
1: That's beautiful. Not just that. You are very much, you know. And I'll introduce you to a young lady in Jamaica who did the same thing for me. But she focuses mainly on indigenous and African people. She focuses on the Maronage spirit. I just came from Jamaica where those of us from all over the world met. Mm-hmm. Maroon, the Maroon spirit, those that will never be enslaved. Go ahead.
0: My first question to you is, who are you?
1: Who am I?
0: What is your role?
1: Wow. That's a beautiful question. Actually, I am on the journey of discovering who I am. I could answer the question by saying I am a mother, grandmother. I'm a mother of 5 children and 17 grandchildren. I'm ambassador at large for the Garifuna Nation. We are people all over the world who have decided we will not succumb to enslavement. So we were never enslaved, no? And I am a child for humanity, of humanity. I'm in a location called Belize, but I see myself as one with people around the world.
0: That's
1: true.
0: That's really beautiful.
1: Mm-hmm.
0: Where did the Garifuna people come from?
1: Well, we originally come directly from Africa, Mali, Africa, and West Africa. And then the most told story is that we were brought for enslavement in the Caribbean and we escaped. The ship that we were brought on run aground, and then we combined with the people who are called Caribs. There were people in the Americas before the Europeans came. And so these people took us in. And so we were called Black Caribs, but we call ourselves Garifuna. We don't allow people to define us. We define ourselves. So we are all over Central America, all over the Caribbean, and all over the world. Here in the United States, Canada, Europe. Uh-huh. Because our leader... Ishatuye, like how you have Toussaint Louverture, the paramount chief. These are people who resisted enslavement and led our people in different parts of the landscape, like in the mountains and so on. So we developed guerrilla warfare, meaning like you see me here, but then you don't know that I'll be over there, you know? Yeah, learning how to navigate adversity.
0: What struggles have your people had to face throughout the years?
1: Uh-huh. Yeah.
0: And even today.
1: Okay, one of the challenges, we don't call them struggle, is to maintain our sense of self and identity. We refuse to succumb to enslavement, and we rather die than be enslaved. So the place that we come in the Caribbean is called St. Vincent, called Urumea. And Urumea is like our homeland. I just came from there about a month ago, where the Europeans sent all kind of artillery to try to defeat us. They killed our leader, Chatouillet, who is a paramount chief sovereign king, who is the hero of St. Vincent, that we call Urumea. He's the only national hero they have. And so and the power of good leadership is that if the leader is eliminated and the movement continues, that shows that the leadership is grounded, right? So we overcame that. We resisted. We were put on an island called Balisau. We were to left to die, 5,000 as prisoners of war, and left there to die. And a year later, half of us had died. And so those people who died were transported to Central America, and we are the ones who spawned from that. So the ones who left in Urumea, St. Vincent, have lost the language, the music, the custom, but we have it. We have our own language and our own customs. And as I said, on the rock of Balisau, which is a barren rock, many of the bones of our people are there. It's very sacred to us. And people rather jump off of a cliff while they're being pursued by the enslavers than be in enslavement. So we have that history in our songs, in our stories, you know, and we call the place Balisau. So I just returned from a pilgrimage there. That kept us, and even in 2001, the United Nations declared our people as a masterpiece culture for humanity, because they cannot understand how people who experience genocide could still be able to resist and to maintain. So we have kind of changed our approach in that people see the strength of our people, and we are used as instruments for working with other people, like in Belize. So the Catholic Church saw the Garifuna as people who could get along well with other people, and so we were missionaries in all the communities. In Belize, you have we have 500-600 pyramids of the Maya, and so we were working alongside with the Maya, who are indigenous people, you know. So for example, I have been delivered by a Maya midwife because we work closely with people in the country. So so our approach is like, in this time, to have a renaissance, that we are people who see ourselves as one with other people. And so even though we were recognized by the United Nations as this distinguished culture, we believe that it's for everybody, all the groups that we come in contact with. And so one of the concerns we have is aligning with African-American people, because we believe that your struggle is as intense as ours. So while we see ourselves as a nation, we're not asking anybody to recognize us. It would be nice. But first of all, we start off by recognizing ourselves as sovereign people, because we were here before the Europeans came, before the colonizers came, we were here. So no matter what, the structures that we have are based on colonization. So in the decolonization process, we are reclaiming the fact that we were here first as indigenous people and connecting with those all over the world. And in the case of African-American, we give thanks to the African-American people, because in the time of enslavement in New Orleans, the Catholic Church sent women from New Orleans, black women, African-American women, who were enslaved at that time, because the church was, it had that racial divide. So they sent them to Belize to as missionaries to our people who were not enslaved. They were enslaved. But when they came to Belize, they were no longer enslaved, although slavery still existed in the United States at the time. So we're very thankful for that connection. And now we want to intentionally cultivate and nurture that.
0: I read about your settlement day.
1: Yeah.
0: And it's a huge holiday.
1: Oh, yes, yes, yes.
0: How long does the holiday last?
1: Well, we take it as a month. It's not just a day. How we prepare for, like, for example, like now, we'll begin to prepare for something called Battle of the Drums. Because the power of who we are is in the drums. The drums is our heart, the beat and the soul of who we are. And the drums have a language of their own. So we begin to prepare. I have a godson. He makes drums. He plays the drums.

0: responsibility of teaching it to our children. So I sat at the feet of my grandfather and the elders of the community, and I know my history, because as a child it was taught to me. We don't depend on the schools that we are sent to for that, right? So even my dad wrote a song, our escape from slavery made us flee across the wide and deep blue sea, seeking for a land and home to live in freedom on our own. So people will make songs and stories in the Garifuna language to keep it alive, you know? And so in that time, we do all that vibration. So we have like young people, we have something called Battle of the Drums. And the young people would, they learn the songs, they learn the stories, and they compete with each other, right? So it's mostly the young men who would play the drums. We have three drums, and they will show how well they could beat the drum. Not just beat the drum for entertainment, but the drum has a spiritual dimension to it. And then the young women, they would be doing the songs and the dances, and we wear our outfit. I mean, if I knew, I would be wearing mine, but anyway. And so our outfit or our flag, we have our own flag, which is yellow, black, and white. White represents peace and harmony that we bring. And then black is African, and yellow is the indigenous Amerindian blood. So we have both in our blood. So we are like a bridge. We feel like we are a bridge for humanity. And people come from all over the world to celebrate with us. We have dances, we have music, we have food, you know, everything that is cultural. And so that whole month we celebrate. And we have queen. We have a queen every year. We have a Garifuna queen. And a queen is not just for profiling and how beautiful you look, which is a part of it as well, but one who knows the language, one who knows the stories and the customs and so on. And we have different kinds of dances and so on that are very significant. Some with drums, some without drums.
1: Okay. Oh, that sounds so fun. Sounds so fun. Mm-hmm. I want to go.
0: Yes, you can.
1: Okay, and the last question that I would like to ask you is, how can you bring people's attention to your nation? How can you educate people more like myself about your people?
0: All right. Well, I will answer the question by, it's not really about me, but this is a spiritual journey and a calling. So, like, I am here not because only because I chose to be here, but because I open my mind and my heart and surrender to, like, what maybe you can identify with, the Underground Railroad, with Harriet Tubman. We are all connected. We might have different names, different locations, but to align with people in different cultures, that we are one, that there's a oneness in us, right? And the Underground Railroad wraps around the world. So last year when I went to the Museum of the Enslaved, and I went to different parts. I went from here, Tallahassee, California, all the way up to Buffalo, New York, right? And like retrace the journey of the African American people. And like the Garifuna people, we have an alignment where you are in a country where we want to encourage you to change the narrative from being victims to victors, and to claim the fact that you are a nation. And that is not to disregard the United States American protocols, but to really establish the fact that based on what you have overcome, in spite of the adversity, you are here to tell the story. You are here to actualize the story. And like us, you can claim your own process of educating from the time the child is in the womb. I knew who I was from the time I was 4 years old because of what my grandmother told me. And my mother tells me that my grandmother died when I was four, but by the time I was 4 years old, in the presence of my grandmother told me that I will be a leader in the world. I couldn't articulate it like that as a four-year-old child, you know? But the whole village embraced children, right? And children are not too young to participate or to know what is going. Because in divine order and in spirit, age is limitless. An elder could be a young child. And so It is like you need to, we, and we are doing it now, rearrange what we mean by education. Education is not in those buildings called schools, although our universities, they are useful, but the university is this here. This university, all the people that we meet are the professors, are the elders, are the teachers.
1: Thank you so much.
0: Thank you too.
1: Thank you so much. It was really a pleasure meeting you. I want to hug you.
0: Yes, you can hug me. Thank you.
1: Thank you.
0: So what's going to happen with this?

0: I say get them all. You know, you got to have a bunch of reference books. Etymology book, a dictionary with the etymology brackets, Hebrew lexicon, your strong concordance, and then, you know, metaphysical, Bible dictionary. You look up names, places. And that's another thing. If it's a place, you want to figure out what that place is. Get a feel for it. Look it up in a Bible dictionary. Can't have enough dictionary. You know, it's pieces to a puzzle. And till you start breaking some of the pieces down, you don't know how the puzzle gonna fit. You assume you know, then you're gonna miss out on some stuff. And the first time you do it, you're gonna be like, oh, it's a lot of work, but I really understand it now. And so once you figure that out, it ain't gonna be a lot of work for you. You're gonna be like, let me see what it is in this. You're gonna get quicker and better at it. That's what helps me. Studying, like I say, since day one, I've always been curious. And, you know, being born in the 70s, right, coming up as a baby in the 70s, and more or less a teenager in the 80s, and in the hip-hop culture, like I say, and conscious, so-called conscious rap, and things of that nature, I was always interested in learning. And so, ironically, you know, when I got out of high school, I wanted to learn more. It's like it's so much I didn't learn. You know what I'm saying? So I felt the need. I needed to catch up. You know, when I'm studying the Quran, I basically, you know, you got your dictionary. You want a good dictionary with the etymology brackets. And, of course, you got your Strong's Concordance or your Hebrew lexicon, you know, to study your Hebrew. And, you know, of course, the Strong Concordance, you got your Hebrew and your Greek. And so that with a basic dictionary, you know, for starters, you know what I'm saying? And reading and looking up words. You think you know what a word mean? Don't assume you know what it mean. Look it up, you know, in context. You know, whether it's in the sentence, whether it's an adjective or you know, a noun or adverb or whatever it is, whatever part of speech it is, you want to look it up in context and get that framework. Then you also want to look up the etymology of the word, find out the mother of the word, so to speak, you know what I'm saying, the root word, and to get an understanding of what the word is through etymology. And what is it, what's the definition through context, you know what I'm saying? And believe it or not, that paints a different picture. You know, you write those words down, and if it's a word in there that you don't understand, look that word up. It can send you on a journey. You can end up writing a bunch of words, definitions down, but at the same time, once you go over it and read it again, say a paragraph or a verse, like in the Quran, you break down one verse. You look up every word. And if there's some words in that word that you don't understand, you look that word up. And you find out what it means, you know, through etymology. And you just sit back and ponder on that. And read it again and again and substitute different meanings. And you paint a different picture, you know. That works for me. Just reading it. It just ain't gonna get it for me. You know, I'm like, man, what that mean? Some stuff I get, some stuff I don't get. And then you got parables. And what's parable? What's an allegory? You have to compare that to something. That's what a parable is. Compare it to what? You know, you just figure this stuff out. And another thing about a parable is, you know, certain things you compare it to, like the Bible. A lot of people throw away the Bible. What the prophet tell us, don't throw away your Bible. Your holy Bible, you know, he referred to it as your holy Bible. So you got to have a holy Bible. And like I say, it's a lot of jewels in the Bible. You know, the Bible confused me a lot. So that's why I would get a Hebrew lexicon, a Strong Concordance. I mean, I need all the help I can get to try to figure this out, because it was difficult. And that's part of the reason why I would stray away from the Bible. Like, man, that's hard to understand. Some stuff I get, some stuff I don't. It's a challenge. But when you approach it from what I'm talking about, breaking it down, looking up the words, and then from the Morris perspective, as far as, you know, referencing the Quran and any holy book, you can go from and reference and find out what stuff means and get a better understanding, you know. So that's for starters. Some people will criticize, you know, but as far as etymology, it's like, oh, that ain't no good. It's like, how come it ain't? You know, if the prophet say you got to get a good European education, part of that is understanding the language, you know. Yeah, you got to get a etymology book, a regular dictionary with etymology brackets in it, and the dictionary tell you how to read it. And, you know, you got your Indo-European roots in the back of the book. And like I said, your dictionary tell you if you don't understand, you know. Like, I bought a Hebrew lexicon. And this is, the Hebrew lexicon is based off the older Hebrew, and it got symbols and stuff in it. I don't know nothing about Hebrew, but you buy a dictionary and you start reading it from the front. Most people ain't got time to read no dictionary. That's why you don't understand. So what I do is get a dictionary, read it from front, find out the parts of speech, what a prefix is, what a suffix is, you know, find out what etymology is and use it, you know, and trace the word back. And just like the simple word spirit, you know, spirit is breath. Spirit is one of those words that make you say, hmm.
1: The dictionary, etymology dictionary, concordance, etc. These essentials are not only critical to have, but to know how to effectively use them. Don't worry, you don't need to memorize everything from this chapter. You can click on the link in the description below and download the study notes for this chapter for free. Using the exact notes from this video will definitely elevate your own studies. Also, be sure to subscribe to Amexum and hit the notification bell for more videos and resources just like this one. We'll see you in the next video.

0: said, this book demonstrates that we are not as different as we like to think that we are. So what I'm going to go over real brief right now is what the attributes are of the good black woman. Since she's not on television, we may not recognize her. Okay. Now, the good black woman has 7 attributes, and then I'm going to explain to you how to utilize those in your day-to-day life. The good black woman has self-discipline, courteousness, cheerfulness, self-respect, intelligence, cleanliness, and love. Now, we've heard that terminology. You know, it's like one of those where they tell you, pull yourself up by your own bootstraps. What do that mean? You know, how can I make that functional in my day-to-day life to benefit me as a practice? It sounds like all theory. Where's the practicum? What do I do? The good black woman has self-discipline. That's self-control. Let me make that real for you, sisters. We can start with our mouth. The good black woman can control her mouth. She don't have to say everything that comes up. It's okay if he get the last word sometime. You know. She don't cuss in public. And she works on not cussing in private. She don't tear a man down with her mouth because they can't out-argue us. Can't nobody out-argue us. I have charged that we nag our men too much. We keep our men's head tied up so much with our petty grievances about our personal relationship that he don't have time to think and plan for our future. Because he got to deal with what's going to happen with us every day. You know, it's real odd. When the black man come home, he almost have to do a wind test or stick his toe in the door. He don't know what's waiting. He don't know who in there today. He know it's a possibility that there's some kind of new monster that he didn't even know about yesterday. So, you know, we need to not make it like that. We need to not be so vicious with our mouth. You know, men are not petty like that. They're not going to out-argue us. And it has been proven that verbal abuse is just as harmful as physical abuse. So let's not use our mouth to do that to him. The good black woman is courteous. She says, thank you, baby. I appreciate you doing that. I appreciate every effort you make. Try harder. I'm gonna work with you. Thank you. I know you did your best. Now that's a whole new language. But just to say that during the course of the day, every day with the man that you're trying to be with or want to be with will make our life easier. We can't get it if we don't give it. We keep wanting them to give us and do something for us that we refuse to do and give to them. It don't work like that. The good black woman has self-respect. She don't have to go out naked just to get the attention of a man. I have sisters all over the country, and they come up to me after the lectures, and they'll be talking to me, and they'll say, well, you know, all he think about is sex. All he think about is my body. I say, why don't you show him something else? And then here's the really good one. They'll come up and they'll have on a weave. They have on false eyelashes, another whole face, false fingernails, and all of that. And then they'll say, but I'm looking for a real man. The good black woman can pull a dress down without thinking that it devalues her. She doesn't have to use her body because she has so many other good attributes about herself to get the attention of a man. We can take the sisters in a position to take all of the charge and sexual energy out of the black community by just dressing differently. We have the power and control over that. That don't stop you from being beautiful. That don't stop you from getting a man. And it certainly puts things on the right perspective so some other judgments can be made other than physical. It don't take no knowledge, wisdom, and understanding to have a sexual reaction. That's the most base. We spend less time doing that than anything else we do. So, you know, that doesn't always have to be the forefront issue. We know we are capable of that. The good black woman has intelligence, meaning that she knows how to behave properly in the streets. She's not in the wrong place. Some of our women don't know what else to do other than go to the bar. They need some activities. Some of our women thinking that staying home on the weekend is some kind of sin. Some of our women think that if they don't have a new outfit to wear every day, that they're going to self-destruct. You know, we have a lot of just that kind of nonsense going. Every time we buy new outfits and clothes or whatever, all we're doing is sending money out of our community. We don't own no clothing stores. If the white man closed the shoe factory, we'd all be here barefooted tonight. We don't own no shoe factories. You know, very base things that we don't own that we put our money into and demand we have to have them. A lot of times our men look at us and know that he ain't never going to be able to make enough money to give us all of the things we say we want. And don't no man want to be with no woman who he constantly got to deny her the things that she says she wants. That represents failure to him, to have to always, you know, not be able to provide us with what we ask for. One of the ways we can do that is to start being satisfied with less. You know, the good black woman is clean. Now that's a hard one. The good black woman try to keep the house clean. Good black woman is clean by her own body. You know, a lot of those things we kind of take for granted, but all of our people don't know about that. There are people who are angry with me because I even describe the fact that some of us as sisters don't have the proper personal hygiene, as if that don't exist. We have too much falsehood and pretense going about our condition. Everybody that's dressed up ain't clean. You know, that's just the truth. We have to look at our condition in the light of truth. Stop reacting emotionally and pretending that just because we don't want to deal. One of the most difficult things that I deal with out here is trying to teach our people the difference between an actual fact and an opinion. Our people think that they can accept or reject truth based on how they feel about it. Your feelings don't change the truth. The truth is just going to be there. You can feel any kind of way you want to feel about it. Those are just, those kind of emotions have kept us from growing. Because anything we don't like, we just reject that and say, well, I don't believe that. That don't mean that it's not the truth. It just makes you a disbeliever. The good black woman practices non-possessive loving. Now, y'all know that's a hard one. Now, envy is wanting what someone else has. And jealousy, of course, is just selfishness. Non-possessive loving is not an easy one for us to practice. And, of course, I have a lot of sisters and some brothers who are in disagreement with me saying that. But the actual fact is that our men are outnumbered about 5-1. And nature is going to require that the men take responsibility for more than one woman and her children. Most of our men have children by more than one woman anyway. So I don't know why that was such a surprise, allegedly, when I said that. The black man has not been waiting on me to tell him he could have more than one woman. You know, I'm in agreement with the rest of y'all. I don't think he should do that, but I fell like you did. There are some things, perhaps, about the nature of our man that we have been given some definitions about that are not true. There are some things he can do that we call him a dog. We do not have the same capabilities as a man. I am not talking about fornication and adultery. That's something else. I'm talking about actual responsibility of fatherhood and husbandhood of another family. That's quite different from fornication and adultery. We don't have the same capabilities of them. That's right. A man can have two homes, two sets of in-laws. He can eat dinner at two houses. two sets of children, two garages, two separate sets of friends attached to that woman. He can have all of that. We can't do that. We can't cook dinner at two houses. We can't sleep with one man four nights a week and another one three. Ain't no man gonna agree with that. We can't have one set of children. We leave in one place and go and stay in another place and take care of another set. It doesn't work for us. Now, that does not mean that we can't have sex with more than one man. That's not what I'm talking about. I'm talking about just taking responsibility for your children. Now, certainly, every man can't take financial responsibility for all of his children. He can do something. But a man who is spending time with a child is going to do something for it. Because then they'll find out what we have since we've been taking care of them by ourselves. You don't like to always say, no, I can't do it. No, I ain't got it. So the children will make you get it up. You spend some time with it. You know, that's an important thing. The effectiveness of the principles that I just described, their usefulness has not diminished just because modern opinion has changed about them. There is not a black man in this room who does not still enjoy it if his woman bake him a cake. Well, our young daughters are being raised and taught that that's old style and that's out of fashion. We are not making those rules. Somebody else is, and they're imposing them on us and making us think that we have to qualify under them. I tell the brothers, just like I tell the sisters, if you have a woman that you've been working with for months or years, and you can't get that woman to get in agreement with your program, then get rid of her and get another one. And I tell the sisters the same thing. If you're with a man you can't agree with, don't make his life miserable. Get with a man you can agree with. But we spend too much time living in hell with each other. We spend too much time tearing each other down, trying to make the other person do different or function different. If you want somebody to change, first change yourself. We set the example. We are the teacher. We are the mother.
1: Have you ever been watching a film where the hero or heroine is in some form of danger? Have you noticed how tense you feel? Your heart starts to race. You may even begin to hold your breath. All this is because you're feeling empathy. But what exactly is empathy? And how is it even possible to feel what someone else is experiencing?
2: Empathy is the ability to share feelings with others. So you are like resonating with the feeling another has, and it can be pain. So you share the pain of another if someone is suffering, but it can also be joy. You also have empathic joy. So there you share the joy of someone else, right?
3: So when we think about empathy and what happens in our brain, it's probably firstly important to say that empathy is not really in one place in our brain. You know, different brain regions are involved to a greater or lesser degree, depending on whether we are sharing the person's experience, whether we're thinking about their experience, or maybe, you know, the wider related behaviors about deciding whether to help or how to engage. Now, brain imaging studies have shown that, you know, we use similar parts of our brain, both for when we experience a certain state, but also when we see somebody else experiencing that type of state. So let's say we see somebody in pain, we tend to, you know, recruit similar parts of our brain as when we actually experience pain ourselves. Now, we call this vicarious brain activity.
1: Most people think of empathy as a force for good. After all, it can motivate us to help and care for others. But are there any downsides to feeling someone else's pain?
4: There's also a strong tendency in empathy to favor one's own group. There's a lot of in-group, out-group bias connected with empathy on many levels. This can be an immediate friend of a group of friends, where people just react much more strongly to the emotions of group members in comparison to people that are from another group. And we also know that this scales up. This scales up to groups that have a different ethnicity as ours.
1: People in power often play to this idea of us be them. And it's not difficult to think of examples in history where focusing empathy levels on one group has led to extreme violence towards others. For example, colonialism, war, genocide, terrorism, or religious persecution.
4: Side-taking is one of these points where empathy misfires. It is not that empathy fails, no, empathy gets into it, but it stays one-sided and gives people reasons to justify why their one side is the right one. And people therefore feel justified in lashing back at the other side. And that is a big problem, of course.
1: This idea can underpin certain social media campaigns to cancel people and can even fuel hatred and violence towards the other side.
4: So empathy in many cases of conflicts in the world can be more a problem than part of the solution.
2: Empathy in itself is a very healthy response. So we are literally sharing this emotion with another in terms of activating similar network in our brain, which are also processing this emotion in ourself. It's like a mirroring mechanism. So that's empathy in the brain. Now, how that can backfire is if empathy is moving or turning into what we call personal distress or empathic distress. But when this self-other distinction blurs, if you are not aware anymore that this is not your emotion, but the emotion of the other, it becomes your own and it can move into what we call empathic distress or personal distress. And it's only when you get into this personal distress that it can become, in that sense, dangerous if you have it a lot. So in care professions or in healthcare profession, if you're confronted with suffering every day, strong suffering, and if you have not learned how to regulate empathy so that it doesn't go into this empathic distress, it can backfire.
1: In some extreme cases, this empathy fatigue can be incapacitating and can become a barrier to action.
2: Empathy is also a social glue. It's also, putting us as social human being together. But when it goes into empathic distress, it is in danger of us burning out or feeling too much distress, too much stress. On the long run, it can feel, turn to burnout.
3: Some people might, just become potentially desensitized. They might just want to step away from everything.
1: So where does that leave us? Should we actively discourage empathy?
2: We can transform this healthy empathic response in compassion. And compassion is a totally different response to suffering. It is more like a feeling of warmth and love and concern, and it is rooted in a system we call care system, a biological affiliation and care system. So it comes with a protective nature. So you can say you'd never burn out of too much love, right? If you love someone and you care for someone, you can't burn out. It's a positive, resilient feeling. And so you can learn how to move from this natural first empathic response of sharing the suffering of the other into compassion, where you have more this concern and especially a strong motivation to want to benefit the other. The welfare of the other person is in your focus. It's not about you. The empathic distress response is all about me. How can I get out? How can I feel better? How can I save myself? And so you might even be nasty to the other, keep away with your stress, keep away with your suffering, right? That is a response which comes out of this distress. But in compassion, you are all about the other, right? It's how can I help you? How can I benefit you? What can I do so that you are happy again, that you don't suffer anymore, right?
1: But is it possible to foster greater compassion in people?
2: If you're confronted with suffering, you have this pain matrix lighting up. But when you go in compassion, you have totally different networks in the brain lighting up, which are the networks of affiliation, care, and love. And what we showed in the mental training studies is that you can specifically use certain mental training practices to foster this care and affiliative compassion network. And you can strengthen it, you can increase compassion and the hardware of your brain, like structural brain plasticity. And so you can actually help healthcare providers and people who have to work a lot with the suffering of others every day to actually build up their resilience and become more healthy.

0: Which name? Well, I have two names. I have my colonial name, which is Cynthia Ellis. Then I have my indigenous name, which is Lobafu Iseni. Lobafu. Lobafu. The power, powerful spirit of love. Thank you. So, but depending on who I'm talking with, I use a colonial name. But I am now coming into using my Garifuna name. You know about the Garifuna people, right?
1: Mm-hmm.
0: All right, good. That helps.
1: Yeah,
0: that's so beautiful. Thank you for doing that.
1: Oh, yeah, of course. When Sunny told me that you were coming, I was like, I'll do some research real quick.
0: And his name is a Garifuna name. But I'll tell him later, Sunny, what it means. I think I want to say my powerful child of love or something like that. It's hard to translate into English.
1: Mm-hmm.
0: Uh-huh.
2: No, your blood.
0: So you have your own company, your TV company, your own?
1: I'm just a freelance journalist right now.
0: That's beautiful. Not just that. You are very much, you know. And I'll introduce you to a young lady in Jamaica who did the same thing for me. But she focuses mainly on indigenous and African people. She focuses on the Maronaj spirit. I just came from Jamaica where those of us from all over the world met. Mm-hmm. Maroon, the Maroon spirit, those that will never be enslaved. Go ahead.
1: My first question to you is, who are you?
0: Who am I?
1: What is your
0: role? Wow. That's a beautiful question. Actually, I am on the journey of discovering who I am. I could answer the question by saying I am a mother, grandmother. I'm a mother of 5 children and 17 grandchildren. I'm ambassador at large for the Garifuna Nation. We are people all over the world who have decided we will not succumb to enslavement. So we were never enslaved, no? And I am a child for humanity, of humanity. I'm in a location called Belize, but I see myself as one with people around the world.
1: That's beautiful.
0: It's true.
1: That's really beautiful.
0: Mm-hmm.
1: Where did the Garifuna people come from?
0: Well, we originally come directly from Africa, Mali, Africa, and West Africa. And then the most told story is that we were brought for enslavement in the Caribbean and we escaped. The ship that we were brought on run aground, and then we combined with the people who were called Caribs. There were people in the Americas before the Europeans came. And so these people took us in, and so we were called Black Caribs, but we call ourselves Garifuna. We don't allow people to define us, we define ourselves. So we are all over Central America, all over the Caribbean, and all over the world. Here in the United States, Canada, Europe. Uh-huh. Because our leader, Ishatuye, like how you have Toussaint Louverture, the paramount chief, these are people who resisted enslavement and led our people in different parts of the landscape, like in the mountains and so on. So we developed guerrilla warfare, meaning like you see me here, but then you don't know that I'll be over there, you know? Yeah, learning how to navigate adversity.
1: What struggles have your people had to face throughout the years?
0: Uh-huh, yeah.
1: And even today?
0: Okay, one of the challenges, we don't call them struggle, is to maintain our sense of self and identity. We refuse to succumb to enslavement, and we rather die than be enslaved. So the place that we come in the Caribbean is called St. Vincent, called Yurume. And Yurume is like our homeland. I just came from there about a month ago, where the Europeans sent all kind of artillery to try to defeat us. They killed our leader, Chateauyer, who is a paramount chief sovereign king, who is the hero of St. Vincent, that we call Yurume. He's the only national hero they have. And so the power of good leadership is that if the leader is eliminated and the movement continues, that shows that the leadership is grounded, right? So we overcame that. We resisted. We were put on an island called Balisau. We were left to die, 5,000 as prisoners of war, and left there to die. And a year later, half of us had died. And so those people who died were transported to Central America. And we are the ones who spawned from that. So the ones who left in Yurume, St. Vincent, have lost the language, the music, the custom, but we have it. We have our own language and our own customs. And as I said, on the rock of Balisau, which is a barren rock, many of the bones of our people are there. It's very sacred to us. And people rather jump off of a cliff while they're being pursued by the enslavers than be in enslavement. So we have that history in our songs, in our stories, you know, and we call the place Balisau. So I just returned from a pilgrimage there. That kept us, and even in 2001, the United Nations declared our people as a masterpiece culture for humanity, because they cannot understand how people who experienced genocide could still be able to resist and to maintain. So we have kind of changed our approach in that people see the strength of our people, and we are used as instruments for working with other people, like in Belize. So the Catholic Church saw the Garifuna as people who could get along well with other people, and so we were missionaries in all the communities. In Belize, you have we have 500, 600 pyramids of the Maya, and so we were working alongside with the Maya, who are indigenous people, you know. So, for example, I have been delivered by a Maya midwife because we work closely with people in the country. So, so our approach is like in this time to have a renaissance, that we are people who see ourselves as one with other people. And so even though we were recognized by the United Nations as this distinguished culture, we believe that it's for everybody, all the groups that we come in contact with. And so one of the concerns we have is aligning with African-American people, because we believe that your struggle is as intense as ours. So while we see ourselves as a nation, we're not asking anybody to recognize us. It would be nice. But first of all, we start off by recognizing ourselves as sovereign people, because we were here before the Europeans came. Before the colonizers came, we were here. So no matter what, the structures that we have are based on colonization. So in the decolonization process, we are reclaiming the fact that we were here first as indigenous people, and connecting with those all over the world. And in the case of African American, we give thanks to the African American people, because in the time of enslavement in New Orleans, the Catholic Church sent women from New Orleans, black women, African American women, who were enslaved at that time, because the church was, it had that racial divide. So they sent them to Belize to as missionaries to our people who were not enslaved. They were enslaved. But when they came to Belize, they were no longer enslaved, although slavery still existed in the United States at the time. So we're very thankful for that connection. And now we want to intentionally cultivate and nurture that.
1: I read about your settlement day.
0: Yeah.
1: And it's a huge holiday.
0: Oh, yes, yes, yes.
1: How long does the holiday last?
0: Well, we take it as a month. It's not just a day. How we prepare for, like, for example, like now, we'll begin to prepare for something called Battle of the Drums, because the power of who we are is in the drums. The drums is our heart, the beat and the soul of who we are, and the drums have a language of their own. So we begin to prepare. I have a godson, he makes drums, he plays the drum, he teaches the songs and so on. So so it like a day is connected to the whole, like time is for us, is a flow, it's connected, right? So for the whole month, we will have this like culmination. And in this time, we reenact the arrival of our people, not just to Belize, but to Central America and to the region. So wherever Agarifuna was, if I'm here in Tallahassee, for example, we could have a reenactment at that time. And then we make sure in that time, we keep our language alive. We tell the story of what happened because it wasn't taught in schools. So we take the responsibility of teaching it to our children. So I sat at the feet of my grandfather and the elders of the community. And I know my history because as a child, it was taught to me. We don't depend on the schools that we are sent to for that, right? So even my dad wrote a song, our escape from slavery made us flee across the wide and deep blue sea, seeking for a land and home to live in freedom on our own. So people will make songs and stories in the Garifuna language to keep it alive, you know? And so in that time, we do all that vibration. So we have like young people, we have something called Battle of the Drums. And the young people would, they learn the songs, they learn the stories, and they compete with each other, right? So it's mostly the young men who would play the drums. We have three drums. And they will show how well they could beat the drum. Not just beat the drum for entertainment, but the drum has a spiritual dimension to it. And then the young women, they would be doing the songs and the dances, and we wear our outfit. I mean, if I knew, I would be wearing mine. But anyway. And so our outfit or our flag, we have our own flag, which is yellow, black, and white. White represents peace and harmony that we bring. And then black is African and yellow is the indigenous Amerindian blood. So we have both in our blood. So we are like a bridge. We feel like we are a bridge for humanity. And people come from all over the world to celebrate with us. We have dances, we have music, we have food, you know, everything that is cultural. And so that whole month we celebrate. And we have a queen every year. We have a Garifuna queen. Mm-hmm. And a queen is not just for profiling and how beautiful you look, which is a part of it as well, but one who knows the language, one who knows the stories and the customs and so on. And we have different kinds of dances and so on that are very significant. Some with drums, some without drums.
1: Okay. Ooh, that sounds so fun. Mm-hmm. I want to go.
0: Yes, you can.
1: Okay, and the last question that I would like to ask you is, how can you bring people's attention to your nation? How can you educate people more like myself about your people?
0: All right. Well, I will answer the question by, it's not really about me, but this is a spiritual journey and a calling. So, like, I am here not because only because I chose to be here, but because I open my mind and my heart and surrender to like what maybe you can identify with, the Underground Railroad, with Harriet Tubman. We are all connected. We might have different names, different locations, but to align with people in different cultures that we are one, that there's a oneness in us, right? And the Underground Railroad wraps around the world. So last year when I went to the Museum of the Enslaved, and I went to different parts. I went from here, Tallahassee, California, all the way up to Buffalo, New York, right? And like retrace the journey of the African American people. And like the Garifuna people, we have an alignment where you are in a country where we want to encourage you to change the narrative from being victims to victors, and to claim the fact that you are a nation. And that is not to disregard the United States American protocols, but to really establish the fact that based on what you have overcome, in spite of the adversity, you are here to tell the story. You are here to actualize the story. And like us, you can claim your own process of educating from the time the child is in the womb. I knew who I was from the time I was 4 years old because of what my grandmother told me. And my mother tells me that my grandmother died when I was four, but by the time I was 4 years old, in the presence of my grandmother told me that I will be a leader in the world. I couldn't articulate it like that as a four-year-old child, you know? But the whole village embraced children, right? And children are not too young to participate or to know what is going. Because in divine order and in spirit, age is limitless. An elder could be a young child. And so it is like you need to, and we are doing it now, rearrange what we mean by education. Education is not in those buildings called schools, although, or universities. They are useful, but the university is this here. This university, all the people that we meet are the professors, are the elders, are the teachers.
1: Thank you so much.
0: Thank you too.
1: Thank you so much. It was really a pleasure meeting you. I want to hug you.
0: Yes, you can hug me. Thank you.
1: Thank you.
0: So what's going to happen with this?

0: I say get them all. You know, you got to have a bunch of reference books. Etymology book, a dictionary with the etymology brackets, Hebrew lexicon, your Strong Concordance, and then, you know, metaphysical, Bible dictionary. You look up names, places. And that's another thing. If it's a place, you want to figure out what that place is. Get a feel for it. Look it up in a Bible dictionary. You can't have enough dictionary. You know, it's pieces to a puzzle. And until you start breaking some of the pieces down, you don't know how the puzzle gonna fit. You assume you know, then you're gonna miss out on some stuff. And the first time you do it, you're gonna be like, oh, it's a lot of work, but I really understand it now. And so once you figure that out, it ain't gonna be a lot of work for you. You're gonna be like, let me see what it is in this. You're gonna get quicker and better at it. That's what helps me. Studying, like I say, since day one, I always been curious, and you know, being born in the 70s, right, coming up as a baby in the 70s, and more or less a teenager in the 80s, and in the hip hop culture, like I say, and conscious, so-called conscious rap, and things of that nature, I was always interested in learning. And so, ironically, you know, when I got out of high school, I wanted to learn more. It's like it's so much I didn't learn. You know what I'm saying? So I felt the need I needed to catch up. You know, when I'm studying the Quran, I basically, you know, you got your dictionary. You want to go to dictionary with the etymology brackets. And of course, you got your Strong's Concordance or your Hebrew lexicon. You know, to study your Hebrew. And, you know, of course, the Strong Concordance, you got your Hebrew and your Greek. And so that with a basic dictionary, you know, for starters. You know what I'm saying? And reading and looking up words. You think you know what a word mean? Don't assume you know what it mean. Look it up, you know, in context. You know, whether it's in the sentence, whether it's an adjective or you know, a noun or adverb or whatever it is, whatever part of speech it is, you want to look it up in context and get that framework. Then you also want to look up the etymology of the word, find out the mother of the word, so to speak. You know what I'm saying? The root word. And to get an understanding of what the word is through etymology, And what is it, what's the definition through context, you know what I'm saying? And believe it or not, that paints a different picture. You know, you write those words down, and if it's a word in there that you don't understand, look that word up. It can send you on a journey. You could end up writing a bunch of words, definitions down, but at the same time, once you go over it and read it again, say a paragraph or a verse, like in the Quran, you break down one verse. You look up every word. And if there's some words in that word that you don't understand, you look that word up. And you find out what it means, you know, through etymology. And you just sit back and ponder on that. And read it again and again and substitute different meanings. And you paint a different picture, you know. That works for me. Just reading it. It just ain't gonna get it for me. You know, I'm like, man, what that mean? Some stuff I get, some stuff I don't get. And then you got parables. And what's parable? What's an allegory? You have to compare that to something. That's what a parable is. Compare it to what? You know, you just figure this stuff out. And another thing about a parable is, you know, certain things you compare it to, like the Bible. A lot of people throw away the Bible. What the prophet tell us, don't throw away your Bible. Your holy Bible. You know, he referred to it as your holy Bible. So you got to have a holy Bible. And like I say, it's a lot of jewels in the Bible. You know, the Bible confused me a lot. So that's why I would get a Hebrew lexicon, a Strong Concordance. I mean, I need all the help I can get to try to figure this out. Because it was difficult. And that's part of the reason why I would stray away from the Bible. Like, man, it's hard to understand. Some stuff I get, some stuff I don't. It's a challenge. But when you approach it from what I'm talking about, breaking it down, looking up the words, and then from the Morris perspective, oh, especially from the Morris perspective, as far as, you know, referencing the Quran and any holy book, you can go from and reference and find out what stuff means and get a better understanding, you know. So that's for starters. Some people will criticize, you know, but as far as etymology, it's like, oh, that ain't no good. It's like, how come it ain't? You know, if the prophet say you got to get a good European education, part of that is understanding the language, you know. Yeah, you got to get a etymology book, a regular dictionary with etymology brackets in it, and the dictionary tell you how to read it. And, you know, you got your Indo-European roots in the back of the book. And like I said, your dictionary tell you if you don't understand, you know. Like, I bought a Hebrew lexicon, and this is the Hebrew lexicon is based off the older Hebrew, and it got symbols and stuff in it. I don't know nothing about Hebrew, but you buy a dictionary and you start reading it from the front. Most people ain't got time to read no dictionary. That's why you don't understand. So what I do is get a dictionary, read it from front, find out the parts of speech, what a prefix is, what a suffix is, you know, find out what etymology is and use it, you know, and trace the word back. And just like the simple word spirit, you know, spirit is breath. Spirit is one of those words that make you say, hmm.
1: The dictionary, etymology dictionary, concordance, etc. These essentials are not only critical to have, but to know how to effectively use them. Don't worry, you don't need to memorize everything from this chapter. You can click on the link in the description below and download the study notes for this chapter for free. Using the exact notes from this video will definitely elevate your own studies. Also, be sure to subscribe to Amexim and hit the notification bell for more videos and resources just like this one. We'll see you in the next video. Peace and love.

said this book demonstrates that we are not as different as we like to think that we are. So what I'm going to go over real brief right now is what the attributes are of the good black woman. Since she's not on television, we may not recognize her. Okay. Now, the good black woman has 7 attributes, and then I'm going to explain to you how to utilize those in your day-to-day life. The good black woman has self-discipline, courteousness, cheerfulness, self-respect, intelligence, cleanliness, and love. Now, we've heard that terminology. You know, it's like one of those where they tell you, pull yourself up by your own bootstraps. What do that mean? You know, how can I make that functional in my day-to-day life to benefit me as a practice? It sounds like all theory. Where's the practicum? What do I do? The good black woman has self-discipline. That's self-control. Let me make that real for you, sisters. We can start with our mouth. The good black woman can control her mouth. She don't have to say everything that comes up. It's okay if he get the last word sometime. You know. She don't cuss in public. And she works on not cussing in private. She don't tear a man down with her mouth, because they can't out-argue us. Can't nobody out-argue us. I have charged that we nag our men too much. We keep our men's head tied up so much with our petty grievances about our personal relationship that he don't have time to think and plan for our future. Because he got to deal with what's going to happen with us every day. You know, it's real odd. When the black man come home, he almost have to do a wind test or stick his toe in the door. He don't know what's waiting. He don't know who in there today. He know it's a possibility that there's some kind of new monster that he didn't even know about the other day. So, you know, we need to not make it like that. We need to not be so vicious with our mouth. You know, men are not petty like that. They're not going to out-argue us. And it has been proven that verbal abuse is just as harmful as physical abuse. So let's not use our mouth to do that to him. The good black woman is courteous. She says, "Thank you, baby. I appreciate you doing that. I appreciate every effort you make. Try harder. I'm going to work with you. Thank you. I know you did your best." Now that's a whole new language. But just to say that during the course of the day, every day, with the man that you're trying to be with or want to be with, will make our life easier. We can't get it if we don't give it. We keep wanting it.

whole face, false fingernails, and all of that. And then they'll say, but I'm looking for a real man. The good black woman can pull a dress down without thinking that it devalues her. She doesn't have to use her body because she has so many other good attributes about herself to get the attention of a man. We can take the sisters in a position to take all of the charge and sexual energy out of the black community by just dressing differently. We have the power and control over that. That don't stop you from being beautiful. That don't stop you from getting a man. And it certainly puts things on the right perspective so some other judgments can be made other than physical. Don't take no knowledge, wisdom, and understanding to have a sexual reaction. That's the most base. We spend less time doing that than anything else we do. So, you know, that doesn't always have to be the forefront issue. We know we are capable of that. The good black woman has intelligence, meaning that she knows how to behave properly in the streets. She's not in the wrong place. Some of our women don't know what else to do other than go to the bar. They need some activities. Some of our women thinking that staying home on the weekend is some kind of sin. Some of our women think that if they don't have a new outfit to wear every day, that they're going to self-destruct. You know, we have a lot of just that kind of nonsense going. Every time we buy new outfits and clothes or whatever, all we're doing is sending money out of our community. We don't own no clothing stores. If the white man closed the shoe factory, we'd all be here barefooted tonight. We don't own no shoe factories. You know, very base things that we don't own that we put our money into and demand we have to have them. A lot of times our men look at us and know that he ain't never going to be able to make enough money to give us all of the things we say we want. And don't no man want to be with no woman who he constantly got to deny her the things that she says she wants. That represents failure to him, to have to always, you know, not be able to provide us with what we ask for. One of the ways we can do that is to start being satisfied with less. You know, the good black woman is clean. Now that's a hard one. The good black woman try to keep the house clean. Good black woman is clean by her own body. You know, a lot of those things we kind of take for granted, but all of our people don't know about that. There are people who are angry with me because I even describe the fact that some of us as sisters don't have the proper personal hygiene, as if that don't exist. We have too much falsehood and pretense going about our condition. Everybody that's dressed up ain't clean. The truth. We have to look at our condition in the light of truth. Stop reacting emotionally and pretending that just because we don't want to one of the most difficult things that I deal with out here is trying to teach our people the difference between an actual fact and an opinion. Our people think that they can accept or reject truth based on how they feel about it. Your feelings don't change the truth. The truth is just going to be there. You can feel any kind of way you want to feel about it. Those kind of emotions have kept us from growing. Because anything we don't like, we just reject that and say, well, I don't believe that. That don't mean that it's not the truth. It just makes you a disbeliever. The good black woman practices non-possessive loving. Now, y'all know that's a hard one. Now, envy is wanting what someone else has. And jealousy, of course, is just selfishness. Non-possessive loving is not an easy one for us to practice. And, of course, I have a lot of sisters and some brothers who are in disagreement with me saying that. But the actual fact is that our men are outnumbered about 5-1. And nature is going to require that the men take responsibility for more than one woman and her children. Most of our men have children by more than one woman anyway. So I don't know why that was such a surprise, allegedly, when I said that. The black man has not been waiting on me to tell him he could have more than one woman.

0: You know, I'm in agreement with the rest of y'all. I don't think he should do that, but I fell like you did. There are some things perhaps about the nature of our man that we have been given some definitions about that are not true. There are some things he can do that we call him a dog. We do not have the same capabilities as a man. I am not talking about fornication and adultery. That's something else. I'm talking about actual responsibility of fatherhood and husbandhood of another family. That's quite different from fornication and adultery. We don't have the same capabilities of them. That's right. A man can have two homes, two sets of in-laws. He can eat dinner at two houses, two sets of children, two garages, two separate sets of friends attached to that woman. He can have all of that. We can't do that. We can't cook dinner at two houses. We can't sleep with one man four nights a week and another one three. Ain't no man gonna agree with that. We can't have one set of children. We leave in one place and go and stay in another place and take care of another set. It doesn't work for us. Now, that does not mean that we can't have sex with more than one man. That's not what I'm talking about. I'm talking about just taking responsibility for your children. Now, certainly every man can't take financial responsibility for all of his children. He can do something. But a man who is spending time with a child is going to do something for it. Because then they'll find out what we have since we've been taking care of them by ourselves. You don't like to always say, no, I can't do it. No, I ain't got it. So the children will make you get it up. You spend some time with it. You know, that's an important thing. The effectiveness of the principles that I just described, their usefulness has not diminished just because modern opinion has changed about them. There is not a black man in this room who does not still enjoy it if his woman bake him a cake. Well, our young daughters are being raised and taught that that's old style and that's out of fashion. We are not making those rules. Somebody else is, and they're imposing them on us and making us think that we have to qualify under them. I tell the brothers, just like I tell the sisters, if you have a woman that you've been working with for months or years, and you can't get that woman to get in agreement with your program, then get rid of her and get another one. And I tell the sisters the same thing. If you're with a man you can't agree with, don't make his life miserable. Get with a man you can agree with. But we spend too much time living in hell with each other. We spend too much time tearing each other down, trying to make the other person do different or function different. If you want somebody to change, first change yourself. We set the example. We are the teacher. We are the mother.
1: Have you ever been watching a film where the hero or heroine is in some form of danger? Have you noticed how tense you feel? Your heart starts to race. You may even begin to hold your breath. All this is because you're feeling empathy. But what exactly is empathy? And how is it even possible to feel what someone else is experiencing?
2: Empathy is the ability to share feelings with others. So you are like resonating with the feeling another has, and it can be pain. So you share the pain of another if someone is suffering, but it can also be joy. You also have empathic joy. So there you share the joy of someone else, right?
3: So when we think about empathy and what happens in our brain, it's probably firstly important to say that empathy is not really in one place in our brain. You know, different brain regions are involved to a greater or lesser degree, depending on whether we are sharing the person's experience, whether we're thinking about their experience, or maybe, you know, the wider related behaviors about deciding whether to help or how to engage. Now, brain imaging studies have shown that, you know, we use similar parts of our brain, both for when we experience a certain state, but also when we see somebody else experiencing that type of state. So let's say we see somebody in pain, we tend to, you know, recruit similar parts of our brain as when we actually experience pain ourselves. Now, we call this vicarious brain activity.
1: Most people think of empathy as a force for good. After all, it can motivate us to help and care for others. But are there any downsides to feeling someone else's pain?
4: There's also a strong tendency in empathy to favor one's own group. There's a lot of in-group, outgroup bias connected with empathy on many levels. This can be an immediate friend of a group of friends, where people just react much more strongly to the emotions of group members in comparison to people that are from another group. And we also know that this scales up to groups that have a different ethnicity as ours.
1: People in power often play to this idea of us be them. And it's not difficult to think of examples in history where focusing empathy levels on one group has led to extreme violence towards others. For example, colonialism, war, genocide, terrorism, or religious persecution.
4: Side-taking is one of these points where empathy misfires. It is not that empathy fails, no, empathy gets into it, but it stays one-sided and gives people reasons to justify why their one side is the right one. And people therefore feel justified in lashing back at the other side. And that is a big problem, of course.
1: This idea can underpin certain social media campaigns to cancel people and can even fuel hatred and violence towards the other side.
4: So empathy in many cases of conflicts in the world can be more a problem than part of the solution.
2: Empathy in itself is a very healthy response. So we are literally sharing this emotion with another in terms of activating similar network in our brain, which are also processing this emotion in ourself. It's like a mirroring mechanism. So that's empathy in the brain. Now, how that can backfire is if empathy is moving or turning into what we call personal distress or empathic distress. But when this self-other distinction blurs, if you are not aware anymore that this is not your emotion, but the emotion of the other, it becomes your own and it can move into what we call empathic distress or personal distress. And it's only when you get into this personal distress that it can become, in that sense, dangerous if you have it a lot. So in care professions or in healthcare profession, if you're confronted with suffering every day, strong suffering, and if you have not learned how to regulate empathy so that it doesn't go into this empathic distress, it can backfire.
1: In some extreme cases, this empathy fatigue can be incapacitating and can become a barrier to action.
2: Empathy is also a social glue. It's also, putting us as social human being together. But when it goes into empathic distress, it is in danger of us burning out or feeling too much distress, too much stress. On the long run, it can feel, turn to burnout.
3: Some people might, just become potentially desensitized. They might just want to step away from everything.
1: So where does that leave us? Should we actively discourage empathy?
2: We can transform this healthy empathic response in compassion. And compassion is a totally different response to suffering. It is more like a feeling of warmth and love and concern, and it is rooted in a system we call care system, a biological affiliation and care system. So it comes with a protective nature. So you can say you'd never burn out of too much love, right? If you love someone and you care for someone, you can't burn out. It's a positive, resilient feeling. And so you can learn how to move from this natural first empathic response of sharing the suffering of the other into compassion, where you have more this concern and especially a strong motivation to want to benefit the other. The welfare of the other person is in your focus. It's not about you. The empathic distress response is all about me. How can I get out? How can I feel better? How can I save myself? And so you might even be nasty to the other, keep away with your stress, keep away with your suffering, right? That is a response which comes out of this distress. But in compassion, you are all about the other, right? It's how can I help you? How can I benefit you? What can I do so that you are happy again, that you don't suffer anymore, right?
1: But is it possible to foster greater compassion in people?
2: If you're confronted with suffering, you have this pain matrix lighting up. But when you go in compassion, you have totally different networks in the brain lighting up, which are the networks of affiliation, care, and love. And what we showed in the mental training studies is that you can specifically use certain mental training practices to foster this care and affiliative compassion network. And you can strengthen it, you can increase compassion and even the hardware of your brain, like structural brain plasticity. And so you can actually help healthcare providers and people who have to work a lot with the suffering of others every day to actually build up their resilience and become more healthy.

0: Which name? Well, I have two names. I have my colonial name, which is Cynthia Ellis. Then I have my indigenous name, which is Lobafu Iseni. Lobafu. Lobafu. The power, powerful spirit of love. Thank you. Mm-hmm. So, but depending on who I'm talking with, I use a colonial name. But I am now coming into using my Garifuna name. You know about the Garifuna people, right?
1: Mm-hmm.
0: All right, good. That helps.
1: Yes.
0: Ah, so beautiful. Thank you for doing that.
1: Oh, yeah, of course. When Sunny told me that you were coming, I was like, I'll do some research real quick.
0: And his name is a Garifuna name. But I'll tell him later, Sunny, what it means. I think I want to say my powerful child of love or something like that. It's hard to translate into English.
1: Mm-hmm.
0: Uh-huh.
2: No, your blood.
0: So you have your own company, your TV company, your own?
1: I'm just a freelance journalist right now.
0: That's beautiful. You are very much, you know. And I'll introduce you to a young lady in Jamaica who did the same thing for me. But she focuses mainly on indigenous and African people. She focuses on the Maronage spirit. I just came from Jamaica where those of us from all over the world met. Mm-hmm. Maroon, the Maroon spirit, those that will never be enslaved. Go ahead.
1: My first question to you is, who are you?
0: Who am I?
1: What is your
0: role? Wow. That's a beautiful question. Actually, I am on the journey of discovering who I am. I could answer the question by saying I am a mother, grandmother. I'm a mother of 5 children and 17 grandchildren. I'm ambassador at large for the Garifuna Nation. We are people all over the world who have decided we will not succumb to enslavement. So we were never enslaved, no? And I am a child for humanity, of humanity. I'm in a location called Belize, but I see myself as one with people around the world.
1: That's
0: true.
1: That's really beautiful.
0: Mm-hmm.
1: Where did the Garifuna people come from?
0: Well, we originally come directly from Africa, Mali, Africa, and West Africa. And then the most told story is that we were brought for enslavement in the Caribbean and we escaped. The ship that we were brought on run aground, and then we combined with the people who are called Caribs. There were people in the Americas before the Europeans came. And so these people took us in. And so we were called Black Caribs, but we call ourselves Garifuna. We don't allow people to define us. We define ourselves. So we are all over Central America, all over the Caribbean, and all over the world. Here in the United States, Canada, Europe. Uh-huh. Because our leader... Ishatuye, like how you have Toussaint Louverture, the paramount chief. These are people who resisted enslavement and led our people in different parts of the landscape, like in the mountains and so on. So we developed guerrilla warfare, meaning like you see me here, but then you don't know that I'll be over there, you know? Yeah, learning how to navigate adversity.
1: What struggles have your people had to face throughout the years?
0: Uh-huh. Yeah.
1: And even today.
0: Okay, one of the challenges, we don't call them struggle, is to maintain our sense of self and identity. We refuse to succumb to enslavement, and we rather die than be enslaved. So the place that we come in the Caribbean is called St. Vincent, called Urumea. And Urumea is like our homeland. I just came from there about a month ago, where the Europeans sent all kind of artillery to try to defeat us. They killed our leader, Chatouillet, who is a paramount chief sovereign king, who is the hero of St. Vincent, that we call Urumea. He's the only national hero they have. And so the power of good leadership is that if the leader is eliminated and the movement continues, that shows that the leadership is grounded, right? So we overcame that. We resisted. We were put on an island called Balisao. We were left to die, 5,000 as prisoners of war, and left there to die. And a year later, half of us had died. And so those people who died were transported to Central America. And we are the ones who spawned from that. So the ones who left in Urumea, St. Vincent, have lost the language, the music, the custom, but we have it. We have our own language and our own customs. And as I said, on the rock of Balisao, which is a barren rock, many of the bones of our people are there. It's very sacred to us. And people rather jump off of a cliff while they're being pursued by the enslavers than be in enslavement. So we have that history in our songs, in our stories, you know, and we call the place Balisao. So I just returned from a pilgrimage there. That kept us, and even in 2001, the United Nations declared our people as a masterpiece culture for humanity, because they cannot understand how people who experienced genocide could still be able to resist and to maintain. So we have kind of changed our approach in that people see the strength of our people, and we are used as instruments for working with other people, like in Belize. So the Catholic Church saw the Garifuna as people who could get along well with other people, and so we were missionaries in all the communities. In Belize, you have we have 500, 600 pyramids of the Maya. And so we were working alongside with the Maya, who are indigenous people, you know. So, for example, I have been delivered by a Maya midwife because we work closely with people in the country. So, so our approach is like, in this time, to have a renaissance, that we are people who see ourselves as one with other people. And so even though we were recognized by the United Nations as this distinguished culture, we believe that it's for everybody, all the groups that we come in contact with. And so one of the concerns we have is aligning with African-American people, because we believe that your struggle is as intense as ours. So while we see ourselves as a nation, we're not asking anybody to recognize us. It would be nice. But first of all, we start off by recognizing ourselves as sovereign people, because we were here before the Europeans came, before the colonizers came, we were here. So no matter what, the structures that we have are based on colonization. So in the decolonization process, we are reclaiming the fact that we were here first as indigenous people, and connecting with those all over the world. And in the case of African-American, we give thanks to the African-American people, because in the time of enslavement in New Orleans, the Catholic Church sent women from New Orleans, black women, African-American women, who were enslaved at that time, because the church was, it had that racial divide. So they sent them to Belize as missionaries to our people who were not enslaved. They were enslaved. But when they came to Belize, they were no longer enslaved, although slavery still existed in the United States at the time. So we're very thankful for that connection. And now we want to intentionally cultivate and nurture that.
1: I read about your settlement day.
0: Yeah.
1: And it's a huge holiday.
0: Oh, yes, yes, yes.
1: How long does the holiday last?
0: Well, we take it as a month. It's not just a day. How we prepare for, like, for example, like now, we'll begin to prepare for something called Battle of the Drums. Because the power of who we are is in the drums. The drums is our heart, the beat and the soul of who we are. And the drums have a language of their own. So we begin to prepare. I have a godson, he makes drums, he plays the drum, he teaches the songs and so on. So so it like a day is connected to the whole, like a, like time is for us, is a flow, it's connected, right? So for the whole month, we will have this like culmination. And in this time, we reenact the arrival of our people, not just to Belize, but to Central America and to the region. So wherever Garifuna was, if I'm here in Tallahassee, for example, we could have a reenactment at that time. And then we make sure in that time, we keep our language alive. We tell the story of what happened because it wasn't taught in schools. So we take the responsibility of teaching it to our children. So I sat at the feet of my grandfather and the elders of the community, and I know my history because as a child it was taught to me. We don't depend on the schools that we are sent to for that, right? So even my dad wrote a song, our escape from slavery made us flee across the wide and deep blue sea, seeking for a land and home to live in freedom on our own. So people will make songs and stories in the Garifuna language to keep it alive, you know? And so in that time, we do all that vibration. So we have like young people, we have something called Battle of the Drums. And the young people would, they learn the songs, they learn the stories, and they compete with each other, right? So it's mostly the young men who would play the drums. We have three drums. And they will show how well they could beat the drum. Not just beat the drum for entertainment, but the drum has a spiritual dimension to it. And then the young women, they would be doing the songs and the dances, and we wear our outfit. I mean, if I knew, I would be wearing mine, but anyway. And so our outfit or our flag, we have our own flag, which is yellow, black, and white. White represents peace and harmony that we bring. And then black is African and yellow is the indigenous Amerindian blood. So we have both in our blood. So we are like a bridge. We feel like we are a bridge for humanity. And people come from all over the world to celebrate with us. We have dances, we have music, we have food, you know, everything that is cultural. And so that whole month we celebrate. And we have a queen every year. We have a Garifuna queen. And a queen is not just for profiling and how beautiful you look, which is a part of it as well, but one who knows the language, one who knows the stories and the customs and so on. And we have different kinds of dances and so on that are very significant. Some with drums, some without drums.
1: Okay. Oh, that sounds so fun. Sounds so fun. Mm-hmm. I want to go.
0: Yes, you can.
1: Okay, and the last question that I would like to ask you is, how can you bring people's attention to your nation? How can you educate people more like myself about your people?
0: All right. Well, I will answer the question by, it's not really about me, but this is a spiritual journey and a calling. So, like, I am here not because only because I chose to be here, but because I open my mind and my heart and surrender to like what maybe you can identify with, the Underground Railroad, with Harriet Tubman. We are all connected. We might have different names, different locations, but to align with people in different cultures that we are one, that there's a oneness in us, right? And the Underground Railroad wraps around the world. So last year when I went to the Museum of the Enslaved, and I went to different parts. I went from here, Tallahassee, California, all the way up to Buffalo, New York, right? And like retrace the journey of the African American people. And like the Garifuna people, we have an alignment where you are in a country where we want to encourage you to change the narrative from being victims to victors, and to claim the fact that you are a nation. And that is not to disregard the United States American protocols, but to really establish the fact that based on what you have overcome, in spite of the adversity, you are here to tell the story. You are here to actualize the story. And like us, you can claim your own process of educating from the time the child is in the womb. I knew who I was from the time I was 4 years old because of what my grandmother told me. And my mother tells me that my grandmother died when I was four, but by the time I was 4 years old, in the presence of my grandmother told me that I will be a leader in the world. I couldn't articulate it like that as a four-year-old child, you know? But the whole village embraced children, right? And children are not too young to participate or to know what is going. Because in divine order and in spirit, age is limitless. An elder could be a young child. And so it is like you need to, we are doing it now, rearrange what we mean by education. Education is not in those buildings called schools, although, or universities. They are useful, but the university is this here. This university, all the people that we meet are the professors, are the elders, are the teachers.
1: Thank you so much.
0: Thank you too.
1: Thank you so much. It was really a pleasure meeting you. I want to hug you.
0: Yes, you can hug me. Thank you.
1: Thank you.
0: So what's going to happen with this?

0: I say get them all. You know, you got to have a bunch of reference books. Etymology book, a dictionary with the etymology brackets, Hebrew lexicon, your Strong Concordance, and then, you know, metaphysical, Bible dictionary. You look up names, places. And that's another thing. If it's a place, you want to figure out what that place is. Get a feel for it. Look it up in a Bible dictionary. Can't have enough dictionary. You know, it's pieces to a puzzle. And until you start breaking some of the pieces down, you don't know how the puzzle gonna fit. You assume you know, then you're gonna miss out on some stuff. And the first time you do it, you're gonna be like, oh, it's a lot of work, but I really understand it now. And so once you figure that out, it ain't gonna be a lot of work for you. You're gonna be like, let me see what it is in this. You're gonna get quicker and better at it. That's what helps me. Studying, like I say, since day one, I've always been curious. And, you know, being born in the 70s, right, coming up as a baby in the 70s, and more or less a teenager in the 80s, and in the hip-hop culture, like I say, and conscious, so-called conscious rap, and things of that nature, I was always interested in learning. And so, ironically, you know, when I got out of high school, I wanted to learn more. It's like it's so much I didn't learn. You know what I'm saying? So I felt the need I needed to catch up. You know, when I'm studying the Quran, I basically, you know, you got your dictionary. You want a good dictionary with the etymology brackets. And of course, you got your Strong's Concordance or your Hebrew lexicon. You know, to study your Hebrew. And, you know, of course, the Strong Concordance, you got your Hebrew and your Greek. And so that with a basic dictionary, you know, for starters. You know what I'm saying? And reading and looking up words. You think you know what a word mean? Don't assume you know what it mean. Look it up, you know, in context. You know, whether it's in the sentence, whether it's an adjective or you know, a noun or adverb or whatever it is, whatever part of speech it is, you want to look it up in context and get that framework. Then you also want to look up the etymology of the word, find out the mother of the word, so to speak, you know what I'm saying, the root word, and to get an understanding of what the word is through etymology. And what is it, what's the definition through context, you know what I'm saying? And believe it or not, that paints a different picture. You know, you write those words down, and if it's a word in there that you don't understand, look that word up. It can send you on a journey. You can end up writing a bunch of words, definitions down, but at the same time, once you go over it and read it again, say a paragraph or a verse, like in the Quran, you break down one verse. You look up every word. And if there's some words in that word that you don't understand, you look that word up. And you find out what it means, you know, through etymology. And you just sit back and ponder on that. And read it again and again and substitute different meanings. And you paint a different picture, you know. That works for me. Just reading it. It just ain't gonna get it for me. You know, I'm like, man, what that mean? Some stuff I get, some stuff I don't get. And then you got parables. And what's parable? What's an allegory? You have to compare that to something. That's what a parable is. Compare it to what? You know, you just figure this stuff out. And another thing about a parable is, you know, certain things you compare it to, like the Bible. A lot of people throw away the Bible. What the prophet tells us, don't throw away your Bible. Your holy Bible. You know, he referred to it as your holy Bible. So you got to have a holy Bible. And like I say, it's a lot of jewels in the Bible. You know, the Bible confused me a lot. So that's why I would get a Hebrew lexicon, a Strong Concordance. I mean, I need all the help I can get to try to figure this out. Because it was difficult. And that's part of the reason why I would stray away from the Bible. Like, man, that's hard to understand. Some stuff I get, some stuff I don't. It's a challenge. But when you approach it from what I'm talking about, breaking it down, looking up the words, and then from the Morris perspective, especially from the Morris perspective, as far as, you know, referencing the Quran and any holy book, you can go from and reference and find out what stuff means and get a better understanding, you know. So that's for starters. Some people will criticize, you know, but as far as etymology, it's like, oh, that ain't no good. It's like, how come it ain't? You know, if the prophet say you got to get a good European education, part of that is understanding the language, you know. Yeah, you got to get a etymology book, a regular dictionary with etymology brackets in it, and the dictionary tell you how to read it. And, you know, you got your Indo-European roots in the back of the book. And like I said, your dictionary tell you if you don't understand, you know. Like, I bought a Hebrew lexicon. And this is, the Hebrew lexicon is based off the older Hebrew, and it got symbols and stuff in it. I don't know nothing about Hebrew, but you buy a dictionary and you start reading it from the front. Most people ain't got time to read no dictionary. That's why you don't understand. So what I do is get a dictionary, read it from front, find out the parts of speech, what a prefix is, what a suffix is, you know. Find out what etymology is and use it, you know. Trace the word back. And just like the simple word spirit, you know, spirit is breath. Spirit is one of those words that make you say, hmm.
1: The dictionary, etymology dictionary, concordance, etc. These essentials are not only critical to have, but to know how to effectively use them. Don't worry, you don't need to memorize everything from this chapter. You can click on the link in the description below and download the study notes for this chapter for free. Using the exact notes from this video will definitely elevate your own studies. Also, be sure to subscribe to Amexim and hit the notification bell for more videos and resources just like this one. We'll see you in the next video. Peace and love.

0: This book demonstrates that we are not as different as we like to think that we are. So what I'm going to go over real brief right now is what the attributes are of the good black woman. Since she's not on television, we may not recognize her. Okay. Now, the good black woman has 7 attributes, and then I'm going to explain to you how to utilize those in your day-to-day life. The good black woman has self-discipline, courteousness, cheerfulness, self-respect, intelligence, cleanliness, and love. Now, we've heard that terminology. You know, it's like one of those where they tell you, pull yourself up by your own bootstraps. What do that mean? You know, how can I make that functional in my day-to-day life to benefit me as a practice? It sounds like all theory. Where's the practicum? What do I do? The good black woman has self-discipline. That's self-control. Let me make that real for you, sisters. We can start with our mouth. The good black woman can control her mouth. She don't have to say everything that comes up. It's okay if he get the last word sometime. You know. She don't cuss in public. And she works on not cussing in private. She don't tear a man down with her mouth, because they can't out-argue us. Can't nobody out-argue us. I have charged that we nag our men too much. We keep our men's head tied up so much with our petty grievances about our personal relationship that he don't have time to think and plan for our future. Because he got to deal with what's going to happen with us every day. You know, it's real odd. When the black man come home, he almost have to do a wind test or stick his toe in the door. He don't know what's waiting. He don't know who in there today. He know it's a possibility that there's some kind of new monster that he didn't even know about yesterday. So, you know, we need to not make it like that. We need to not be so vicious with our mouth. You know, men are not petty like that. They're not going to out-argue us. And it has been proven that verbal abuse is just as harmful as physical abuse. So let's not use our mouth to do that to him. The good black woman is courteous. She says, "Thank you, baby. I appreciate you doing that. I appreciate every effort you make. Try harder. I'm gonna work with you. Thank you. I know you did your best." Now that's a whole new language. But just to say that during the course of the day, every day, with the man that you're trying to be with or want to be with, will make our life easier. We can't get it if we don't give it. We keep wanting them to give us and do something for us that we refuse to do and give to them. It don't work like that. The good black woman has self-respect. She don't have to go out naked just to get the attention of a man. I have sisters all over the country, and they come up to me after the lectures, and they'll be talking to me, and they'll say, "Well, you know, all he think about is sex. All he think about is my body." I say, "Why don't you show him something else?" And then here's the really good one. They'll come up and they'll have on a weave. They have on false eyelashes, another whole face, false fingernails, and all of that. And then they'll say, "But I'm looking for a real man." The good black woman can pull a dress down without thinking that it devalues her. She doesn't have to use her body because she has so many other good attributes about herself to get the attention of a man. We can take the sisters in a position to take all of the charge and sexual energy out of the black community by just dressing differently. We have the power and control over that. That don't stop you from being beautiful. That don't stop you from getting a man. And it certainly puts things on the right perspective so some other judgments can be made other than physical. It don't take no knowledge, wisdom, and understanding to have a sexual reaction. That's the most base. We spend less time doing that than anything else we do. So, you know, that doesn't always have to be the forefront issue. We know we are capable of that. The good black woman has intelligence, meaning that she knows how to behave properly in the streets. She's not in the wrong place. Some of our women don't know what else to do other than go to the bar. They need some activities. Some of our women thinking that staying home on the weekend is some kind of sin. Some of our women think that if they don't have a new outfit to wear every day, that they're going to self-destruct. You know, we have a lot of just that kind of nonsense going. Every time we buy new outfits and clothes or whatever, all we're doing is sending money out of our community. We don't own no clothing store. If the white man closed the shoe factory, we'd all be here barefooted tonight. We don't own no shoe factories. You know, very base things that we don't own that we put our money into and demand we have to have them. A lot of times our men look at us and know that he ain't never going to be able to make enough money to give us all of the things we say we want. And don't no man want to be with no woman who he constantly got to deny her the things that she says she want. And that represents failure to him, to have to always, you know, not be able to provide us with what we ask for. One of the ways we can do that is to start being satisfied with less. You know, the good black woman is clean. Now that's a hard one. The good black woman try to keep the house clean. Good black woman is clean about her own body. You know, a lot of those things we kind of take for granted, but all of our people don't know about that. There are people who are angry with me because I even describe the fact that some of us as sisters don't have the proper personal hygiene, as if that don't exist. We have too much falsehood and pretense going about our condition. Everybody that's dressed up ain't clean.
1: What'd your mom pack you for lunch?
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2: Nope.
1: These earbuds?
2: Nope.
1: My backpack?
2: Nope.
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0: Welcome to Conversations with Nicole. I am Nicole Everett, your host. And today, my very special guest is a daughter, a mother, an ACDT dancer alum just like me, a FAMU alum just like me, a licensed midwife, and the founder of Fertile Ground Midwifery, Miss Tiffany Austin. Welcome, Tiffany.
1: Good dawning, everyone.
0: So, Fertile Ground Midwifery, talk a little bit about your journey, how you even got on this road to becoming a licensed midwife, and about your business.
1: Yeah, so my journey began with my own reproductive journey. Mm-hmm. So I was cared for by midwives, and this is a short version, but, you know, love the care that I received from them. Decided to go into support role to help pregnant women, and I also love that. But I never decided to stay, you know, it was never the goal to stay there. So it was just kind of a test to see, could I stand the environment? Do I like working with pregnant women? And I know I love babies, mm-hmm. so that wasn't a question. Okay. But kind of did that for a while, and then decided to go ahead and go to midwifery school because I realized that there was a gap out there for us. So,
0: gotcha. Now, did you realize there was a gap during your own pregnancies, or
1: I don't think I did. I don't think I did. It came with attending births. In many different settings. Mm-hmm. I attended births in the hospital setting, as people are usually familiar with. I myself had a birth center birth.
0: Okay.
1: And I attended a few home births. So I don't think what people don't know about that is a woman should have a provider in all three of those scenarios.
0: Okay.
1: And she's receiving the same standard of care that she would within a medical setting or a group practice, or if you were leaving your job to take off to go to your appointments. Okay. You're receiving the same care from me that you receive in these facilities, minus some really techie equipment, but my equipment is it does its job.
0: It's sufficient. Okay, gotcha. Okay, cool. And so Fertile Ground, talk to me about the name.
1: Fertile Ground. Oh, my goodness. So it's actually a group from back in the day.
0: Really?
1: Yeah, it's a group. Y'all go look up Fertile Ground. They have some wonderful, positive music.
0: Okay.
1: And so anytime I'm listening to them, I can always get into a very creative space, a space where I feel like this is my space. This is my, you know, my jam.
0: Gotcha.
1: So when I was trying to think of a business name, it just came very naturally to name it Fertile Ground, for conception to happen, you got to have some fertile ground.
0: Indeed,
1: some fertile.
0: Okay. Nice.
1: And it just fits many of the concepts that I encounter on, you know, in my profession. So, and that is trademark for education and teas and supplements.
0: Okay.
1: So we are, that is a plan that, you know, I have in the works. My Blooming Roots program is the arm that deals with the planting and the herbs. And right now I'm dealing with the herbs that I prescribe to my patients.
0: Okay.
1: So they're safe for pregnant mamas and babies. They're generally safe for everyone unless you have a pre-existing condition.
0: Gotcha.
1: Very specific. As my being a midwife is, it's a niche.
0: Uh-huh.
1: Some of these the same way with the herbs. The herbs are have select herbs for a specific reproductive or wellness purposes.
0: Okay. And so talk to me a little bit about why midwives are essential for providing personalized maternity care in
1: 2026. Well, if we can just for a second pull out our phones and look up the United States, where we stand in terms of maternal and infant mortality. And then you can go and see, well, what kind of medical, and I mean in developed countries, specifically developed countries. Mm-hmm. Then you can go and see what kind of providers they're using in these countries. And the majority of developed countries begin pregnancy care, maternity care, with midwives. The women stay in the midwives' care unless there's a high-risk situation. So that's one thing. That's one thing. We just need to scrap the whole plan and start over as far as how we're thinking about pregnancy. It's not a disease. So why do we have surgeons? Why are we starting pregnancy care with surgeons, a.k.a. obstetricians? So that's the one thing. The next thing is, okay, there needs to be more recognition around midwives. Midwives at the turn of the 20th century were taking care of more than 50% of the babies born in the United States.
0: Wow.
1: Then we got to 1930s, and now we need white male medical care to tell us about, you know, what's right for our communities and our bodies. But midwives were the doctors in the community. So they didn't just take care of the babies. If you had a scrape or a fever or whatever the thing was for your whole family, the midwife was the one who did that. So we've kind of lost a little bit of our autonomy when it comes to, and I mean collectively, like kind of lost our autonomy when it comes to our healthcare, our education, which ties right into healthcare. Health literacy is one of the big things that, more than delivering babies, I feel like I do more of health literacy and educating people on what I do and what I don't do, what is true and not so true, what's the old wives' tale, and you know. So
0: there's a lot of maybe misinformation. Yeah, myth busting, trying to eliminate some of the misconceptions and preconceived notions about what it is. Right?
1: And we have TikTok, and everybody wants what they see on TikTok, but we know that's a theater.
0: Right, it is. So talk to me a little bit about how midwives, or the role that midwives play in supporting the mental health and emotional well-being of new moms and their families.
1: So one thing that that I really appreciated during my pregnancy journey was that I was able to see the same provider throughout my pregnancy. I didn't go in every appointment, it was a different nurse practitioner or someone. So that really does play a major role, because my appointments, unlike medical care, are an hour plus long. Mind you, only takes me about 10 minutes to do my clinical part of care. But while we're sitting there talking, and I am doing an assessment, there is observation and assessment going on. Mom is telling me what's going on in her life, with her job, with her kids, with the relationship, with her food situation, with her housing. So I'm able to catch some of these things that will affect potentially affect her pregnancy and her baby early. I can only do that if people come into care early. I think that's a major benefit. There are still some gaps, major gaps with maternal mental health. Mm-hmm. I think, you know, our town is doing pretty good in FSU.
2: Oh, yeah.
1: Are doing great with having these programs for moms and making sure that the research is being done. But providers across the board, I think pediatricians are the ones who, especially in the postpartum period, they are the ones who may be able to detect that postpartum depressed mom.
2: Mm-hmm.
1: Maybe more than anybody else, you know. Most, I don't know, our culture is weird. It's not weird, but, you know, the focus is so much on the baby. And it's like, All right, me, I expect all my moms to breastfeed. Everybody breastfeeds. I don't know, you know, we have your goal for how long, but when I discharge you, it means the home birth went well, and now your midwife is going home. When I discharge my moms, they're breastfeeding. But she has to have adequate nutrition. She has to have adequate rest and support and all these things to be able to make that milk.
2: Right.
1: You know,
2: so it's a whole birthing team, right?
1: It's a whole team.
2: Mm-hmm. Yeah. And beyond the actual birth, like you're saying, you know, postpartum. So, question. Do you work with doulas at all? And if so, you know, what's that relationship like?
1: Well, usually the client themselves hire a doula.
2: Mm-hmm.
1: And they're welcome, especially at home. Like, once they sign up with me, I tell them I'm a guest in your I'm in your home.
2: Right.
1: So as far as guests and who's at the birth and who you want, and that is up to you. My background is in early childhood education. I welcome the children early on in prenatal visits. By the time we're at the birth, they know what's about to happen.
2: And right.
1: It's really the adults that are usually apprehensive, and, you know, and people have different levels of modesty and all of that too.
2: Mm-hmm.
1: But I welcome the whole family, because usually that's what gets baby here safely. Like, it's really the unseen forces of support and little whispers in mama ear, hey, because dads are scared too.
2: Mm-hmm, mm-hmm, yeah.
1: And they're like, I don't know what to do. And I'm like, get close to her ear and say, you're doing great, babe.
2: Yeah.
1: I'm like, you don't know how much that will help her get through each contraction. You might have to say it a lot.
2: Mm-hmm.
1: But, you know, so it's always better when mom can have the people that she knows and loves, and the folks that know and love her close by. And sometimes the people that know and love you aren't the best people to be in your birth space, you know? So we talk about all of that moving up to leading, when we have time, we talk about all of that leading up to birth and what they envision for their pregnancy, I mean, their labor and delivery. And I tell them I'm there to keep everything safe. That's my job. I'm there to keep everything safe. Your doula's there to keep you encouraged and rub on you and feed you ice chips and walk with you and do those things. But I'm the one to make the call to say, yeah, everything is going just as physiologic birth goes, or no, it's time to head in and transfer to the hospital. And I just want to say that my last few transfers to TMH have actually been very smooth. So I just want to say kudos, TMH.
2: Kudos, TMH.
1: Yeah, because we, you know, we really don't want to pass off our client after spending 8, 9, 10 months with them. And now, because of, you know, things out of our control,
2: right,
1: we do have to move to a higher level of care. So it helps when you don't have to fight with staff about who you are and where the records are and are you a doula and just wasting time.
2: Indeed.
1: Precious time.
2: Yes.
1: So, yeah, that helps. And it just comes along with making midwives more recognized. I want to say there are nurse midwives. I'm not a nurse midwife. I'm what Florida calls a licensed midwife. You may hear other places say traditional midwife. You may hear other people say community midwife, but these are midwives that are non-institutional midwives on purpose. Okay. Mm-hmm. And we will come to you, or we usually have birth centers that we open, or clinic sites or things like that. So,
2: okay, very good. So we're going to take a pause right here, but when we come back, I want to hear more about Fertile Ground, but then a little bit more about you. So stay tuned for more conversations. March of 2026 will mark 10 years of Conversations with Nicole, and we will be celebrating this momentous occasion. 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Welcome back to Conversations with Nicole. If you are just tuning in, I am talking with Miss Tiffany Austin, licensed midwife and founder of Fertile Ground Midwifery. And before the break, we were talking about just some of the care that midwives do. But Tiffany, I know you have a website, so tell the folks how they can find you and connect with the services that you provide.
1: Yeah, so I can be found at fertileground.midwifery.com. And that's the same on social media, Fertile Ground Midwifery on IG and Facebook.
2: And folks can book a consultation.
1: Absolutely. You can book a consultation, or you can send a message over if you're not ready to book that consultation. Sometimes people have questions about due date availability and that sort of thing. Yes, that's how you, the best way to reach me. Again, the best way to reach me.
2: Yes, ma'am. Now, I know personally, because I'm a personal friend of yours, that, you know, midwifery is not cheap in terms of the expense associated with that. So talk a little bit about your midwifery education journey and the the importance of that and the time and the resources that go into that.
1: What do I say about midwifery education? It needs to be reformed, I'll say. You can see I'm pausing because it's a sore spot in my, but it needs to be reformed because it's traditionally midwifery was an apprenticeship model.
2: Right.
1: And just like I mentioned earlier, when the doctors came in, this is where our education changed. So now we don't have auntie. It's not even a thing that we know about anymore. Yeah. But it was passed down from auntie, from grandma to auntie to niece to whomever by necessity.
2: Right.
1: So, the way it is now, it's very expensive. It's very, it's kind of unsustainable. And that's even practicing, I'll say, you really have to have a passion for it. And I'll say that the doula world kind of makes it look very marketable. And, you can make however much money as a doula. And some people are doing it. And some people are doing it.
2: Right.
1: But you don't want to enter into the birth world for that reason at all. I'll start with that. Or go be a nurse. Go be like go into the medical the action, you know, go into the facility, the institution of it. Mm-hmm. And you'll, you know, you'll have your security and your, you know. But the education portion of it, I would have loved to take an apprenticeship route under midwives that look like me with experiences, same lived experiences as myself. But I had to travel a lot. I had to travel, I think my final count in preceptors, which is midwives that I learned under, I think my final count with preceptors is 8. Okay. Which is good because I got 8 different ways to practice or not practice. Okay. All right. Examples of how to practice or how not to practice. So, but that required me to travel all over the state.
2: Yeah.
1: You have to be on call for these women. When they're on call, you're on call. I don't know what kind of job will allow you to do that. I did all the rideshare stuff to make it through school. So it was to say all that. I mean, the education, I do feel like I can go anywhere and safely deliver a baby with whatever materials are around. Okay. Clean water is an important one. Clean water, maybe a little light would be great. Some alcohol, you know, but as far as practicing safely is what I'm saying. The state of Florida, you know, they do great with like their regulations and their fees. Okay. So I'm confident that what I did learn, I can take it anywhere and practice safely. However, yeah, it was a lot.
2: You made it through.
1: But when I say we need more providers, how do we get more providers? I can't even make this look appealing to other younger Black girls that come my way. I'm like, hey, I was thinking about being a man. You know, so I have the same very raw conversation with them. Like, hey, well, why do you want to do it first? What's your why? And if it's not money for them, I'm like, all right, that sounds like great. All right. Do you have support? Because that's the next thing is you got to have some people around you that understand that you aren't just going to a 4-year college or, you know, this it isn't your typical college experience right. or college degree. So that's those are the two major things that I guess kind of caught me off guard.
2: I got you.
1: Got me way off guard as far as like the amount of support that was needed mm-hmm. in so many different ways, not just financial, but just like it's heavy, heavy energetic work and heavily emotional sometimes, a lot of times.
2: Yeah.
1: Like I tell you, I spend that hour with my clients talking to them, they're telling me about their woes and this and that. And I'm like, oh, I'm not a counselor. Mm-hmm. I'm not a therapist. Yeah. But I can refer them. I right. can be the one to Good. Refer them.
2: Yeah, that's what I was just about to say.
1: Okay. Yeah.
2: Cool. So I want to transfer or shift to my quick fire round, which is just a few questions for you to answer quickly about yourself. All right, you ready?
1: Quickly, okay, I'll try.
2: All right. If you weren't a midwife and doing this midwifery work, what would you be doing?
1: You know I'd be dancing somewhere.
2: You
1: on
2: would
1: a cruise
2: be dancing
1: ship.
2: Somewhere. Yes, they like cruise style. You sure would. All right, place on your bucket list that you'd like to travel to.
1: You said places?
2: One place, just one.
1: My next one is Dominica.
2: Okay, Dominica. Mm-hmm. Love it. Who do you admire and why?
1: Oh, wow. Who do I admire? We don't have to come back to that.
2: Okay, we can go
1: You know
2: back
1: what?
2: To...
1: I admire you, Nicole. What do I mean? Gosh. Yeah. You know what I mean? And I just realized, like, we met when you were at TLC.
2: Yes.
1: Yeah. How long ago was that?
2: A long time ago. Yeah.
1: So, yes. You are definitely someone to, once I have an empty nest,
2: which will be sooner than you think, Mel. So enjoy the time. Enjoy the time. All right. Characteristics, three characteristics or qualities that got you where you are today.
1: I've been told that I'm loyal.
2: Okay.
1: Trustworthy. And a third characteristic. It was definitely resiliency that got me.
2: Yeah, I was going to say determined, but resilience for sure.
1: Yeah.
2: All right. Final question. What do you believe is your greater work, which would be sort of like the equivalent of your superpower?
1: Mm-hmm. Just to bring midwifery back to where it started. But that really means that it's a household topic. It's a household, you know, it's in the children's books when you see careers and, you know, but it requires some policy changes. And so really I've been taking my time, but I would really want to use my position in Tallahassee to start to attend some of these policy meetings and legislative sessions on this, because that's the only way, like on a grander scale, we need some policy changes with insurance. Mm-hmm. we aren't even in the language oftentimes, is what I'm saying.
2: Yeah,
1: we're not in the drop down menu, like, you know. So just think about how many barriers I encounter by just being in this specialty profession that nobody knows about anymore. Mm-hmm. Or very few people know about. So of course we aren't at the top of the list when you're thinking about budgets and you know, how do we fix this terrible maternal health problem? Well, you got midwives out here who are like showing up and doing it on it. Like it's ingrained in how, you know, how we practice. It's how we go about our work. Like, you don't have to talk to a licensed midwife about being a doula, because it's foundationally a part of what she already does. Mm-hmm. You know. Mm-hmm. So I really try not to even mention that word oftentimes when I'm you know, just speaking about midwifery. But they definitely have more the spotlight is definitely on doulas.
2: Yeah,
1: I'll say that
2: for sure. Well, from your mouth to the ears of the listeners, and who knows who's listening out there. So hopefully you have planted or at least watered a seed as it relates to promoting with midwifery and the wonderful work that you do. So I want to give you an opportunity to give some closing remarks and tell folks how they can connect with you in Fertile Ground Midwifery.
1: Yeah, so I just want the masses to know that there are providers out here who will listen to you. I know that there are, you see, tragedies online. We have a recent one of a nurse midwife who lost her life. Mm-hmm. And do your research, folks. Do your homework. Do your, just how you get on in Google, that very insignificant thing on your phone when it comes to your healthcare. Please do your research. Get your second opinions. I love to be a second opinion for women who are pregnant and you know, under the care of someone else, but they, you know, they don't feel right. So I get calls like, hey, my doctor's telling me this. I don't know. It is okay, y'all. It is okay. Your insurance is covering it. You are paying for, you are hiring your provider, whether you're coming out of your pocket or not. And I think that's another shift that we have to make as far as like insurance is making decisions for us. We have given, that's another part of us, have given our autonomy over. Yes, so take it back. Take back your autonomy. Do your research. Make your call. Make another call if it don't feel right, sound right. And just know that you have people out here. I'm one of them who will come to you, who will listen to you. Oftentimes when other people won't, or just don't have time, you know, the world is busy and it's a lot going on. So, I just try to be that one person to take, you know, especially in the special part of your life. It's a milestone. It's a rites of passage that, and not just the mama goes through, the baby goes through it, the daddy goes through it, the siblings go through this, the whole family goes through it. So, that is the reason that I'm out here doing this work, is to help

0: 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Yes.
1: All right. Very good. 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
0: Thank you for having me.
1: My pleasure. 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
4: I'd like to remind you that we'll be having the final lecture on the national question next week. Nelson Peary will be speaking Thursday, December 7th in Lock Hall Auditorium. Okay. And also to be sure to look for some of our lectures next term as well. This evening, I'd like to welcome you to hear Walter Rodney, who will be speaking on crisis in the periphery of the world system, Africa and the Caribbean. Dr. Rodney is a historian, a political economist, who's taught at the University of Dar es Salaam, as well as the University of the West Indies and Cornell. He's lectured widely throughout the Caribbean, the United States, Africa, and Europe. He's also the author of How Europe Underdeveloped Africa, and co-author of The Silent Class Struggle. In Guyana, he's a member of the Working People's Alliance, and without further ado, I'd like to introduce Dr. Walter Rodney.
5: Good evening. It's not a no-show. A few small problems, like someone borrowing my briefcase and papers and things of that sort, have disrupted the proceedings somewhat. Nevertheless, I think that on this particular occasion, I feel that I'm continuing a discussion because I'm no stranger to this context. And while it is true that the audience varies from time to time, and while it is true that my appearances here have been separated by intervals of 2 years or 3 years, as the case might be, it is still true that within an institution, certain traditions are established, and presumably in an institution of learning, a tradition of learning and discussion is of the utmost importance. So I would like to feel that there would be a few people who have participated in earlier stages of the discussion, and that there will be many more who have, in some way, by proxy at any rate, also had a feel of some of the earlier issues which might have been raised in forums such as this, as the years have elapsed. Issues concerning the general condition of Africans on the African continent, of African descendants, the black people of this country and the Caribbean. And when on previous occasions I have had the opportunity to join with you around these issues, I have sought at all times to try and establish a methodology more than anything else. Not to seek to be a pundit, not to seek to be a soothsayer, to gaze into any crystal ball.

to foretell the future, but to try first and of all to grasp problems in their correct dimensions and in their complexities, to describe accurately and therefore to lay a basis for a scientific analysis. And out of that, presumably, all of us collectively could begin to see the light, could begin to see the possibilities of the solutions. Because what matters most of all is that the questions be placed very clearly. When those questions are identified, it seems to me that we are on the way to getting an answer. But there are no answers to questions which are muddy, questions which are unclear. And I would like to remind some of the brothers and sisters who have been with us for some time that on previous occasions we had cause to discuss specific issues of the African and Pan-African world, like the significance of the regime in Uganda, like the trend of events in Angola, like the pattern of social development in the Caribbean. And I would like to feel that on most of these crucial issues, the position which I myself sought to adopt in previous times has been vindicated. And I say this not with any intention of a personal vindication, but to illustrate the possibilities of the method to which some of us subscribe. A method which, for one thing, seeks to unite our comprehension as so-called scholars with our reality, with our being, with our day-to-day activities as we intervene in the historical process to produce change. There is a saying, particularly in Marxist and left-wing circles, that one ought to engage in praxis, to unite theory and practice. And very often that phrase is used somewhat cheaply. It is bandied about, perhaps without a full significance, without a full appreciation of its significance. Because ultimately what it means is not merely that one theorizes and subsequently goes into practice.

Plenty of this derives from the effectiveness of the practice. There really cannot be any separation except the initial conceptual separation of these two ideas. Now at the present time, I want to move forward to look at essentially the African and Caribbean sectors of the international world scene. Those two areas will interest directly a large proportion of people who are here this evening, and indirectly, presumably, it interests everyone who's here. And what we need to try and find is an overview which is an accurate, or at least an approximate overview of our time. 1978, we are living in a process, and we are going to struggle, however difficult it may be, to temporarily abstract ourselves from that process, as it were, and to see it in its objective clarity. We live, and inevitably when we live in a social situation, it is often difficult to do that abstraction. I know that it's always easier to do it as a historian, to see the period, to see the epoch when it is concluded. But when all of the tendencies are still incomplete, that of course is when the analysis is most difficult. And when we will make mistakes, so I am not, as I said at the beginning, intending to act as a pundit or as a guru. Maybe mistakes will be made, but we want to grasp the essentials and the inner movement of the period of time in which we are living as African and or Caribbean peoples. And first and foremost, I would like to locate our existence within the international system. That for the longest while, from at least the 15th century, we have been part of a particular system of production. Our labor, our land, and our resources have been integrated into that particular system. That system has determined whether or not land has been a commodity in our society, whether or not labor has been a commodity. It has even determined that we ourselves have been commodities and have been sold as slaves. It is a system which at some time says, you are a colony, you are to be ruled by a white administration. And then when the contradictions reverse that process and we move towards independence, the system has had a number of new answers. And we want to deal with the new answers after a very brief evaluation of where this African and Caribbean world has reached. Because we have reached a point more or less of national independence. It is true, and it must be acknowledged, that the national independence movement of the Third World and of Africa and the Caribbean in particular has come almost to its conclusion. We see only the very last phases of that movement in Southern Africa today. And we ought to recognize the historical weight of that movement. It is not to be treated lightly. There was a time not so long ago, in our lifetime, when the continent of Africa and the area of the Caribbean was colonized, a specific political conjuncture, and one which many people expected to last at least until the end of this century, if not until the end of the next. There was a period not so long ago, at the end of the Second World War, when it was not considered even sane to conceptualize a free Africa or a free Caribbean. When Winston Churchill said that there would be no dissolution of the British Empire except over his dead body, he was making a statement on behalf of a ruling class. He was expressing a perception that they did not see freedom, even in the limited sense of political independence, for African peoples at home in Africa and in the Caribbean. And there had to be a counter vision to the vision of the ruling class.
a countervision which was perhaps best and most ably represented in the activity and the thought of Kwame Nkrumah. And out of that vision, and out of the activity of African peoples, they swept away the whole superstructure of colonial rule. Let us not for a moment underestimate the revolutionary significance, the way in which the map of the world was transformed by the initiative having been seized by African people, by the people of the Caribbean. In our own instance in the Caribbean, come the Second World War, we were seemingly in the doldrums. There was a period when the British metropolitan government had more or less abandoned the Caribbean, had said the British West Indies had become a backwater, were prepared to trade the Caribbean off to the Americans for whatever they could get during the Second World War. And yet our people forcibly reminded them of our existence and said, never mind whatever tatters you have left after centuries of exploitation, we still demand that basic right of autonomy and self-expression. So we won in spite of the odds. That is one aspect of the dialectic. We put it aside and we see that there is another aspect, that one does not sit back and assume that this national independence per se, in and of itself, means that either the day-to-day social life of the African and Caribbean peoples has improved, or that they have assumed any greater control over their production, over their culture, over their future. This assumption would be false. We have to be, in a way, having accepted the validity and vitality of the revolutionary nationalist movement, we now have to become self-critical of that movement and to see its basic shortcomings. The movement produced African rulers. Someone was telling me not long ago about a rather crude racist joke which is popular in Zambia, but in spite of its crudity, it makes a certain point. And what it does is it simulates a conversation between a white who is an engineer in Zambia, because the Zambians have a lot of white engineers, South Africans. So this South African Africana white engineer in Zambia supposedly goes home to the Republic of South Africa and meets Vorster, the former prime minister, who was his boyhood friend. They hadn't seen each other for a long time, and he didn't know what Vorster was doing, so they were exchanging information. And he says, well, I'm an engineer. And Vorster says, well, since you went away, I became prime minister of South Africa. And he says, oh, where I come from, that's a black man's job. Now, a kind of crude racist joke, but if you know South Africa, you get the point. If you know South Africa. So it's a black man's job nowadays, prime ministerships. We have a lot of black prime ministers. The Washington Post was describing what's his official position, the deputy prime minister of Guyana, as a large black man. So we have black men of all shapes and sizes who are prime ministers. And in a certain sense, that doesn't carry us very far. We want to see what substantial changes, if any, what movement is taking place within the African and Caribbean world today with respect to its location to the same international system into which we know that we have been located. And one has to be quite sobering in this, because looking at it realistically, there is not a lot to shout about. There is not a lot to celebrate. The role of Africa and the Caribbean in the international system has been becoming more and more marginalized, more and more peripheral. In fact, frankly regressive. There is nothing to shout about, nothing to celebrate. We were integrated into the world system in a peripheral and dependent position. But over and above that,
The changes of recent times, changes of technology, changes of the forms of capital accumulation, and changes in the manner in which capital subjugates both the domestic economy in Europe and America, as well as the broader international economy, these changes have conduced to making Africa and the Caribbean more marginal. Take, for example, our share in international trade. It continues to decline. We command year by year a smaller proportion of the gross trade as conducted between nations, while the developed, so-called developed countries of Europe and North America and Japan share amongst themselves an ever-increasing proportion of that world trade. And that is just one of the indices. Many of the other indices can be used to illustrate a decline in our productive capacity, or certainly in our production. Can be used to show that there has been, in many instances, a minus growth rather than any positive growth in the economies of several, of many, many African and Caribbean countries. That we struggle even to produce a few percentage points of growth in the conventional bourgeois sense. And at the same time, the population increases. And at the same time, the rate of inflation increases, so that we can in fact say we are registering a negative growth. And if that seems rather abstract, test it at the level of the goods and services available to our peoples to recognize that in many instances, the level of available goods and services has fallen. The ability of our people to command resources in these so-called independent African countries as a whole has declined. And there may be one long-term explanation, or one explanation that goes towards underscoring the long-term significance of that change, is that the products which we originally were assigned are no longer products that are central or vital to the development of capitalism. And note I said the products which we were assigned. In the Caribbean, we were assigned sugar. There was no choice. The Ghanaians had an assignment of cocoa. The International Division of Labor allocated to the Senegal and to Gambia and to the Gambia the role of providing groundnuts, or peanuts as we call it. And those functions, which were at one time perhaps crucial either to the production of food, to maintain the working classes, to reproduce the working classes in Europe and America, or were important as raw material inputs, as in the case of cotton, are no longer vital to the capitalist system. At best, we find their replacement in a few instances by one or two products that are now considered essential to the world system as defined from the center, as in the case obviously of petroleum, as in the case obviously of chrome, still of gold and buck and diamonds, and still obviously the case with any fissionable materials which are crucial to modern nuclear technology. But there is a lesson to be learned in looking at the relationship between one of the older traditional crops or product lines, such as say sugar or cocoa, and what is presumed to be the case with the newer, more dynamic lines, such as say petroleum. There is a serious lesson that we need to learn, and that would suggest that even with petroleum, we are not in Nigeria or in Trinidad and Tobago, we are not moving through a stage of development, that we are still locked into the pattern of dependent development, or rather dependent underdevelopment. Because with oil as with sugar, in spite of the seeming differences, the choice of product is still the choice made from the center. The rationale for production is still derived from the central economies, from the metropolitan core economies.
The market is still external to the area of production. It is still the old pattern of the export of a primary good, of the export of that which the economy does not really consume. And it is clear that what has happened in the past is that dependent on the development has tended to create the illusion of growth at various stages. That if, for the sake of illustration, between the two world wars, cocoa brought money to Ghana or to the Gold Coast as it was then, at a time when the economy was becoming monetized and when commodity production was becoming generalized, then it created an illusion that the future was with cocoa, that wealth lay if one could get hold of a farm which would produce cocoa. And long after the reality had changed, take today, long after cocoa means anything in terms of a money earner to the Ghanaian or to the Ivory Coast or to the Nigerian people, we find large masses of Africans who are still locked into the cycle of cocoa production. Of course, they're not simply following an illusion. They are locked in because structures have been created that maintain them that way. And they are locked in because classes arose historically within our own society. And segments of those classes, at any rate, still feel that their objective interest is bound up with the type of economy and the type of dependent relationship which might have been the case, or which was the case, when cocoa was the principal crop. And we could, by analogy and independent investigation, make the same case for sugar. But then the time comes when one crop goes. And the capitalist system is capable of selectively substituting another product which will reintegrate different parts of the peripheral world into capitalism. But the choice is a metropolitan choice. And whatever they do at a particular point in time, they are free to undo at a later stage. We do not have the control over the process. This is a warning against the illusions that might be created by things like Nigerian oil and Trinidad and Tobago oil, because it is clearly a situation in which they're at the level of the subjective. It's the same phenomenon that, say, the people of Trinidad and Tobago imagine that oil means wealth, that the extraction of that product is in and of itself the basis of development. That is no different from the illusion that might have been created in the late 19th century when Jamaicans started to export bananas and thought that they were onto a good thing. No different from the illusions created by cocoa and coffee and cotton and sisal and every other product that was determined in its essence, as far as production in the world scale was concerned, determined by capitalism at the center. Not chosen by our people as an integral part of an autonomous development. Not chosen by our people as part of the development of all of our economic resources. So it is a shortcoming that we have to watch out for. Now, over and above this marginalization in the broad sense because of the changes in technology and the changes in the value of the products which we produce and which we sell to the capitalist world, we also find ourselves the victims of the international economic depression, the international economic crisis, I should say, because it exhibits features which are partially features of a depression and features of a recession. But again, this is something in which we live. And if we think about it enough and we look around ourselves, we need not feel that it is an abstraction. It is something which we are living. From 1974, the capitalist world has been in perhaps the most serious, the most pervasive, and the most peculiar of its economic crises. Even the bourgeois economists themselves are looking back and they're saying, this thing is far more deep-seated, far more wide-ranging than the so-called Great Depression of the 1930s. And
If we were to go even further, we would find that 100 years ago in the 1870s, the period 1878-1879, Europeans used to speak about a Great Depression. The term was used in the 1870s, it was reused in the 1930s to represent points at which the international economy was in severe crisis. And whenever that international economy was in severe crisis, as always I imagine with any social system, the system had to take stock of itself and the system had to take new initiatives in order to survive. Well, I'm going to suggest that right now the international economic system, having been in crisis for these last few years, has been taking stock of itself. That the capitalists who man this system, whose consciousness of the process in which they live is now sharper than ever, are aware of the overall ramifications of the crisis, even where they don't have an immediate answer. And very often we who live in the peripheral world, we amble along without recognizing what it is doing to us and what is its real significance. Above all, for us, the significance is that the burden of the depression will be passed over to us whenever and wherever possible. That is happening throughout the third world. If you were to make an examination of inflation and identify the specific products that now, with a certain proportion of inflation, and then trace the export of those products, you will see the export of that inflation to third world countries, including some of the vaunted oil-rich states of the Middle East. Those are also ones that import the inflated products and in that sense accept the inflation from the central capitalist countries. Which of course is not new, because in previous depressions, central capitalism has also sought to export the depression, to export the penury, to export the pressure created by contradictions internal to the system in Europe itself. A system which believes in the private appropriation of the products of labor, although whether it likes it or not, it has become more and more socialized as the days go by. So the international capitalist system has never been more socialized than it is today. Social forces all over the world enter into the making of the products which are sent out by capitalism. And yet it has never been more private in its appropriation. Never has so much wealth been concentrated in so few hands in a system that has been globalized in its social content. And these contradictions emerge, first of all, in the center where capital resides, where capital concentrates, and they are then exported to the rest of the third world, to the rest of the world. We only need to look at the principal indices of the crisis. One, the rate of inflation. Two, the degree of unemployment. And three, the instability of major international currencies. And you see how in each of these instances, the crisis, however great it may be, in Britain or in Germany or in the United States, is far less than the extent of the crisis in Africa and the Caribbean. That's for sure. And the central capitalist countries have some mechanisms for dealing with the problem. They establish priorities, they pass legislation, they take steps to try and cope with the three problems I've mentioned. Whereas in our economies, there is nothing but laissez-faire, because there is no power locally resident in the African and Caribbean economies to cope with these major problems. Inflation, which obviously runs at a high rate here, which is really not being curbed in any of the major capitalist countries, not even in Japan or in West Germany, is something which, when exported to the third world, means far more than it does here. Partly because the margin for survival in the third world is often so slim, and partly because of the lack of control over our indigenous economies.
so that one finds a situation where goods and services spiral in value day after day, where housewives go to the shops and literally see prices changing like magic in front of their eyes. You have to do a little act of imagination if you are not accustomed to walking the streets of Accra or walking the streets of Georgetown to understand how dramatic can be the changes in price levels in those parts of the world. Don't imagine anything that you complain about in this part of the world, however valid those complaints may be. Do not imagine they compare in intensity and in extent with the rate of inflation in the third world countries. A rate of inflation that has not only destroyed, for the most part, any possibilities of savings on the part of the working class, it has even reduced sectors of the so-called middle class back to the level which they themselves thought that they had put behind them, the level of not been employed and will not be employed under the present arrangements that exist, where governments in fact have abandoned the possibilities of offering anything approaching full employment in their society. And even those who are employed are underemployed. Either they are employed for part of the year or they are really being given jobs which are in effect ways of social assistance, jobs that are not themselves productive, jobs in an expanded bureaucracy. And then when the economy gets into serious crisis, a force such as the IMF comes in and says, well, we want to make sure that you maintain your balance of payments, and we want to make sure that none of the credits that we give you are going into non-productive services like the bureaucracy, so there's more unemployment when they advance. And if there's inflation before they came in, there is more inflation as they enter, because they insist upon the removal of such things as subsidies, which may be vital, subsidies on basic foodstuffs and items which are necessary for life in these parts of the world. So inflation and unemployment assume tremendous dimensions. They have some grisly human aspects, some very frightening human aspects. Some friends and I were discussing the phenomenon of crime in Guyana, a part of the world which under normal circumstances I would say is relatively crime-free. Certain types of colonial societies were not necessarily societies in which there was the production of a lot of crime. Certainly even until now, we have a limited amount of crime and we have no organized crime. But there develops within the context of the unemployment and allied social pressures a species of very violent and depraved personal crime, the type that you would call mugging, which we more appropriately and evocatively would call choke and rob. And you better believe that it is choke and rob, you see, because you get choked first. And that of course is really crime of the poor and the poor. It is part of a vicious cycle in which the poor prey on each other, because the structure of society, which I will continue to elaborate later, of course ensures that a segment of the population is accumulating and protects its accumulation. And they cannot be touched, so the poor prey upon the poor. And then, of course, when it comes to financial instability, our countries are totally at the beck and call of the major currencies because of our patterns of export. All of the independent third world countries, of course, have relations with one or other currency group. Those who were former British territories used to have their currency pegged to the pound sterling, and 2 or 3 years ago when the pound sterling was slipping, most of them shunted over to the American dollar. They said, let's leave these shifting sands and set up on the American rock, because nothing could ever happen to the American dollar. And one is not sure what those individuals are thinking of today. But then, of course, our prime ministers, these black men, large and small, have such a capacity that one would not be surprised if they announce that they are shifting to the Japanese yen.
looking for something. However far east you have to go, maybe there would be something there for a year or two. A purely adaptive strategy, accommodating to whatever takes place in the central capitalist world, with no capacity of our own to regulate affairs. Now, this decline in social and economic circumstances of the third world is not merely an export of the crisis in the metropoles in material terms, but more profoundly, looking at it, I think it is the export or the re-export of particular class relations of production. I'm going to try and deal with that concept. If it doesn't come over very clearly, it's because I myself am struggling to achieve some clarity with the idea. But I believe it to be that there is a fundamental truth in that direction. That at the present moment, the international capitalist world is using the opportunity of the crisis to ensure that it replicates a certain type of social relationships on a world scale. That it is trying to ensure that the classes which will arise within Africa and the Caribbean will both mirror the classes that exist in Europe, and more importantly, ensure the patterns of flow of surplus from all parts of the world to the central capitalist parts of the world. Because in the midst of all of this decline about which I have spoken, nothing is clearer than the fact that in Africa and the Caribbean, a certain minority has continued to accumulate. If it is a fact that the nations as a whole have grown poorer, then it is equally a fact that a certain minority has grown much richer. And we don't need to spend a lot of time at the moment in trying to be very precise in defining this new class that is emerging. It seems to me that it is hard to dispute the empirical evidence that it is emerging. But wherever its focus may be, and I think it changes from one African country or one Caribbean country to another, there is this class emerging, and that it is very closely tied to the state apparatus and uses that for the purposes of its own reproduction. Now, everywhere that is true, that this class has been defending its accumulation at the expense of the increasing immiseration and pauperization of large majorities of the peoples in this country. But these classes find it difficult to carry out this feat unaided. Within the context of the international crisis, even those sectors of the peripheral African and Caribbean ruling class, which had sought a measure of freedom from capitalist domination, are now returning to underscore and to subscribe once more to the domination of capital in a frank alliance which recognizes the sovereignty, as it were, of metropolitan capital in its multinational form, and recognizes at the same time that they will play a subordinate role, a role which for them involves the perk that they will at least be able to continue with the exploitation of the labor of their own peoples. We see this particularly in the aforementioned situation of the International Monetary Fund, because it is striking the number of interventions that have been made in recent times by the fund, not only shoring up capitalism in Britain and in Portugal, but in Egypt and in Sudan, in Peru, in Guyana, in Jamaica, and the list will lengthen because a lot of others, Zambia has already got, Sierra Leone is going to be in line. A whole range of African and Caribbean countries are almost lining up to go to the IMF for help. Now, whatever that means, they're going to the IMF for help. And what the IMF says, in brief, is that we are going to help on certain terms. Our terms of reference have not changed since we were instituted in 1944. Our terms of reference are fundamentally to ensure the flow of goods and the flow of profits for capitalism on a world scale. So we will help to buttress a particular ruling group within any given African state or any given Caribbean state, provided that ruling group at the same time at least accepts as basic the need for their own economy to continue
to produce surplus and to export that surplus to the metropolitan world. And if that is so, inevitably the need to continue the exploitation of its own population along certain lines. Two of the most dramatic examples were in Egypt and in Peru. Dramatic because the level of resistance of the ordinary people of Egypt was very high, and it had to be crushed by the Egyptian army. That was the alliance between Sadat and his clique and his class and international capital. In Peru, the struggle is still going on, a very protracted struggle, where the working class and sections of the middle class are saying to the Peruvian ruling class, we do not accept to be sold to the IMF, to be part of a deal by which your position over us is guaranteed at the expense of this destruction of the living standards of the Peruvian people. And in Guyana, on a smaller scale, it is the same struggle. Workers and peasants who are aware of the fact that the policies that have been pursued in recent years and policies which have been intensified since Guyana decided that it was going to go to the IMF to get certain standby credits and compensation payments, that these policies undoubtedly wipe out whatever minor gains the workers might have won through their own struggle in the colonial period and in the early years of independence, and leaves them naked and exposed to a new form of exploitation, which in our instance may not be through the private ownership of the means of production, but the net result is exactly the same. We will continue to export in the form of compensation payments and in the form of other kinds of remittances, precisely the same value and more which we had exported when there was foreign ownership of the means of production. And the whole economic pressure has created the most amazing political scenario in Africa and the Caribbean. Because you cannot have an economic situation which is deteriorating that rapidly. You cannot have the rise of an indigenous African and Caribbean petty bourgeoisie, which is so ravenous and which is so willing to waltz with international capital. That cannot take place without, at the same time, there being political distortions within the system, reflective of those facts. And in many ways, it is easier even to start by identifying those political distortions and asking for the explanations why these distortions take place. Because frankly, nowhere in the world do you find a scenario of politics to compare with some African and Caribbean states. One could write a scenario that is a sheer tragedy, and one could write a scenario that is a comedy, and they would both be applicable. Because the politics is nowhere so comic as far as the ruling classes are concerned, but the consequences are nowhere more tragic as far as the working people are concerned. So you move from one Caribbean state to another, you find these aberrations that sometimes, when you think of certain films or certain novels, certain pieces of fiction, which have been denounced as fiction, as having no bearing on reality, you wonder whether in fact you are dealing with fiction or with reality. Prime ministers who shuffle around, who resign and threaten to resign more often than any others in the world. Prime ministers who dress themselves up in different costumes. One day a general, the next day a chief of police. Prime ministers in Africa who go to the prisons and haul out prisoners and beat them themselves. A prime minister who makes his wife the chief of the opposition. Those are not things taken from novels. Those are descriptions of what actually transpires in African and Caribbean states. And really what one has to ask is, why is that possible? If we were to take a well-known and classic example to which attention
has been focused for a number of years. Why isn't Amin possible? Not who he is and what he does, but how was it possible in a place like Uganda? And it seems to me that the possibility of a buffoon and a murderer becoming a head of state is very much connected with the location of Africa in the international capitalist system, its marginalization, particularly in cases such as Uganda, where the primary crop was no longer as important, and the fact that the distortions produced as a particular accumulative class led at the time by Obote tried to absorb as much as it could, tried to squeeze as much as it could out of the Ugandan people. It created this distortion, and out of this the monster Amin arose. But he's not just an individual phenomenon. He can be explained in those historical terms. And because Uganda is not central to the production of surplus in the world system, then imperialism sits back and laughs. They don't have to enter and intervene in that situation. They simply have to hold him up as an example of what an African ruler is like, another large black man ruling this society and being a buffoon, you see. So they gain both ways. They are responsible for the fundamental distortions, but then they sit back and gain some propaganda value from the fact that Africans behave in that way when they are located in a specific historical and class conjuncture. And this can be illustrated in other ways. Not only the areas that are marginal, but the areas that have been reintegrated into capitalism are also made to carry out the same absurd political functions. The old Congo, now Zaire, has never really been relinquished by imperialism because of its importance as a zone of mining production and as an area for the concentration of monopoly capital, second to no other part of the world, with the exception of South Africa. And in that area, it is imperialism that has consistently maintained the most reactionary and authoritarian, and in a certain sense, almost comic regime in Africa, that of Mobutu of Zaire, a man who descends from heaven every day on the television. That is his role in Zaire. But on every occasion, as you know, that the Zairean people have made serious efforts to deal with this, imperialism has been quick to intervene. This is not a Uganda growing coffee. We're talking now about uranium and copper and gold and diamonds and bauxite, so that we don't play around there and describe Mobutu as a buffoon. You move in and you help him to liquidate large numbers of other Africans who are trying to create a rational society. And the same applies to Egypt, which at one time under Nasser had flirted with the more radical forms of nationalism, had sought to create some national bases at any rate, even if national capitalist bases in some instances, or state capitalists. But since the swing with the Egyptian petty bourgeoisie, we find, of course, that it's possible for them to move into a very close alliance with Sadat. I was surprised to read an article only about 3 weeks ago, and things that African leaders do and Caribbean leaders do don't normally surprise me. I thought I had exhausted the capacity to be surprised by African and Caribbean leaders. But Sadat taught me something new. I read this article and I found out that Sadat was in France and he was in Austria. And he was negotiating with the French and the Austrians about the possibility that France and Austria would export their nuclear waste to be buried in Egypt. We know, those of us who are familiar with the pattern of life in this society, we know that capitalism, in its drive for profit maximization, has been totally oblivious of the effects on the environment. We know that they have been killing the environment in the process of expanding capital. But the alienations which this has produced in the capitalist countries themselves has at least sparked off the ecological movement, and now there is some resistance to the wanton development of this type of technology. And therefore, in this country, in Germany, in Austria, in France, etc., people are saying, we refuse to have you planting nuclear waste in the soil when you yourself know
that you have no control over it for the next 2,000 years, when you yourself know that this is the most vicious form of pollution. So capitalism has been restrained in the center from going full blast ahead with certain types of nuclear development which involve the expansion of nuclear waste. And here is a foremost African head of state seriously sitting down with Europeans and advancing spurious arguments to the effect that there is more space in Egypt and the substrate is more stable, and he is contemplating the possibility of doing some deal with these Europeans so that he becomes the nuclear garbage heap of Europe. As I said, I don't think I'm easily surprised, but if you chew on that, you will realize that you really have to do a lot of chewing. Now in that framework, of course one is thinking about the possibilities of social change. The analysis of what is happening is only intended to be the first step in an analysis or a program, or at least some sense of direction of where changes are possible. And what I'm going to emphasize briefly in that respect is the question of who makes the changes rather than what changes are made. Because I think we have in part been trapped by the question of what changes should be made. And if I were to make a self-criticism, I would say that I too might have been trapped by that vision. In the sense that, in the past, if you made this critique, someone will come to you and say, well, tell us what you would do. Tell us what the economy should look like. What is the proper development plan for Guyana or Barbados or Ivory Coast, as the case might be. And there you go, knocking your brains, trying to devise a program of development. But of course, this program of development has to be implemented by somebody, by someone, by some social group. It surely cannot and will not, for the very reasons implicit in this analysis, it cannot be developed by the present state systems, by the classes that presently control that state. And therefore, it seems to me that we have to shift from that, although we need to look at it in a technical sense ultimately, and to be far more rational and scientific in planning, we need to concentrate more on who will do the changes, who has the right to reassess the situation. And in this context, I will fall back on a social class analysis, because it seems to me that that is the only valid way that we can understand how the societies are functioning and which groups can make a contribution. Ultimately, although I have to oversimplify, African and Caribbean society breaks down into two large components, or to two components with power. There is the power of working people that derives from the fact that they produce, and the producer always has that power, sometimes only a potential power which has yet to be actualized, but it is always there. And there is the power of the social groups who control the state, who control the allocation of resources and the allocation of surplus in the society. Now for Africa, let us exclude for the moment the direct intervention of multinational capital and concentrate on the political scene, where undoubtedly the indigenous state has an autonomous capacity, and it has a capacity to wage struggle on behalf of its own class vis-a-vis the workers and peasants of Africa and the Caribbean. And in that context, we therefore need to identify this social group, the leading social group, which will both command the struggle, provide the organizational basis for the struggle, provide the ideological underpinnings of the struggle. And we can proceed inferentially, we can exclude one group as a group that is not operative and is not functioning and cannot historically function anymore to lead the African people and to lead the Caribbean people, and that is the so-called middle class, the petty bourgeoisie. Let us at least put that myth to rest. The petty bourgeoisie as a class is unable constitutionally to lead any third world country anywhere except to destruction. That class was born originally, located, spawned by imperialism and capitalism. Its members, of course, do have a certain choice
to a limited extent, they are fluid. But as a class, their intervention in the historical process has been to lead movements, mass movements, has been to lead populist movements. And they have imposed their own stamp on these populist movements. And they have stood as a barrier between the working people and the state, between the working people and the elaboration of a true working class ideology, between the working people and the development of a working class organization. All of these groups, without exception, and this includes some who would be considered as more progressive than others, it will include the Nkrumahs and the Sekou Toures and the Nyereres, as well as the plethora of other reactionaries, of the real reactionaries in Africa and the Caribbean. They have organizationally established the hegemony of the petty bourgeoisie over the working class and the peasantry. All of these political parties, all of these state systems represent petty bourgeois hegemony over the working class. And if the petty bourgeois has a role, as one should hope, at least I would hope so for my own sake, being located in that class. If we have a role, it has to do with the shift of the initiative into the hands of workers and peasants. And then for a change, we begin to serve those classes. Because mostly we have been serving other classes anyhow. Mostly we have been serving the capitalist class. So for a change, we may begin to service the working people, service the working class. But to do so, we have to understand that organization as well as ideology must reside in the hands of the working people. Their own autonomous organizations, born out of spontaneous struggle, but disciplined in that process and addressing themselves to the real needs of the working people. Because when we import our concerns, it's amazing what the petty bourgeoisie can be concerned about. We have all kinds of preoccupations which have little or nothing to do with what working people say and do.

the most progressive. Never mind the Houphouet Boigniers in the Ivory Coast and the Ahidjos in the Cameroon and the really backward types. But even for the Nyereres and Tanzanian socialism, Sekou Touré and his talk about African communalism. In the Caribbean now we have Manlian democratic socialism. Burnham has long spoken about cooperative socialism and what have you. All those are petty bourgeois ideologies whose objective function, quite apart from their intentions, has been to confuse the working masses. So we move towards recognizing that social change and social ideas can only be rooted in social classes, social forces. After all, this is not too difficult to establish and to accept, because in Europe itself or in this country, no significant political or economic change could possibly have taken place if that change was not seen to be part of the interest, the objective interests of some given class. The class may have identified its interest as the national interest. That is always possible historically. The dominant classes always assert that their class interest is the national interest. But if we go beyond that facade, we will at least accept that all social political changes, even within this capitalist society, that have been significant, have been monitored, more than monitored, have in fact been engineered and carried out by the bourgeoisie as a class, because that was their objective interest and they benefited. So we have to concentrate on the possible ways in which the working people, defined firstly as those directly engaged in wage production and secondarily as those who are engaged in peasant production on a small scale, that those will find ways of organizing themselves and identifying themselves with particular social change. And this brings me to what may appear to be a totally unrevolutionary concept, a very old-fashioned concept, but one that I assure you, when you think about it in the present actuality, is more desired than any other. And it's the simple notion of democracy. For a long time after independence in Africa and the Caribbean, we started to talk about a lot of things, but democracy was low on the list, partly because we had identified democracy as the parliamentary mode, so that we had taken a historical form of class democracy, bourgeois democracy in a specific form, and we said that is democracy. So we absolutized from something that was very relative. And after we absolutized, we said, well, we don't want that. Why do we want democracy? That is for the British and these people who were debating in parliament and so on. So quite a few progressive Africans prefer to lay the emphasis on some species of authoritarianism, some species of old-fashioned duties and obligations, mostly duties from the working people. And they said that this is what is required at the present time. And it seems to me, as we look at one African country after another, at one Caribbean country after another, what we are in fact facing is a phenomenon in which, whether the governments claim to be progressive or not, whether the countries are large or small, whether they're former French-speaking or former English-speaking territories, there is the same tendency for the fossilization of the state almost. It hardens as an apparatus that is totally isolated from and alienated from the vast majority of the people in the society, who in no way are allowed to practice any democratic choice, which has little to do with just elections. It has to do with whether they make choices, whether they influence choices in their own society. And the answer, when you pose that question, is invariably no. The pattern of development in our society has been consistently to deprive the working people of the capacity to make choices. And sometimes we do this under the name of democracy, because we have had high-flown notions. When Sierra Leone decided to, the government, present government, to abolish democracy in Sierra Leone, they did it in the name of democracy.
when the government of Guyana, like others in the third world, decided to hold a referendum.

referendum, they said, we want to abolish political freedoms, we want to abolish the right to vote, but we are inviting people to vote as to whether they want to vote in future, you see. We're being very democratic. And of course, as you know, the people supposedly voted that they would not like to vote in future. So under the facade of democracy and in the name of democracy, certain democratic rights have been abolished. And not just the democratic rights in the formal sphere of political choice, but also in the everyday sense of the working rights of the working man on the job. The trade unions of Africa and the Caribbean are almost defunct compared to what they were even in the colonial period as they emerged through struggle. As you move from one end of Africa to another, the trade unions have either been liquidated or they have been so tamed that they run around toothless and are located very... civilian regime, and also whether it's a military regime. Because you see the same trend in Ethiopia. They declare their socialism, military socialism, coming out of the army. One may think a strange place, but still, we say let us be as elastic as possible. Let us not be tied to old canons and shibboleths. Maybe the army can prove to be a socialist institution. So one approaches it with the broadest possible vision. But the reality is that that army took over and proceeded not only to batter the students on the head, to put an end to that democratic ferment that was taking place in Egypt in the last years under Haile Selassie, but again significantly singled out the trade unions, made sure that there would be no independent self-organization of the working people so that that class could say, we are represented, this is our force, and we are taking this as a basis. As I said, without that, it's not surprising that we have no working class parties in these territories. Maybe we have to fall back on the thrust that is coming from Southern Africa. We have to fall back on that thrust because, in many ways, the nationalist struggle in Southern Africa has already begun to transform itself into something more than a mere nationalist struggle. That inevitably, because of the type of forces concentrated in Southern Africa, the nationalist struggle is already partway into transforming itself into a class struggle. That is one formulation. In actual fact, we could say that at all times the nationalist struggle was a part of the class struggle, but now it is much more explicitly so, and that it is attacking the question of those classes within Africa which are allied with international capitalism. And this being so, the liberation of the whole of Southern Africa, which means the liberation of the whole of Africa, has implications not merely for the people residing in Southern Africa itself, but, of course, for the rest of Africa. It means that questions are being posed and questions are being raised inside of Southern Africa, which are bound to touch and to penetrate, indeed, those territories that are outside of the immediate area of conflict, because it has been impossible in Angola and Mozambique, and it is impossible in Zimbabwe and in Namibia, and ultimately in South Africa, to think of national liberation without raising fundamental questions vis-a-vis the role of capital and foreign capital, first of all, and secondly, the role of indigenous, emergent African class elements who might wish to associate themselves with that capital. You may say that for those of us in the Caribbean, we do not have that same growth point, that same point of dynamism. But what is also present in the Caribbean is the actual living experience of the present era of economic crisis, because in effect, many of the illusions that were fostered in the 50s or certainly in the 60s are going by the board. The classic example is Jamaica, a society in which the control over the reproduction of ideas was so total that it was impossible to discuss socialism 5 or 6 years ago.
And the turn to socialist rhetoric and sloganeering and so on has been determined partly by the fact that the Jamaican middle class and the petty bourgeoisie and aspiring national bourgeoisie was in crisis on a world scale, that they were finding it difficult to guarantee their share of continued accumulation, and partly by the struggles of the Jamaican working people, who are not just standing still, that there is that pressure to be understood, that many of us who are making these kinds of assessments about where our society happens to be going, when we make these assessments at a purely theoretical level, we seem to ignore the most important fact of all, what the working people are actually doing. We seem to imagine that they are asleep, not seeing that day by day in many complex and sometimes minute ways, but ultimately significant ways, the working people are arising to an awareness out of their direct experience of the meaning of the new forms which the system has assumed in our parts of the world. And therefore, there are really two attitudes, perhaps, that I would like to leave you with. The one attitude is a very critical attitude, is a very sober attitude. It is one that recognizes that the task of development, of transformation, and of independence in Africa and the Caribbean is far more difficult, perhaps, than we had anticipated. There was a sense when, at the end of the 60s and in the early 70s, there was an aura of escapism, of romanticism, a feeling that the political victories of independence would necessarily be followed within the foreseeable future by certain economic changes. Now we're even back to recognizing that the economic changes will not come until there is a deepened political revolution that goes far beyond that struggle for independence. And that is sobering. In fact, what is even more sobering is that if we cannot seize the possibilities of the mobilization of working people inside of our societies, we also have to face up to the possibility that regression will take place, will continue to take place. Not merely whether we will stagnate or we will advance, but whether we will advance or regress. Those are real choices. Historical regression is not new. It certainly is not new in the Caribbean, where the tremendous efforts of the Haitian people produced the greatest revolution of the 18th century. But by the 19th and 20th century, Haiti had obviously regressed below a level even for the rest of the Caribbean. And now we see the same regressive tendencies manifesting themselves, and they are part of a more generalized phenomenon which we see in the southern cone of the Americas, the fascism and corporate state direction of the Brazils and the Chiles and the Argentinas and so on. So we need to recognize possibilities, even frightening possibilities, that we could move in another direction. But when I pose that, it is only as a warning, because there are other tendencies which suggest that regression may occur, but it is not the dominant historical tendency and cannot be if we understand the movement of matter, if we understand the movement of society, we will not imagine that regression is a dominant tendency. And maybe there are long and short ways of explaining this. I rather choose a rather short way, a way that is perhaps simply an emotive illustration, but it is one that came to my mind and has fascinated me for quite a while. And it was a story which I read, a factual account of a massacre which took place in Mozambique. The Portuguese went to one village which they called Wiriamu, and they rounded up the population in that village. Men and women and children, mostly women and children. They butchered that population. After placing them in a line, they shot them down. They then heaped the bodies together and set the bodies alight. And they went off. So supposedly nothing should have been known of this because everybody was accounted for. The story came out because one boy survived. He survived
He had been shot, he had been wounded. He fell, he was put into the pile. The pile was lit, and he managed to creep out from under this pile of burning, bloody bodies. It's a scene that defies even, you know, Dante's Inferno. It seems more bizarre than the supposed reality or the fictional reality. And yet, in a sense, it is symbolic. Because as we know, Mozambique won. And somehow, there is a level at which we have to unite an understanding of the real world as we reflect on it, which is the response that is mental, and as we connect with it, a response that I suggest is visceral. It's a gut-level response. Now, at the gut-level response, that boy climbing out of that pile of burning, decaying bodies was a symbol of the possibilities that are inherent in human society, and certainly possibilities that are more than inherent in our society, not because of any racial mystique, but because of the dialectic itself, which has heaped upon us certain forms of exploitation and oppression, so that the act of survival requires an even greater act of affirmation. Thank you very much for listening.

0: My name is Earl Pinto, and I am the guest host of the Flo Kennedy Show. We are greatly honored to have as our guest today a great woman, a freedom fighter for African people throughout the world. Her name is Queen Mother Moore. Welcome, Queen Mother.
1: Thank you.
0: How did you become known as Queen Mother Moore?
1: Well, that name was bestowed upon me by the African students, first of all, as a result of my years of activities in this country. They gave it to me. And when I went to Africa to Dr. Nkrumah's funeral, the chief heard about me, and he sent for me to come to him. And I went, and he said, I'm going to make you officially Queen Mother of the Ashanti. And he initiated me to Queen Mother. But I was Queen Mother before I went to Africa.
0: Did you personally know the late Kwame Nkrumah?
1: Yes, I did. I knew him here.
0: Okay, you met him while he was
1: yes.
0: visiting here?
1: Yes.
0: Okay, and that is in conjunction with your work?
1: Yes.
0: I understand that you sent a petition to the United Nations in, I think, 1957 for reparations for the black people in America. Explain something about that to us.
1: Yes, the petition called for us to go back to Africa, for those who wanted to go back. And for those who wanted to stay here, there had to be certain indemnity given for the people who wanted to stay, the people who wanted to go.
0: What kind of indemnity?
1: Well, I was asking for $200
0: billion.
1: $200
0: billion?
1: Dollars.
0: To indemnify?
1: Yes, for the injury that we have received. The injury as a result of our enslavement.
0: Okay, that's for our 400 years of enslavement?
1: Yes.
0: As reparations, you requested $200 billion.
1: Yes.
0: Okay, when you sent this petition to the United Nations, what kind of response did you get?
1: I got a very good response, but he told me that we needed a member nation to introduce the resolution, since we were not officially members of the UN.
0: Is this with your work with the Republic of New Africa?
1: No, that was not. I went as a member of the Ethiopian Women, the Universal Association of Ethiopian Women.
0: I understand that you founded that organization.
1: Yes.
0: And what was that organization about?
1: To save our men from execution. They were being executed at the rate of 2 a week almost. There was somebody being executed.
0: Then unjustly executed?
1: Yes, we felt they were unjustly executed. And we tried to save some of them. We did save some.
0: Mention a few.
1: From execution. Labat and Porret. We saved those. We saved Jenkins. We saved another brother.
0: Well, there was a number of people that were saved from execution because they were unjustly charged with crimes?
1: Yes.
0: And where did this take place?
1: In New Orleans,
0: okay,
1: Louisiana.
0: You're from New Orleans,
1: yes.
0: I understand. Okay.
1: Mm-hmm.
0: And then you also worked with Marcus Garvey.
1: Yes.
0: Tell us first something about Marcus Garvey.
1: Well, I was first brought into the Marcus Garvey movement by the fact that I understood that he was to come and speak to us in Louisiana.
0: Mm-hmm.
1: And we went to the meeting, and lo and behold, he didn't come. And we heard that the mayor refused to allow him to come. So we were very incensed about it and got a delegation to go see why. And then it was guaranteed that Marcus Garvey would come the next night. And the hall was packed with people, and everybody went with ammunition.
0: They had guns.
1: Everybody had guns. Blue Steel, Smith & Wessons, German Lugers, had plenty of German Lugas because, you know, the war had, it was boys from the war and everything. Okay. And I had two guns with me, and they all had guns and ammunition, a bag of ammunition. Everybody had a, what you call a suitcase today. We used to call satchels.
0: What was all it? Why
1: were ammunition.
0: Why were you so armed?
1: Because we was afraid the police would stop him from coming again.
0: Okay.
1: And we wanted to protect him. And so we went. 3,500 people was in that hall. And so when Garvey came, we applauded very much. And he said, "My friends, I want to apologize for not speaking to you last night. But the reason I didn't speak to you is because the mayor permitted himself to be used as a stooge by the police department to prevent me from speaking to you." And when he said that, the police jumped up and said, "I'll run you in." And when the police did that, everybody jumped up on the benches. We had benches then. Uh-huh. And took out their guns straight up. The guns were straight up in the air. "Speak, Garvey, speak." And Garvey said, "And as I was saying," and he went and repeated himself. And the police filed out of there like little puppy dogs with their little tails between their legs. Every policeman filed out of the hall.
0: Okay, after which I understand you started a chapter of his organization?
1: No, I didn't start a chapter. Okay. We had a chapter going down there.
0: Okay. Uh-huh. And you purchased stock in the
1: Black Star Line, yes.
0: What was that? What was the Black Star Line?
1: Black Star Line was ships that Marcus Garvey was buying.
0: For what purpose?
1: To go to Africa. To go to Africa and to trade with Africa. He was going to trade with the West Indies and Africa.
0: And what was the result of the purchase of the ships? Did they ever get to Africa?
1: No, the people sabotaged the ships. There was great sabotage. You know, on Garvey's board, he had a lot of enemies of our people. You couldn't talk about Africa in those days without expecting the agents to be around you. You had the agents of Belgium, you had the agents of France, you had the agents of England, and all those agents were sitting on his board.
0: Oh, trying to sabotage his work.
1: And yes, in the form of black skins.
0: Okay.
1: You see? So they sabotage the ships.
0: All right.
1: And then they charge Garvey with fraud because they're saying that he's selling unworthy ships, you know.
0: How did the work of Marcus Garvey influence your life?
1: Oh, very much so. Oh, yes, because he taught me about the glories of Africa. I never went to sleep anymore since then. Never. I did much study since then of my own.
0: On the mm-hmm. glories of Africa?
1: Yes.
0: You've made numerous trips to Africa.
1: Yes.
0: I understand that you recently attended the Women's Conference, the International
1: yes.
0: Women's Conference.
1: Yes, yes.
0: Tell us about that.
1: Yes, that was very great. It was very widely attended with 8,000 women.
0: Okay. Yes. During your travels, recent travels to Africa, you went to Ethiopia, I understand.
1: Yes, I went to Ethiopia.
0: Did you witness some of the famine?
1: No, they didn't let us go there. We went, we didn't see anything of the famine. You wouldn't even know they had a famine.
0: I guess
1: they kept that from the people.
0: I guess that's sometimes like people visiting New York never get to see Harlem and Bethesda.
1: That's right. That's right. That's
0: okay.
1: right.
0: They just show you the...
1: That's right, the part they want you to see. That's right.
0: You have land in upstate, Parksville, I believe it is.
1: Yes.
0: It's you have the Mount Addis Ababa.
1: Mount Addis Ababa.
0: Okay. And you doing work on that mountain.
1: Well, we want to build there a college of African studies. We want to build a monument to the 100 million Africans who perished in the slave trade and for those who died since. all the people who died in the struggle.
0: 100 million.
1: 100 million died in the slave trade, yes.
0: So that's our Holocaust.
1: Yes, that's our Holocaust.
0: Holocaust.
1: Yes.
0: All right, this institution that you want to build, the purpose of it will be to educate black people?
1: Yes, to educate our people, to help our people to understand, to denegroize us. To denegroize us, change our minds from European minds. You know, we have no idea the condition that we're in, the psychoneurosis that we suffer. We suffer terrible, terrible blight. We don't know who we are. We use European names, and we just are comfortable with our condition. We really don't know who we are. We have no idea. We're captive. And we're absolutely comfortable with this situation.
0: I know I feel personally very honored that you had given me an African name, Menelik.
1: And don't most, you feel better
0: I
1: since
0: feel
1: you
0: a lot,
1: have a, that's
0: a
1: right.
0: lot better. And most of my friends
1: yes.
0: call me by yes. Menelik.
1: Yes.
0: And what is the significance of that name?
1: That name is meant, it's great. It's an Ethiopian name.
0: Okay. You're working with Mount Addis Ababa, and you're going to erect a monument to commemorate the 100 million
1: yeah.
0: blacks that had died?
1: Africans.
0: Africans.
1: Yes, yes,
0: that died
1: Africans,
0: in.
1: Yes.
0: Okay. You have an organization that's working with this
1: yes.
0: effort?
1: Yes, yes. It perished in the slave traffic.
0: Okay. What are some of the other works, things that you're personally involved in presently?
1: Well, that's mostly what I'm taking up with now, trying to build that monument and trying to build the institute.
0: The institute?
1: Is yes.
0: Oh, that's the school?
1: Yes.
0: You once told me that you were fighting for the freedom of Lizzie Williams.
1: Oh, for Lizzie Williams, yes. Lizzie Williams, bless her heart, she's so dear. She just sent me a Christmas card with $5 in it. She's so wonderful.
0: She was sentenced?
1: She was sentenced to 218 years in prison. She's in her 70s.
0: Why was she sentenced?
1: For perjury in Alabama. For perjury. Her boyfriend stole 2 chickens. And she swore that he was with her. And they charged her for that, for lying, you know, that he was with her instead of stealing the chickens. And then charged her with accessory to the crime.
0: I understand that you was instrumental in breaking Jim Crow in the baseball league.
1: Yes. You know, at one time, there was Jim Crow in the league that blacks couldn't play. And especially the Jewish people, was fighting Jim Crow in the big league. And they asked me to head the committee to fight Jim Crow in the big league. And of course, I was a Negro then. I used to be a Negro. And everything sounded good to me. The Negro fights Jim Crow and that kind of thing. And I fought Jim Crow. And I didn't realize what I was doing. If I hadn't been a Negro, I wouldn't have fought to get a Negro in the big league. I wouldn't have did that. I would have fought to get a team in the big league. One of our baseball team. We had great teams. I dismantled the teams. My work dismantled the teams. We had neighborhoods where our ball games would play and the children was happy and the old ladies was selling pies and things at the ball games and children was chiming shoes and We had hotels, and it was something when they had a ball game in town. But all of that's dismantled. All of that, there's no more hotels or anything. You see, Jim Crow has done away with all of that.
0: Excuse me. I would like to reintroduce our guest. Our guest today is Queen Mother Moore. This is the Flo Kennedy Show. Queen Mother, you said that you were a Negro at the time, and you wished to, and you wanted to, you wished that you had put teams instead of individuals into the league. Was you instrumental in getting Jackie Robinson into the league?
1: I was interested in breaking Jim Crow, and yes, Jackie came as a result of that. And Statue Page and all of those people, I didn't know them, but they all was employed as a result of breaking Jim Crow in the big league. That's right.
0: Uh-huh. Your work with the Universal Association of Ethiopian Women resulted, I understand, in putting welfare recipients back on the roll.
1: Oh, the welfare dismissed 23,000 families from the roll, put them off, white and black, mothers with illegitimate children, just threw them off, sent the mothers letters saying, this is your last letter you're going to receive. The last welfare you've got, the last one, is the last one you're going to get. Not the next one you're going to get, but the last one you receive, the one you've eaten up. It's the last one you're going to get.
0: That's hard.
1: That's right. And told the Red Cross, don't help these people. They're illegitimate and they're not entitled to help. Told the Charity Hospital not to help them. Told the Salvation Army, don't give them a thing because they're not entitled. So the mothers had nowhere to go. We had to help the mothers to get food. We went around and begged the stores to give us food. The French market gave us food, baskets, cartons of food. And the bakeries gave us baskets of bread, all of their stale bread they gave us. And the pharmacists gave us medicine for the babies. And all.
0: Were these 23,000 families eventually restored to the welfare rolls?
1: They were, yes. Louisiana was called to Washington for a hearing. Say, why have you cut these people off? And Long got up and said that two states had cut them off, and he didn't hear any rucus about it, and why all this fuss about going on in Louisiana. I say, because you didn't have any Ethiopian women in those states. And they wrapped the gavel for me because that was a judicial hearing. It wasn't to be the one to speak. But I spoke there. I said, because you didn't have any Ethiopian women.
0: I was told that the Ethiopian women had helped the Ethiopians after, I think, Mussolini attacked Ethiopia during the war?
1: Oh, yes. We played a great role in getting clothing and getting food, getting things, sheets. Went to the laundry and got sheets and got the nurses to sterilize the sheets and roll them up in bandages to send to Ethiopia. Oh, yes.
0: Did the supplies reach Ethiopia?
1: I don't know.
0: Okay.
1: I don't know.
0: Did you ever meet the emperor at the time?
1: I've never met the emperor personally, but I've seen him a lot of times.
0: Okay. Mm-hmm. Yeah. What is your work now is with the monuments, you said? And you want to push forth the idea of building a monument on Mount Abbas Ababa.
1: Yes, it's absolutely necessary, very necessary for our people to understand that we must build that monument to those millions, hundred millions who perished during the traffic of slavery.
0: Is this monument going to be a physical building?
1: It's going to be a school, a college, a big everlasting monument. Yes. And we're going to have African students to come and attend this school too.
0: I was in the library not long ago, and I saw your picture in the main library at 42nd Street in New York. What was that about?
1: Well, Schlesinger sent throughout the country, they gathered pictures of the outstanding women, the most militant women, the women who have made the greatest contribution, over 70 years old. They had to be over 70.
0: How old are you now?
1: Yes, I'm 87.
0: 87?
1: Yes, I'm 87.
0: And these women were over 70 years old?
1: Yes, they had to be over 70 years old. And I was one of the 10 outstanding women that they had in the country. And they made my picture.
0: That was a great honor.
1: Yes, it was. It's very great. And they put it in the library.
0: Okay, and also in the...
1: On 42nd Street and in the Schomburg Library.
0: And I think there was a meeting there at the Schomburg commemorating the woman who was selected. Yes. We have not much time left in this program. And would you be able to sum up what you think a message, let's say, for black youth or Africans that would help them in knowing themselves and being a contributor to their race?
1: Yes, well, I think the most important thing is to study and to find your name, who you are, to get a name for yourself. You have to get a name. Don't go through life with a European name. You've got to put down that name. Just take a name. Just take an African name and name yourself. And learn who you are. That's the...
0: How would you suggest that a young person go about that?
1: Well, you got to look yourself in the mirror. Who are you? Who are you? Most of our people don't know who they are. They don't know. They think in European. They don't have a mind of their own. They got to get their right mind back. They can't think. They can't think. I don't care if you have your PhD. Don't tell me you've gone to the best colleges. The best college didn't give you your identity, didn't give you a national identity at all. You've got to be able to comprehend what you think, and you've got to be able to understand and think for yourself and stop thinking in the pattern that the other people want you to think all the time.
0: You think this begins with taking upon yourself an African name?
1: Well, yes.
0: And that has a great significance and, I guess, influence over the mind.
1: Yes.
0: I know it has for me.
1: Yes.
0: So you suggest that the young black people take upon themselves an African name to get to know who they are.
1: That's right. I didn't have to change my name because the Moors were a great nation of Africans. You see, I didn't have to do that.
0: So you were born with an African name.
1: I was born a Moor.
0: It's very good. Mm-hmm. We have here Queen Mother Moor, and this is the Flo Kennedy Show. Thank you very much. See you next time.

0: I say get them all. You know, you got to have a bunch of reference books. Etymology book, a dictionary with the etymology brackets, Hebrew lexicon, your Strong Concordance, and then, you know, metaphysical, Bible dictionary. You look up names, places. And that's another thing. If it's a place, you want to figure out what that place is. Get a feel for it. Look it up in a Bible dictionary. Can't have enough dictionary. You know, it's pieces to a puzzle. And until you start breaking some of the pieces down, you don't know how the puzzle gonna fit. You assume you know, then you're gonna miss out on some stuff. And the first time you do it, you're gonna be like, oh, it's a lot of work, but I really understand it now. And so once you figure that out, it ain't gonna be a lot of work for you. You're gonna be like, let me see what it is in this. You're gonna get quicker and better at it. That's what helps me. Studying, like I say, since day one, I've always been curious. And, you know, being born in the 70s, right, coming up as a baby in the 70s, and more or less a teenager in the 80s, and in the hip-hop culture, like I say, and conscious, so-called conscious rap, and things of that nature, I was always interested in learning. And so, ironically, you know, when I got out of high school, I wanted to learn more. It's like it's so much I didn't learn. You know what I'm saying? So I felt the need I needed to catch up. You know, when I'm studying the Quran, I basically, you know, you got your dictionary. You want to go to dictionary with the etymology brackets. And of course, you got your Strong's Concordance or your Hebrew lexicon, you know, to study your Hebrew. And, you know, of course, the Strong Concordance, you got your Hebrew and your Greek. And so that with a basic dictionary, you know, for starters, you know what I'm saying? And reading and looking up words. You think you know what a word mean? Don't assume you know what it mean. Look it up, you know, in context. You know, whether it's in the sentence, whether it's an adjective or you know, a noun or adverb or whatever it is, whatever part of speech it is, you want to look it up in context and get that framework. Then you also want to look up the etymology of the word, find out the mother of the word, so to speak, you know what I'm saying, the root word. And to get an understanding of what the word is through etymology, And what is it, what's the definition through context, you know what I'm saying? And believe it or not, that paints a different picture. You know, you write those words down, and if it's a word in there that you don't understand, look that word up. It could send you on a journey. You could end up writing a bunch of words, definitions down, but at the same time, once you go over it and read it again, say a paragraph or a verse, like in the Quran, you break down one verse, you look up every word. And if there's some words in that word that you don't understand, you look that word up. And you find out what it means, you know, through etymology. And you just sit back and ponder on that. And read it again and again and substitute different meanings. And you paint a different picture, you know. That works for me. Just reading it. It just ain't gonna get it for me. You know, I'm like, man, what that means? Some stuff I get, some stuff I don't get. And then you got parables. And what's parable? What's an allegory? You have to compare that to something. That's what a parable is. Compare it to what? You know, you just figure this stuff out. And another thing about a parable is, you know, certain things you compare it to, like the Bible. A lot of people throw away the Bible. But the prophet tells us, don't throw away your Bible. Your holy Bible. You know, he referred to it as your holy Bible. So you got to have a holy Bible. And like I say, it's a lot of jewels in the Bible. You know, the Bible confused me a lot. So that's why I would get a Hebrew lexicon, a Strong Concordance. I mean, I need all the help I can get to try to figure this out. Because it was difficult. And that's part of the reason why I would stray away from the Bible. Like, man, that's hard to understand. Some stuff I get, some stuff I don't. It's a challenge. But when you approach it from what I'm talking about, breaking it down, looking up the words, and then from the Morris perspective, oh, especially from the Morris perspective, as far as, you know, referencing the Quran and any holy book, you can go from and reference and find out what stuff means and get a better understanding, you know. So that's for starters. Some people will criticize, you know, but as far as etymology, it's like, oh, that ain't no good. It's like, how come it ain't? You know, if the prophet say you got to get a good European education, part of that is understanding the language, you know. Yeah, you got to get a etymology book, a regular dictionary with etymology brackets in it, and the dictionary tell you how to read it. And, you know, you got your Indo-European roots in the back of the book. And like I said, your dictionary tell you if you don't understand, you know. Like, I bought a Hebrew lexicon, and the Hebrew lexicon is based off the older Hebrew, and it got symbols and stuff in it. I don't know nothing about Hebrew, but you buy a dictionary and you start reading it from the front. Most people ain't got time to read no dictionary. That's why you don't understand. So what I do is get a dictionary, read it from front, find out the parts of speech, what a prefix is, what a suffix is, you know, find out what etymology is and use it, you know, and trace the word back. And just like the simple word spirit, you know, spirit is breath. Spirit is one of those words that make you say,
1: The dictionary, etymology dictionary, concordance, etc. These essentials are not only critical to have, but to know how to effectively use them. Don't worry, you don't need to memorize everything from this chapter. You can click on the link in the description below and download the study notes for this chapter for free. Using the exact notes from this video will definitely elevate your own studies. Also, be sure to subscribe to Amexim and hit the notification bell for more videos and resources just like this one. We'll see you in the next video. Peace and love.

demonstrates that we are not as different as we like to think that we are. So what I'm going to go over real brief right now is what the attributes are of the good black woman. Since she's not on television, we may not recognize her. Okay. Now, the good black woman has 7 attributes, and then I'm going to explain to you how to utilize those in your day-to-day life. The good black woman has self-discipline, courteousness, cheerfulness, self-respect, intelligence, cleanliness, and love. Now, we've heard that terminology. You know, it's like one of those where they tell you, pull yourself up by your own bootstraps. What do that mean? You know, how can I make that functional in my day-to-day life to benefit me as a practice? It sounds like all theory. Where's the practicum? What do I do? The good black woman has self-discipline. That's self-control. Let me make that real for you, sisters. We can start with our mouth. The good black woman can control her mouth. She don't have to say everything that comes up. It's okay if he get the last word sometime. You know. She don't cuss in public. And she works on not cussing in private. She don't tear a man down with her mouth, because they can't out-argue us. Can't nobody out-argue us. I have charged that we nag our men too much. We keep our men's head tied up so much with our petty grievances about our personal relationship that he don't have time to think and plan for our future. Because he got to deal with what's going to happen with us every day. You know, it's real odd. When the black man come home, he almost have to do a wind test or stick his toe in the door. He don't know what's waiting. He don't know who in there today. He know it's a possibility that there's some kind of new monster that he didn't even know about yesterday. So, you know, we need to not make it like that. We need to not be so vicious with our mouth. You know, men are not petty like that. They're not going to out-argue us. And it has been proven that verbal abuse is just as harmful as physical abuse. So let's not use our mouth to do that to him. The good black woman is courteous. She says, thank you, baby. I appreciate you doing that. I appreciate every effort you make. Try harder. I'm gonna work with you. Thank you. I know you did your best. Now that's a whole new language. But just to say that during the course of the day, every day, with the man that you're trying to be with or want to be with, will make our life easier. We can't get it if we don't give it. We keep wanting them to give us and do something for us that we refuse to do and give to them. It don't work like that. The good black woman has self-respect. She don't have to go out naked just to get the attention of a man. I have sisters all over the country, and they come up to me after the lectures, and they'll be talking to me, and they'll say, well, you know, all he think about is sex. All he think about is my body. I say, why don't you show him something else? And then here's the really good one. They'll come up, and they'll have a weave. They have on false eyelashes, another whole face, false fingernails, and all of that. And then they'll say, but I'm looking for a real man. The good black woman can pull a dress down without thinking that it devalues her. She doesn't have to use her body because she has so many other good attributes about herself to get the attention of a man. We can take the sisters in a position to take all of the charge and sexual energy out of the black community by just dressing differently. We have the power and control over that. That don't stop you from being beautiful. That don't stop you from getting a man. And it certainly puts things on the right perspective so some other judgments can be made other than physical. Don't take no knowledge, wisdom, and understanding to have a sexual reaction.
That's the most base. We spend less time doing that than anything else we do. So, you know, that doesn't always have to be the forefront issue. We know we are capable of that. The good black woman has intelligence, meaning that she knows how to behave properly in the streets. She's not in the wrong place. Some of our women don't know what else to do other than go to the bar. They need some activities. Some of our women thinking that staying home on the weekend is some kind of sin. Some of our women think that if they don't have a new outfit to wear every day, that they're gonna self-destruct. You know, we have a lot of just that kind of nonsense going. Every time we buy new outfits and clothes or whatever, all we're doing is sending money out of our community. We don't own no clothing stores. If the white man closed the shoe factory, we'd all be here barefooted tonight. We don't own no shoe factories. You know, very base things that we don't own that we put our money into and demand we have to have them. A lot of times our men look at us and know that he ain't never going to be able to make enough money to give us all of the things we say we want. And don't no man want to be with no woman who he constantly got to deny her the things that she says she wants. And that represents failure to him, to have to always, you know, not be able to provide us with what we ask for. One of the ways we can do that is to start being satisfied with less. You know, the good black woman is clean. Now that's a hard one. The good black woman try to keep the house clean. Good black woman is clean by her own body. You know, a lot of those things we kind of take for granted, but all of our people don't know about that. There are people who are angry with me because I even describe the fact that some of us as sisters don't have the proper personal hygiene, as if that don't exist. We have too much falsehood and pretense going about our condition. Everybody that's dressed up ain't clean. You know, that's just the truth. We have to look at our condition in the light of truth. Stop reacting emotionally and pretending that just because we don't want to deal. One of the most difficult things that I deal with out here is trying to teach our people the difference between an actual fact and an opinion. Our people think that they can accept or reject truth based on how they feel about it. Your feelings don't change the truth. The truth is just going to be there. You can feel any kind of way you want to feel about it. Those are just, those kind of emotions have kept us from growing. Because anything we don't like, we just reject that and say, well, I don't believe that. That don't mean that it's not the truth. It just makes you a disbeliever. The good black woman practices non-possessive loving. Now, y'all know that's a hard one. Now, envy is wanting what someone else has. And jealousy, of course, is just selfishness. Non-possessive loving is not an easy one for us to practice. And, of course, I have a lot of sisters and some brothers who are in disagreement with me saying that. But the actual fact is that our men are outnumbered about 5-1. And nature is going to require that the men take responsibility for more than one woman and her children. Most of our men have children by more than one woman anyway. So I don't know why that was such a surprise, allegedly, when I said that. The black man has not been waiting on me to tell him he could have more than one woman. You know, I'm in agreement with the rest of y'all. I don't think he should do that, but I fail like you did. There are some things, perhaps, about the nature of our man that we have been given some definitions about that are not true. There are some things he can do.

0: don't have the same capabilities of them. That's right. A man can have two homes, two sets of in-laws. He can eat dinner at two houses, two sets of children, two garages, two separate sets of friends attached to that woman. He can have all of that. We can't do that. We can't cook dinner at two houses. We can't sleep with one man four nights a week and another one three. Ain't no man gonna agree with that. We can't have one set of children. We leave in one place and go and stay in another place and take care of another set. It doesn't work for us. Now, that does not mean that we can't have sex with more than one man. That's not what I'm talking about. I'm talking about just taking responsibility for your children. Now, certainly, every man can't take financial responsibility for all of his children. He can do something. But a man who is spending time with a child is going to do something for it. Because then they'll find out what we have since we've been taking care of them by ourselves. You don't like to always say, no, I can't do it. No, I ain't got it. So the children will make you get it up. You spend some time with it. You know, that's an important thing. The effectiveness of the principles that I just described, their usefulness has not diminished just because modern opinion has changed about them. There is not a black man in this room who does not still enjoy it if his woman bake him a cake. Well, our young daughters are being raised and taught that that's old style and that's out of fashion. We are not making those rules. Somebody else is, and they're imposing them on us and making us think that we have to qualify under them. I tell the brothers, just like I tell the sisters, if you have a woman that you've been working with for months or years, and you can't get that woman to get in agreement with your program, then get rid of her and get another one. And I tell the sisters the same thing. If you're with a man you can't agree with, don't make his life miserable. Get with a man you can agree with. But we spend too much time living in hell with each other. We spend too much time tearing each other down, trying to make the other person do different or function different. If you want somebody to change, first change yourself. We set the example. We are the teacher. We are the mother.
1: The book, Black Labor, White Wealth, has taken Black America by storm. Tonight, Dr. Claude Anderson revisits the issues surrounding the controversial book. Welcome to Detroit Black Journal. I'm Darrell Wood. On this edition of the Journal, Dr. Claude Anderson provides solutions to make Black America economically competitive as a group. That's straight ahead on Detroit Black Journal.

0: We are joined now, as promised, by Dr. Claude Anderson, author of the book Black Labor, White Wealth, The Search for Power and Economic Justice. And Dr. Anderson, I'd like to say once again, thank you for joining us on this edition of the Journal.
1: Darrell, thank you again for inviting me back to your show.
0: We are hearing that people are responding to this book intensely, perhaps would be the best word I could think of. The book is being bought by the dozens, literally, because people are starting to, I guess, identify with some of the concepts you're bringing up in the book. What we get in this book is a historic context for the situation African Americans, or blacks, whichever term is politically correct this week, find themselves in this country, whether it be economic, political, whether it's the social pathology that we suffer from in this country, in our neighborhoods, or whatever it might be. Your book addresses it. It addresses it succinctly, and it addresses it with a scholarly and informational background. I commend you on the work in the book, and I'd like to ask you, what was the genesis for the book?
1: Darrell, there are probably a number of things. First of all, I could say there was a dissatisfaction with what was happening politically in this country as it was affecting black folk. I could say there was a response to the book The Bell Curve, which proclaimed that black folk were genetically inferior. And what I want to do is tell black Americans that you're not genetically inferior, that you've been socially engineered into your present predicament around this world.

0: And I also could say that it was a response to the contract with white America.
1: Mm-hmm.
0: And to tell black folk that that contract is not new, that it was first issued in 1638 by the Maryland colony.
1: Mm-hmm.
0: And nothing has changed. And that black folk are still fighting for self-sufficiency and competitiveness in this country. And that we must come together quickly, or what risk being a permanent underclass in the society.
1: One of the alarming predictions you make in the book is along those lines. You mentioned that blacks will be pretty much a permanent underclass in America by the year 2015. Why the year 2015?
0: 2015, because what I've concluded from analysis is that there are going to be a converging of social factors nationally and internationally that's going to place blacks in a permanent status of underclassship. And one, we anticipate by that point in time, based on all the research that's coming to us, that the next generation of whites is going to be more anti-black than they've been since the Civil Rights Movement. Two, we anticipate by the same token about 86 million Hispanics coming into the United States and about 41 million Asians by that point in time, mm-hmm. which is going to kick black folk out of being the majority minority in the society
1: mm-hmm.
0: Down to a minority minority. We've been number two in the society for 400 years as a group. We're going to become number four. And if we have not gotten anything after being number two for 400 years, you guess what's going to happen? We become number four. Because at that point in time, all the new groups coming into America, they're coming in higher than we are, because this country operates off of a preferential acceptance program,
1: mm-hmm.
0: which means that groups are coming in based on skin color, going from the lightest down to the darkest, light, yellow, brown, black. And that's what our immigration laws are based on. And black folk would not be able to penetrate through those groups to get to the white society when that happens, because those groups owe us nothing. They don't understand our problems, and they are competitive with us, and we don't begin to be a little more aggressive about being in a competitive posture, they're going to eat our lunches.
1: One of the things that I should mention right here is the fact that the book is filled with tables, graphs, charts, and the historical accounts of how such discrimination, prejudice, and racism, economically, politically, and socially, were engineered into our system, literally codified mm-hmm. as a way blacks would be treated in this country. So that when we hear you talking about blacks becoming a permanent underclass, or we hear you talking about the inherent racism in the immigration system in the United States, you're not talking off the top of your head, are you?
0: No. See, the first immigration law was put in place immediately after the Revolutionary War in 1790, which declared this was to be a white country, and it was a zero quota placed on black folk. That zero quota stayed in place until about 1965. Based on the 1880 immigration law, it moved up a slight bit, less than 0.5%, and to allow more blacks to come in. But in starting in 1965, it went up to 0.5%. That's why blacks are in a minority class in this country. That's why you cannot get Haitians into the country, because the larger society is extremely fearful of blacks getting a numerical dominance. And they built a quota system into the country, even in our immigration process, and into our to make sure that black folk do not constitute a threat.
1: And of course, I should say, if we look at the historical record, it becomes clear that blacks certainly didn't work to engineer their own demise in America. It was pretty much a construct based on second-class, third-class status that we had in society as the labor class, the free labor class, basically. You address that quite extensively in this book.
0: Yeah, we were always, we've operated off the base of a three-tiered structure. We had the elite class, or the aristocratic class, then we had the management class, which was made up of poor whites, and we had the working class, which was black folk. See, black folk were the working class, contrary to the popular myth up until about the Civil Rights Movement. Blacks were the working class. Now, after the Civil Rights Movement and blacks became obsolete, now poor whites and some of the other whites are claiming that they are the working class in this country.
1: Mm.
0: But they were not. They were supposed to be the management class mm-hmm. up until that point in time. Blacks were the labor class in the society.
1: It's interesting that you bring that up, but wouldn't it be fair to look through the tunnel of history and see that certainly poor whites have worked hard in this country? And have had to come up through some of the same kinds of tyranny that blacks have experienced in America.
0: Oh, yes, they have. You will always have some poor whites, because that's a class issue. That's not a race issue.
1: Mm-hmm.
0: See, if it had been a race issue instead of a class issue, then why didn't you have poor whites out there picking cotton along with blacks? Why weren't they enslaved? Why didn't you have poor Indians? Why didn't you have poor Asians? Why didn't you have poor Hispanics
1: mm-hmm.
0: out there in the field with black folk? It was a racial issue, not a class issue.
1: When you take a look at what's wrong, and certainly the book does cover a lot of what's wrong with black America, is it fair to say that at this time in our history, economically speaking, that blacks can, as we have been told to, pull ourselves up by our own bootstraps?
0: Yes, you can with what you do have. You don't have very much of anything. The wealth and power and resources in this society have been frozen since 1790. It has not changed barely one iota. Okay? That's for instance, let's go back to 1860. On the eve of the Civil War, 5% of the American population, the white population, controlled 24.6% of the wealth in the country. Mm. Now, after a Civil War, World War I, World War II, a Depression, Korean War, Vietnam War, and the Civil Rights Movement, it went from went up 1 point. Mm-hmm. Okay? So then it's 24 point something like six. Okay? Now, at the same time, on the eve of the Civil War, black folk at that time had 0.5% of the wealth. Mm-hmm. Black folk now, after that same point in time, all those social turmoils and international upheavals, black folk now up to a little less than 1% still. Mm-hmm. That means we moved up less than 0.5% after all that turmoil in the world. So obviously the wealth is frozen in this society. Whites now control almost 100%, Darrell, of all the wealth, the income, the power, the resources, the privileges, the businesses, and all levels of government. Black folk do not have the sufficient wherewithal to be able to manage their lives and compete. Now, contrary to what anybody tells you, we cannot compete because we don't have it. It's not a question of that we are genetically inferior or inferior as human beings. It's that you do not have the appropriate tools and devices and controls and mechanisms to be able to compete with other groups.
1: But certainly we can look and see in this society where blacks are matriculated economically, educationally, politically. There's some advancement.
0: Oh, yes, most definitely there are some, because there's always going to be an exception to the rule. I mean, I've heard people ask me on different shows, Dr. Anderson, if things are that bad for black folk, well, how do you explain Bill Cosby and Oprah and Michael Jackson and Michael Jordan? What does that mean? What it means is white racism is not perfect. That's what it means. You'll always have exceptional blacks for a number of reasons. First of all, you'll have some exceptional blacks simply because they defy and beat mathematical probabilities, point one. Point two, you will have some blacks who will survive and do extremely well simply because whites want to be able to demonstrate that the society is not totally shut out against black folk, locked up against black folk. And thirdly, you will find there'll be some exceptional blacks who have been picked or chosen by some of the white power structure, said, this is my black, this is a special black. Now, in history, we had a special name for those individuals that I talked about in the book. Those what we call some ultra-conservative blacks who see things strictly through the eyes of white folk, and they've learned how to subordinate themselves and to try their best to protect and maintain the status quo, and for that they're rewarded by the white society.
1: Well, they've matriculated through the educational system, they've moved up through the political system, they've survived social penury, and they've gone on to achieve something. Isn't that worth something?
0: Oh, most definitely. But unless it's tied back and networked back into the larger black body, it has very little impact on black folk.
1: Why do you think it is that blacks then do not tie their successes individualistically as they may be viewed back into the group?
0: Because black folk have bought into a lot of the basic premises in the Constitution, which says that to be successful, it must be based on what an individual can achieve in and of his own. That is not true. At the same time, black folk were being subjected as a group in this country when the Constitution was being drafted and implemented and approved. You had something like about 3 million black folk who were subjected to slavery. Mm-hmm. So, and see, whites have never as a group been enslaved in this nation. Mm-hmm. So they had a right to be able to go out and experiment and achieve, and as far as their God-given rights would give them, and allow them to. But racism means race. It comes from the word group. And blacks are still perceived as a group in this country. We went into slavery as a group. We went into Jim Crowism as a group. We can only come out as a group. And individualism has no significance and if it's not tied back into trying to help that group come out of that deplorable condition.
1: Then, because we just don't have enough time to address everything that I would like you to address, if we take a look at a few points and just summarily talk about them. For instance, what's wrong with blacks politically in America, and why haven't we made more strides?
0: For a number of reasons. First of all, because we still tend to think that partisanship is important to black folk. But whites do not place as much importance on partisanship, political partisanship, as we do. Mm-hmm. See, when black folk did not belong to any party and they were independent, they were enslaved, from 1618 up until 1866, blacks were slaves. They didn't belong to any party, and they got slavery out of it. From 1866 to 1936, about 96% of all the blacks in the United States belonged to the Republican Party. What they got was Jim Crowism out of it. From 1936 up to 1996, almost 97% of all the blacks in the United States belonged to the Democratic Party. What they've gotten is benign neglect. So partisanship is not the issue. The issue is that black folk have never had an effective strategy for dealing with white racism in this country. That's the issue. And we have never sat down and say, how do we go about dealing with structural racism? If we are the only planned minority in the country, as I just indicated to you a few minutes ago that we are, we are planned, we were planned into it by a public policy which says that the quota on black folk is zero. You're not going to have anybody going abroad bringing black folk through refugee programs into the United States from Somalia or Ethiopia or from Haiti. You're not going to do it because they're fearful of blacks. There's a quota on blacks in this country. So we have never sat down and said, how do we win as a minority? You can win as a minority population if you learn and find out how it's been done in the past. Jews are a minority, minority religious group, but they do win. The National Rifle Association is a minority social civic group, but they do win. The wealthy elite in this country is a minority group, but they do win. When will we sit down and strategize how do we win as a minority?
1: And I guess perhaps the more operative word in that sentence might be, how do we win as a group?
0: That's right, as a minority group.
1: If now, do blacks have to act in concert then? Is what you're saying, blacks have to act in concert if they are going to stave off becoming a permanent underclass?
0: That's right, because that's how you perceive. You must deal with the realities of life. You are perceived as a group. And you must act like a group. You must do everything in block. You must practice group economics. You must practice group politics. For instance, in politics, what I would tell blacks to do is just the opposite of what everyone else is telling them. Never divide yourself. Anything that divides you weakens you. You live in a society where the social premise is that the majority wins and the minority loses. Okay? Now, never divide yourself along political lines. Stay as a block. If necessary, go independent. Do not split yourself up among the Democratic Party, the Republican Party, and Independent Party. You're weaker now than you ever were. Vote as a block. Go out right now and register any and every black that can vote. Then pull yourself out of every party and hold yourself above all the both of the national parties and say, I don't care who runs for an office. We will deliver our vote as a block to whoever makes the greatest promise to black folk and deliver for us. That's who we'll vote for. And we will not tell you who we're going to vote for until the day of the election.
1: So you actually exercise some leverage.
0: That's right. And, and you demand respect. And at that point in time, they'll watch you and they give some credence to, to the effects of your vote. And more importantly, you should also create an independent party in this country for black folk. So that whenever, if the
1: Ross... like Ross Perot.
0: If he,
1: you don't run to Ross Perot. He's trying to do that.
0: Well, if Ross Perot runs, you're going to find a greatest move in this country to the independent parties. If a, if a person runs for the Democratic Party, Republican Party, and Ross Perot runs, you got a three-way split. Run a black candidate in an independent party, and that way try to take the election with 26% of the vote. Demand respect from people. Whether or not you win or lose is not the, not the point. Get your issues out there, support your own issues, and support your people as a group.
1: Educationally, where are we missing it then? If part of the problem is blacks not being able to have political power and certainly not being able to have economic power, then a part of that equation has something to do with what's happening to us educationally in this country. Where are we missing it, and where do blacks have to go to get it?
0: We're missing it educationally because we've never sat down and discussed the historical relationship between us and the educational system in this country. Remember, the educational system was designed on a public policy that's gone in a complete circle, 360 degrees. First of all, we were denied education. Then we moved from a denied educational basis to a desegregated education. Prior to the Civil War. Then we moved after the Civil War into segregated education. Then by the 1950s, we went back to desegregated education, and now we're back into a state of denial of education. They're not going to talk about quota, I mean, dismantling the school system, going to voucher systems, going to some kind of private school system. What that means, Daryl, is that black folk don't fail to understand that the original that schools are not change agents. They're only doing what the environment wants it to do. Schools in this country, starting in the 1860s, were designed to create a manual labor force for whites, society, period. Black folk became obsolete in the mid-1960s. They no longer need us as a labor class. So therefore, the schools are dysfunctional because they no longer need black folk. If we really want to make our schools functional, we have to come up with a national public policy about what we want our schools to do for
1: black
0: folks.
1: Isn't that a slap in the face to all the black educators and administrators in big cities across this country who are in charge of school systems?
0: No, it's not. Because the most because nobody's ever sat down with them and say, where it is that black folk want to go? Suppose right now we want to, let's say if we had a national public policy on black folk, just as whites have always had a national public policy on us. They've had a policy on us, but we never had one for ourselves. About what it is that we want to do as black folk? Supposing right now we want to go to the moon. Then once we decide where we want to go in a public policy, then it becomes incumbent upon all those educators and all those school systems to say, now what must our school systems do in terms of instilling in our kids the attitudes, the skills, the competencies to be able to get us to the moon? See, right now, the schools are not delivering because they don't know what we want them to do. So the schools are dysfunctional. And that's why in Detroit, Michigan, for instance, 57% of all the black kids that start the first grade in Detroit never graduate from high school. Where are the kids going to go? No one has ever told the schools what it is that you want them to do for black folk. The schools are still doing, using the same books, the same curriculum that they've been using for 100 years in the system. And now that you've got an 80% black population in the city where it used to be about a 4 or 5% black population. Now, you got to go back and say, hold it a minute, stop. What is it that you want the schools to do? And for black folk, now that you have a predominantly black community. And we don't have that. And then you got to interlink that school system to the churches and to the business communities and to the civic organizations to help fulfill the demands of that community.
1: So you're talking about linking all these institutions that exist in the black community, but what are they, being undervalued or underutilized ignored?
0: They must be interlinked with all of trying to achieve the same common objective. We don't have that now.
1: This is where this national public policy that you talk about in the book
0: That's right. We must have a national public policy that says to black folk, we can be successful, we can be self-sufficient, we can be independent, and we can be competitive if we have a national public policy so that every black knows what he has to do as an organization, individual, corporation to get us there.
1: That's a radical notion, and certainly you have met with some kind of opposition, not only without the white community, outside the black community, that is from whites, but certainly inside the black community, there have got to be people who disagree with your assertions.
0: You know, the funniest thing about that, I would have anticipated that initially, you know. But at this point in time, after 1 year of running around all over the country and out of the country, and the book right now is number one and number two in black America, it is also number one in Barbados, Bermuda, and Brazil. And I've just gotten back from Brazil with the prime minister, and the speaker of the parliament sent me a letter. And I just got a letter now from the governor in Brazil. Let me tell you one thing. I have not had one single black publicly to disagree with anything in the book or disagree with the point of the institute that's going to try to move blacks across this country in a totally different direction. We're going to move collectively. And I've got millions of blacks now around this country who I've made contact with through various forms of media, public appearances, who said, we are with you 100%. We're going to turn it around. We can do it. We're going to be a competitive group. We're going to rebuild our own communities. We're going to rebuild our schools and our communities and our businesses and interlink them. And we're going to come out with pride, self-sufficiency, and competitiveness.
1: What about the millions more who say we can't do it? There have got to be multiplied millions of people who say, blacks in America are just too divided to buy into this. This sounds oversimplistic. It sounds like pie in the sky.
0: You're going to have a lot of people say that. And they would probably fall into two or three categories. First of all, you can have people who've given up to the realities of our conditions, who said simply, things are that bad for us. It's best for me to go side in with the other conservatives in the country and just live with that reality. You're going to have that. You're going to have others who are vested. They're in that small quota. As I said, in the integration process, whites prefer zero blacks, but they would tolerate somewhere between 5 to 8%. Now, blacks who've integrated into the system and now vested because they are rather comfortable in their material accumulations, they're going to be resistant. Okay, but unfortunately, I've not run into any of those yet. Then, thirdly, you're going to find black folk who are going to simply say that I'm just too tired or too indifferent to do anything. And what I would say to all three of those groups, stay where you are. There's an old rule in social dynamics that says if you want the same results, keep doing the same thing. And right now, black folk are not progress in this country, contrary to myth. We're in terms of quality of life and the social discomfort index, we are where we were in about 1840s. So keep standing and waiting because the wagon is coming. I can guarantee you that the Jesse Helms and Newt Gingrich and some of the far right-wing groups in this country are making preparation for black folk. So you tell those who don't want to join the movement and try to change our conditions in this country, make black folk self-sufficient and competitive, you sit there and wait for them to come get you, because they're going to come.
1: Dr. Anderson, it's been enlightening, and it's been controversial. Thank you for joining us.
0: Well, thank you for inviting me again.
1: And, of course, you are watching Detroit Black Journal.

0: This is Susan Taylor, Editor-in-Chief of Essence Magazine, and you're watching Detroit Black Journal.
1: It's meetings like this where we just come together, talk about our agenda that moves us forward, and again, it's because of such meetings that we're still here. And that reminds me of a poem by Langston Hughes entitled, Still Here. The speaker is Jesse B. Samuel, and Langston talks about the black experience in America, saying, I've been cut, stabbed, run over by a horse, hit by a car, robbed, fooled, double-crossed, dealt second, and mighty near blackmailed, but I am still here. I have been underfed, underpaid, undernourished, and everything but undertaken. And in this, I've been bit by dogs, cats, mice, rats, parrots, fleas, jiggers, big bugs, granddaddies, mosquitoes, and even a gold-toothed woman. Why, in this life, I have been abused, confused, misused, accused, false arrested, tried, sentenced, paroled, blackjacked, beat third degree, to near about lynched. My man, I done had everything from flat feet to a flat head. I was born with the measles, and since then I've had smallpox, chicken pox, whooping cough, prompt appendicitis, athlete's foot, tonsillitis, arthritis, backaches, mumps, and a strain, but I am still here. Daddy-o, I am still here. Those are the words of Langston Hughes. And as you will hear pretty soon, they also are the words and spirit of our guest honored and speaker this morning, Dr. Claude Anderson.
2: I'm being touched all over this country by black people. And I have to confess from the bottom of my heart that I'm indebted to you as black people, and particularly as Detroiters, because you've done something for me that I thought would never happen. You made me very proud to be a black person. When I wrote that book, I did not anticipate the kind of a groundswell of acceptance that I've gotten across this country, and not even across this country, but out of the country, where the book is not only number one and number two in black America, but it's also number one now in Bermuda, Barbados, and Brazil. I'm now the president of the Harvest Institute, which is the only organization in this country that's singly and solely dedicated on a national level to the economic self-sufficiency and competitiveness of black America, period. And I had to turn down almost $500,000 just Monday and Tuesday because we've been trying to get monies for the Institute, and I had two of the biggest white corporations in the United States call me and say, once did I give you $250,000? Others said $150,000 for your Institute because they know I'm begging for money. If I were to change the whole focus of the Institute away from black folk and change it to minorities, and I told them I'm going to stay poor and close up in 6 months if I don't get money from my own people, but I'm not going to turn around. There are certain issues that inflict themselves on every population group. So you started talking about ethnicity or classism or sexism. See, I'm not into any ism. The only ism I'm into is blackism and ourism, okay? And that's what I'm talking about in affirmative action across the country, is that we must go back and redo it and do it right. We are in trouble. We have been very systematically locked into the lowest levels of a no-win Monopoly game. And if you play Monopoly, you know how the game works. And what has happened now is that black folk now are suffering from an economic disparity in the country. White society controls almost 100% of all the wealth, the power, the income, the businesses, the resources, the privileges, and all levels of government. That makes it almost humanly impossible for black folk to sufficiently manage their own lives and their families. And you cannot do it without those resources and those tools. And that's the issue. And what we're hearing now in Washington, D.C., they start talking about privatization and downsizing government. What the intent is to make black folk a permanent underclass. And the way it's going now, the doors are open, and we will be locked in, and the doors will be shut no later than the year 2013 at the outset. At that point in time, you can forget about retiring and forget about going to college, either one. Won't make any difference anymore. The fat lady's getting ready to sing. And what we're trying to do with the Harvest Institute is try to turn some of that around, if not slow it down. Now, what do I mean by a monopoly game? That means wealth has been systematically distributed along skin color in the society, going from the lightest to the darkest. Right now, even all our major white institutions are still preparing our kids for integration. rather than preparing them to take care of the black communities.

talk against so-called equal education is the fact that education is a result, to a great extent, of what the student brings to the educational process. That it is the result of the intentionality of the student. That it is intentionality that makes the difference in what you get from education, not what is stated in the classroom. You see, so that a black student and a white student sitting in the same classroom, one intending to rule the world and master the world and control the world, gets a very different bit of information, a very different orientation from the same information that is given to the black student. The idea that your children are getting the same education as a white child, when their motivations are different, their values are different, where they want to go and what they want to do with the knowledge of difference is a fallacy. You can't have equal education with people who have different intentionalities. You see, it's the intentionality. Whether you intend to be a slave, whether you intend to be a servant, a second banana, subordinated, whether your highest goal is to work for a white man, or work for yourself, those things have effects on your memory, they have effect on your perception, on your understanding what you're reading, and upon how you apply what you read and know. And therefore, being in the same classroom, hearing the same thing, even getting the same A's, is not getting you the same education. There is more to education than the handing out of information, it's memorization and regurgitation. The student makes the difference in what happens to education. And that student coming from a culture makes that difference as well, you see. And so we have to look at that. So then it is not so much that the white man writes it. It's not that as much as what you intend to what do with it, you see. And you'd be surprised when you come in with that Afrocentric intention, and you come in with the intention to be liberated, when you come in as a man and mean not to be bossed by any other doggone man on this earth, you're going to get a whole different set of information out of the material. I'm telling you. You see? But if you want to depend on being liked and accepted and all of that, you're going to be, you know, you're going to be even shy to talk about it. I don't want to talk about them people. They don't wear clothes. You know, some other kind of nonsense. No, man, these people have sophisticated philosophies, and they can represent many solutions. So then, what are we talking about? Regardless of the normalities and distinctions made, society still distinguishes between male and female, man and woman, no matter how you play it. Despite all the unisexism and, you know, feminism and so forth, a woman marries a man, and a woman wants a man. You're not running out here, women, looking for a unisex, are you? You know, you're looking for a man, and a man looks for a woman. And no matter how you play it, and no matter how it works, and this is not to degrade female equality and so forth, but there is still a distinction between these two, you know, people, these two groups here. Male and female. And we have to deal with that, and it's going to be with us for quite some time yet. And societies, all of them, have figured out some way of what is appropriate behavior to these two people of the species. No matter how you play it, you can cover it up any way you feel like it, but it's still there. And so, manhood is something that is different from anatomy. And this is the thing you have to keep in mind about manhood. Manhood is a concept that it must constantly be defined and restructured. You see, there must be a constant dialectic between men and women as to what a man is and as to what a woman is. It's key because you recognize the definition of what it means to be a man and a woman is the key to the adaptation and survival of people.
of a people. It's not merely related to how you deal with each other in your own private home. It's related to the very survival of the race. And one thing you have to recognize about manhood, I think to a greater degree than womanhood, is that manhood, it on a certain level, is an artificial creation aside. In other words, there has to be something added. It is not enough for the man to come into the world with a penis. We don't just simply call a man simply because he has a penis and say, well, you know, he's a male, therefore he's a man. Because you see, to act like a man, be a man. You know, of course, if a man and having penis were coterminous, you'd say, well, I am a man, I got a penis, you know. So what's the problem? No, but you hear even women say, act like a man, be a man. You see, there's something there that goes beyond the anatomy of maleness. There's something to be added on to. In fact, it becomes interesting when you look at the embryology of the human being, you know, and look within the first 7 weeks of fetal development and recognize that in the human fetus, there are both organ systems present in the body. And see, nature is very economical, you see. In a way, it has only one body. And the basic body is female, you see, and it's basically, you might say, bisexual. And so it doesn't waste its time making two separate bodies. It takes one and decides to go one way with it or go the other way with it. So you get a body that comes in that has both sets of glands in it, the Müllerian female glands and the Wolffian male glands in the same body. And it will be the presence of the male gonad, if it's to be a genetic male, that's going to determine in which direction that body is going to go in terms of its internal development. If if the testicle is there or testes are there during these first 2 months, then the first 7 weeks, and the testes releases the appropriate hormones. One being, of course, the androgens, or the male hormone. Another being what we call the Müllerian inhibiting hormone, because the Müllerian gland that's present in that bisexual body, if it were not inhibited by the male hormones, would then develop into parts of the female vagina, uterus, and the fallopian tubes. In fact, you get a hermaphroditic situation where this sometimes occurs, where sometimes the testicle operates only on one side of the body. So you may have then, in a sense, a half uterus and so forth on one side with the male side on the other. The male gland then, the male hormones then inhibits the growth of the female side and, of course, stimulates the development of the Wolffian glands, which develops into the vas deferens, the seminal vesicles, and the ejaculatory systems of the male, you see. So you can see here, in a sense, now if a genetic male's body is not responsive to the androgens, then even though the body is a genetic male body, the body will actually develop along the female route. In other words, it literally reverts or stays female in its basic design and configuration. In other words, then, you need to add something to get the male. If nothing is added, you get the female body. And this deals, of course, with the internal sexual organs and systems. When you look at the external sexual organs and systems, you will see then that the external organs too develop from one organ, the genital tubercle on the outside. Both the female clitoris and the male penis will develop from the same bud. Both the lips of the female vagina, major and minor, will develop from the same basic slit, and what becomes the female lips
will in the male become the scrotum sac for the testes. And so you can see then nature taking the same basic body and depending on the genetic program, using and transforming that body to suit the genetic program as such. But again, you see an adding on, a plus in terms of the male. If that male body, again, genetic male body is not responsive to the androgens and so forth, even though it is genetically designed to do so, you'll find a body that will stay basically female in its configuration. I'm going through that to indicate then that perhaps coincidentally, we kind of have this situation even on the sociological, psychological level, you see. Whereas we tend to accept the womanness or femaleness of a woman based on her biological apparatus, we tend not to be so quick to accept the maleness or the manness of a man based on his biological equipment. He has to add something to it. In other words, then, manhood is a created product. It is made and developed. That is why in every society, you're going to find males at some point taking out for special treatment. Not that females are not, but I'm speaking here of treatment because in this culture, you see, we got a lot of people getting upset because when we're talking about educating the black males, the very idea that at some point they will be separate from black females frightens a lot of folk. I don't know why. If you talk about African tradition, you should be used to that concept. The black males being separated from black females for years at a time. I'll talk in a minute here about the Samburu. The black males stay separated from the females essentially for 12 years during the education. The Maasai, a similar separation in pace and time, and you can go from one African tribe and group to the other. The African male is separated so that he can be taught the appropriate behavior to the survival of the group and the society, and talk how to relate to women. You see, we'll come back to that in a second, too. One of the major problems with this society is that men and women are not prepared to live with each other. You send your children to school, they learn math, and they learn science, and they learn all this other stuff, and they learn everything but the very basic things that makes people happy. How to live one with the other. How to be happy one with the other. No courses in family. No courses on what it means to be a husband or what it means to be a wife. No courses on how do you get along and resolve problems and issues within your family. No courses in terms of community relations and practicing community relations. And then you wonder why the society is so disorganized and destroyed, you see. But the older systems had the wisdom. They knew that you just couldn't throw men and women together without any training, without any preparation, and say, good luck, you see. And yet here this so-called advanced society is, will teach everything but what it takes for people to live together. Advance. This is regression. That's why the divorce rate is so bad. The family situation is the way it is, and so forth. You must prepare men to live with women. And sometimes the best preparation requires that they be separated for a while so you can have some earnest conversation and deal with each other in honesty. You know, men and women are like white folk and black folk. You can see the whole psychology of black people change when white folk come into the room. They get uptight, they get embarrassed, you know, we don't want to put the laundry out, you know, the whole thing. We want to look the best. You know, I'm looking at this, speaking of Sherazade Ali show there, this woman stood up, this black woman, during the show, and said, you know, something like, black folk, y'all act nice, and I remember white America is watching. You know, let's be on our best behavior, you know. So we can't have an honest discussion. Or, you know, deep discussion, because white folk are watching. And this often happens, of course, when you have men around women at certain points. You know, we gotta maintain our masculine ego. You know, so it's difficult often for us to be honest and relate to each other honestly and deal with some issues because we are defensive
about our image in front of women, as we need be, and vice versa. So in order to engage in the non-education of the male, there are times when males need to be together and deal with each other straightforwardly. And men do the best job of making men. Yes, and this has to be dealt with. Just as women do the best one with making women, ladies and gentlemen. And at some point, the boy is made into a man by men. And we have to bring that back into our equation if we are to survive as people. So manhood is not a given. It must be developed. And the development of the manhood ideal is not just a chauvinistic idea. The development of the manhood ideal has to be imposed on men. And men have to conform to that ideal whether they like it or not. Yeah, that's a part of it. You see, I mentioned here, I think a couple of lectures back, when I say, you know, we talk about man being warlike. A lot of people say, you know, man is aggressive, he's warlike, and so forth. And we have to remind you that most men are not naturally warlike. You see, you have to draft them into the army. Yeah, you have to make them go to war. They just don't run to the army. If they ran to the army, you wouldn't have to draft them. You know? Most men under combat don't even fight. Many soldiers under combat don't even fire. They have special officers who hang in the back to run the men back up to the lines. Yeah. Yeah. You know, contrary to all your myth and all this other stuff, you know, because we like to create that all of us are brave. All of us are ready to give our lives. Come on. Didn't happen that way. You see, some of the old-time armies, literally the men were beaten into battle. Yeah. In other words, a good officer knows that you have got to be more frightened of him than you are of the enemy. That's right, because if you weren't, you run over him and run back in the back when the time got on. Yes. In other words, then, and most men would like to be home with their wives and their families and around the farm and the whole bit, you know, rather than out in the cold and starving and doing all the things men have to do. Because war is not a pretty game. You know, it may be made to look good, you know, when Stallone is, you know, spraying bullets all over the place. And that's what, of course, gets a lot of American people in a lot of trouble, looking at these stupid movies. You know, I'm going to kill them all, you know. That ain't the way it works out. War is hell. It's disgusting. People get hurt. You know, people get killed. People get maimed. People get brutalized. People are used and abused and destroyed. Not only the soldier himself, his family and the community and other things are destroyed. War is not a playtime activity. And most men, if they could avoid it, don't want to go in it. So, yet, the nation must be what? Defended. The race must be saved. The children must be fed. The wives must be protected. And sometimes that requires what? War. That requires the ability for a man to defend his race, his family, his children. Sometimes it requires stealing. Yeah, that's what it's about. Because to a great extent, that's what war is about. Taking away from somebody what they have. You know, we glorify it, don't we? We make it a big deal. It's not the big deal, it seems. Of course, again, we're deceived by words, aren't we? You see, the white man deceives his thievery behind the word what? War. He deceives the fact that he runs the greatest mafia operation in the world behind the words national interest. You see, and a lot of us are caught up with the words. And he deceives the fact that South America and Central America is his territory, the United States territory, and is our territory
and we have the right to exploit it any way we feel like it. And the Russians and everybody else better what? Stay out. And if you try to get in our special territory, and never mind what the people have to say about it, they don't have a damn thing to say about it. You know, it doesn't matter what the Central Americans have to say. It doesn't matter that the Nicaraguans want to, you know, elect the Sandinistas, or that the Chileans wanted to put Allende in office, or that the Grenadians wanted to put, in the office. No, this is our territory. The people have nothing to say. How different is that then from the crack dealer who says, South Queens, this is what? Our territory, and everybody else stays out. And the people say, we don't want any of you in there. Shut up, you ain't got nothing to say about it. And if you object, we're going to do what? Get you. But you see, we're willing to see the criminality there and the gangsterism there. But we don't see the criminality and gangsterism, you see, in this country saying Central and South America is what? Our sphere of influence. What do you mean sphere of influence? You see? And we collect from this group of people. And we make them pay what? Protection. And those people who don't agree with what we're doing, we're going to put an insurrectionary army in there and destroy them. Or as in Panama, we'll go in and do it ourselves. And this is what it's about. And what do they mean by national interests? Or like Brooke, as what's his name says, Bush, our way of what? Life. The life to which we have become what? Accustomed. Which requires that we stay as subordinated people. And he's letting then Saddam Hussein know that you and I, we're used to living it up, man. Having more than we can eat. You know, just consuming all the world's resources and so forth. But by be damned, we're going to let you have control of your own resources, man. No way. We're not going to do it. And we're going to have to fight you to do it. And on a certain basic level, this is in part what manhood and peoplehood is about. Are the people to voluntarily starve and die? Or are the men to go out and get what is needed for the survival of their people? Or are we going to let another people come in and take everything we have so that our children can starve and die? Or are the men going to stand up and defend what they have? This is part of what manhood is about, you understand? And this is why the man has to be especially psyched up and indoctrinated and trained. This is why manhood is not a mere chauvinistic definition. It is a social definition. It is supremely related to the people and to the survival of a people. It is not merely a haughty game that men play. In fact, it's a game that many men wish they didn't have to play. But they recognize that they must play it. Because a part of manhood also is a sense of duty. And a part of manhood is the willingness to sacrifice oneself in the interest of one's people and in the interest of one's folk. And that requires the stamina and the skill and the commitment and the duty and the willingness to put up with a lot of nonsense and hardship and so forth to see that that is the case. And that requires then the training of boys, and they have no choice about it. They must be set up and trained to do it, because they not only live for themselves, they must live for the race and live for the group. Because without the race and without the group, there is no self. And this requires certain disciplines, then, you see. Now, one of the ones I recommend that you read about here is the Samburu that Gilmore talks about here. And their image of what it means to be a man, to be a worthy man, you see. With the heavy emphasis on economic self-sufficiency and productivity. You have to recognize that in the older systems, the definition of manhood was tied up with productivity. With the Samburu, a man is a man that owns something, that is not working for another man. That's the ideal.
And I ask many of our young men today, how can you accept the definition that a man means to be independent and then see the ultimate goal of your life as working for a white man? It's a contradiction. It's a contradiction. You cannot see that as the end point of your life if you define manhood in terms of independence. If you define manhood in terms of what? Self-control. Self-determination. You can't do it. And then fall subject to the white man. That's why the very definition of yourself as a man requires the overthrow of the white man in this world today. You cannot be a full man and be subject to rulership by white men. That's a contradiction in terms. That's why you got to move the black boy beyond going to school just for jobs. He's going to school to remove this white man as his boss. Understand? Right. One of the major reasons why your children suffer in these schools is because we do not have transcendent goals. Goals that move beyond the individual's own desires and wishes. Understand? Education is a transcendent goal. It transcends the individual in that education is concerned ultimately with this ability of a people to survive and a transmitting to the next generation of what it takes to survive, you see. And therefore, the education of the individual just does not stop with themselves. It moves beyond the self. But when you make the end point of the education of your children merely jobs, then it becomes very difficult for you to motivate the child and understand why that child is really going to school, because it doesn't move beyond this. And of course, you see, the system likes to keep us at this point. There must be a transcendent reason that we're here. To own property. Now, this group of people, the Samburu, depend on cattle for their wealth. In fact, cattle is wealth. Goats, a few donkeys, and so forth, but mainly cattle. It's liquid capital. It is the basis of their prestige, the basis of their influence. And so, therefore, to be called a worthy elder or worthy man is to own and control one's own piece of land or to control one's own herd and to be no one's servant. This is the ideal of manhood for this group. This may involve, then, their having to rustle that cattle from some other people, because a young boy has got to establish himself as a man. That may involve taking back from other people. I know that hurts some of our moral sensitivities. But if it does hurt your moral sensitivity, remember where you got your morality from. Yeah. Yeah. And who taught you your morality? You know, we don't look at that enough. And I have to remind people again and again that African people did not come into this country as Christians. Yeah. That's a very important point, as embarrassed as you want to be about a Christian, but you got to face it. Africans did not come in here worshiping Jesus. They came in with their own religions and backgrounds. Now, am I attacking your worship of Jesus? I'm not doing that. Keep Jesus. Love him. He's real to you. I'm not dealing with that. Okay, because that's not the point of where I'm going at here. You see, the point that I'm trying to get at here is that you may not be worshiping Jesus for the same reason you were taught to worship Jesus. Okay, those are two different things. You understand what I'm trying to get at? In other words, you may be converted by a hypocritical preacher. A shyster minister, and come truly to believe in the reality of Jesus. I'm not questioning your belief in the reality of Jesus, but your belief in the reality of Jesus does not mean that shyster preacher is not still.

Why did the white man teach the black man Christianity? What did he have to gain from that teaching? And you can believe me, if he thought teaching black people about Christ would defeat his dominance, he would not have taught you. You have to understand that. It's very important. And one of the reasons why he taught you this is so as soon as we talk about taking from him what he has taken from us, his morality pops up. Thou shalt not steal. You know? And so any taking from him, no matter the fact that he took it from you in the first place, you got to feel unentitled to what has already been taken from you. And a part of his moral teaching was to get you just in that state of mind so that you can't bring it upon yourself to take back what belongs to you. So that you can do two things. You cannot fight to get back what is yours. You can only fight for the exploited, as we are doing right over there in Saudi Arabia today. How many of those men over there and women can we get to turn the guns against the people who most abuse them? The moral sister would jump right up and say, no, you can't do it. We see this kind of game going on. So then, if their wealth depends on cattle, they're taught how to rustle cattle. They're taught how to be brave. They must. They are given then initiation rites, which to many of us would appear to be cruel. Here are boys that are trained for manhood beginning around the age 12 or 10, a little earlier. And they're going to be in this training for about 12 years. And the first part of this training involves circumcision without anesthesia. And you can imagine what a 12, 14-year-old boy is going to feel when you are circumcising him. And he is told, if you twitch one muscle and make one cry, you will not be granted the title of man. In fact, we're going to ostracize you, and your whole family is ostracized and knocked out. And it's not only done by this group, but many other groups. And he must, and his male relatives are sitting right there looking at him. And the other people are looking at him and watching. And any flinching and movement is called to run. And he's lost. He can't continue from that point. He's out of the running right at that point. Cruel? Yes, on a certain level, perhaps we will say. But on another level, here's the man that's got to learn to live with what? Pain. He's got to learn not to be overcome by the fear of what? Pain. You see? He's got to learn how to face death and not what? Run. So it's not just a silly, primal, primitive ritual. It is deeply embedded into the very economic, political, and social life of the people themselves. And the boys then have to be trained to undertake this kind of life. In a world where there's great scarcity and where things must be achieved through competition, the male must be trained to compete. He must be trained to take risks. Because the life of the community, what, depends on it. It's not just a game of male chauvinism. He must then, in a life, and we are in a competitive system, aren't we? We hear this all the time, don't we? A competitive system. How then are we going to live in a competitive system if we do not train our men to be what? Competitive. And to be competitive means to take risks, sometimes enormous risks. To be competitive means often to be able to withstand pain and to withstand the fear that threatens to overwhelm you. Being competitive means being enduring, persistent. And see, one of the problems you're going to find in many of our black children in school, that one of the things that defines their character is what we call the lack of persistence. The inability to stick with a problem, and to stick with a lesson, and so forth, until they master that lesson. To fall easily to frustration. But in order for us to be ruled, we must have children who give up at the first

frustrations are men who must quit as soon as they run into rough territory. But the other men who want to rule must make it what? Rough. They got to. I guess they can't protect what they have. And so in order for you to take what they have from them, since it is a society of taking, you got to learn how to deal with what? The roughness. And this is what this thing is about. It's interesting to note that when you look at the black politicians, you hear this word, non-threatening politician. That's one of those new terms, right? Non-threatening. In other words, we will elect Negro politicians who don't threaten white folk and frighten white folk. So Dinkins and Wilder and Rice and I got a guy here elected here, conservative, up there in Connecticut somewhere, Republican or something, right? Andrew Young, they're talking about the non-threatening black politician. Isn't that interesting? Non-threatening. And you know what that means. And what I quoted to you a while ago is a result of non-threatening black politicians and judges, black men and black people being destroyed. A man must be threatening. Particularly to his enemies. If you don't frighten the enemies of the race, then the enemies are going to come in and take advantage of the race. And he must learn then to display his capacity to defend to the death his group and his principles and his people, and if possible, to frighten away his rivals and to frighten away those who threaten him. So anytime you get a group talking about electing non-threatening, you know, black men, you're getting a group that's getting ready to be raped and taken. And that's one of the reasons why we have this parallelism between black men going to jail and the kind of problem we have and the election of non-threatening black politicians. Because no one is afraid to mess with their people and to deal with their people. So then, we see then in the image of the Samburu man that he is not only hard and is not only steadfast in terms of his own definition of manhood, but his steadfastness is an economical phenomenon as well, you see. Because in that manhood definition is productivity. In order to be a man, you must grow more cattle. You see, in order to be a man, you must conquer more territory and build yourself a farm or a ranch or this or that. Now, this is not only a building for that man as an individual. That is a building for whom? For his family, for his group, you see. So his role of manhood, not only then is a chauvinistic definition of self, it is an economic productive definition of self. Now, what would happen if we as black men would say, in order to be a man, we must own the economic systems of our neighborhood? That I don't feel like we are full men when we let Korean men, Arab men, and all of these white men and other people stay in the midst of our people and take the wealth of our people. How can we look ourselves in the eye and say that we are men? That's why, yes, exactly my point. Turn right around, that's why you're getting people knocking women around and doing a lot of the thing and knocking each other around. Because when you're afraid to face your enemy and deal with your enemy, and to find your manhood as a defeat of your enemy, then you're thrown back on yourself. And a great deal of black-on-black violence, whether it's black men against black men, or black men against white men, or black men against women, or black men against themselves in terms of destructive habits, such as addictions, it is a result of what? People who have surrendered to a certain cowardice and who have given up the thought that they can overthrow the white man and his rule, and have permitted themselves to fall in a state of despair and fear.
and therefore now seek to soothe their despair and hurt masculine pride by then getting inebriated and high and finishing themselves off for the enemy, or overcompensating and destroying women and children in the same way, you see. So I hope you can begin to see that manhood involves much more than chauvinism, ladies and gentlemen. Am I able to get through here? Now, not only then, in order for the Samburu to be a man, he must engage in self-denial. And that's a part of the deal, too. One of the things the Samburu boy does, at a certain point, he stands before his mother's and the women quarters and swears that from this point on, he will not eat any food seen by the married woman. What is he saying? He's not going to eat any more of his mother's food. He's not going to eat any more of the food given by women. That means he hates women? Not at all. He's saying now, I'm getting ready to move from the position of consumer and taker into the position of what? Producer. You see? And no matter how tempting the food is, and no matter how, you know, wonderful it is, and some of this food is their natural food and the food that they love very much, I'm going to deny myself this until I achieve the ability and the capacity to make it for myself, and now to feed my mother, other than being what? Fed by her. A whole different reversal. And that is a part of the manhood ritual. To move a boy who is a sucker of milk and eating at mother's breast and so forth, to move him into the role as producer. You see, we used to have that in our society too in the old days. And you used to hear a guy when he was young say, man, the first thing I'm going to do when I start making money is buy my mama a house. You don't hear that much anymore, do you? You know, and I'm going to set my mama up, and she ain't going to, I'm going to make her stop working and the whole deal. We don't hear that, but I'm going to mama and see if I get something to eat. Whole different ethos going on here. And yet, he is an American, you know. Different thing. A part of that ceremony of the Samburu and of the Maasai is that the boy cannot be a man until he kills his first oxen. And then he cuts that oxen and gives the biggest piece to his mother, you see. And what is he symbolizing again? I am now what? The producer and the provider. So as I shall show you later, you see, manhood, believe it or not, ladies and gentlemen, is a nurturing definition. Men are nurturers and givers to their society. It is only in this deteriorated definition of what it means to be a man, and only when we have let this oppression separate us from our tradition, that our men continue to be consumers and takers. It is only the absence of the knowledge of our culture that has permitted us to deteriorate to the point where we are today, you see, and taking in uncritically feminist philosophy to the point where we doubt and we're ashamed to say that we are men. You see, we got to get out of that. His worthiness comes not only from accumulating, and note this thing about the manhood here that's prevalent throughout many African systems. His worthiness comes not only from accumulating, but from lavish gifting during feasts. Manhood or masculinity is a kind of moral, invisible hand that guides the activities of self-respecting individuals toward the collective end of capital accumulation. What do we mean here? In other words, if you really want to be a big man, after you get accumulate this property and the cattle and so forth, what do? You give it back. You give a big feast. You just feed people, you see. And the more you feed, and one of the things you really do is you be the one who eat the least at your feast. And the more you're able to make people eat more, and the less you eat, the more of a man you are, you see.
And this is why you teach these boys, they're not going to eat until they kill their own cattle. And if they starve, so be it. What can I tell you? Because we can't afford you. You see, you demonstrate then your ability as a producer, you see. You demonstrate your ability to enter into self-denial. Not because it, quote unquote, just makes you a man, but in making you a man, you feed the nation. And you feed the people. This black man, you see, has been duped by this religion into hating money and hating wealth. And I try to tell black people, we are wealth-producing people. Where do we get this thing here of identifying with poverty? Where do we get this craziness of seeing poorness and goodness as the same thing? And seeing virtue in poverty? We have to get it from the other people. It doesn't make any sense. There's no greatness in being poor and poverty-stricken. In fact, there's great sin that flows out of poverty. Yeah. Look who hits you over the head. Rich folk? Are they the ones mugging you out here? No, poverty is not automatically virtual. But of course, you see, the other people, in order to rob us and keep us poor, makes us associate virtue and poverty. You see, and somehow we are not supposed to make money. You got a bunch of jokers around here, you know, yeah, you know, black people are not good accountants. You know, give it to the Jews. They know what to do with money. How the hell the Jews can outcount money more than you? Money is money. That's all. The Jew doesn't have any greater facility with money than you have. But I told you here some lectures ago, right, that the white man is no better manager of business than we are. What is his advantage? He only makes you what? Pay for his mistakes. Do you remember when I told you that? Back some time ago? Hasn't the SNL crisis shown you that? White man mismanaging the economy, destroying the systems, destroying the banks. Are they in jail? Are they paying back? No, we're going to pay for that. We're going to pay for that. You know, but yet we have this myth, you know, that they are better managers of business, that they're this and they're that, because we don't take time to see, because we have not received an African-centered education that can permit us to look through this nonsense and see what is right in front of our eyes. And we see the mismanagement of the economy all the time. Total mismanagement. Screwing up. But what happens? Well, we screwed it up this time. We're sorry, we got to put you off the job. Yeah, we got to furlough you. We got to make you pay more taxes. You know, this is the game. This is what the game is about. No calling into question the leadership of the white male as a business person, a financial person at all. In fact, we think he's even great now that he sits up and outlines how many jobs must be lost in the city and how many departments, he talks percentages and so forth, not realizing he's covering up his what? His failures. Oh, but isn't he magnificent the way he lays out how many folk got to be fired and destroyed? Oh, I wonder if a black man could do that. You know? Craziness. But that's the result of power. You make other people pay for your mistakes. And that's the result of weakness. You pay for the mistakes of others. And that's the way the game is set up. That's the reality of life, ladies and gentlemen. It's not pretty, but that's what it's about. That's why a man doesn't worry about being what? Pretty. He has to deal with the realities and the harsh realities that exist out here. And those realities are not beautiful. And therefore, he doesn't spend all his time primping and going through all of the changes, because his duty lies elsewhere. And he doesn't get his way in the world through seduction and through the other game. He gets his way in the world through what? Power. Power and strength. The black man has been feminized by the white man. Yeah. Very much so. Integrationism is a feminist orientation. Let us marry the white man. Let us and the white man be as one. And once he sees that I'm his brother,
And we are the same. There's no difference between us, even though it's black or seven midnights. You can't see the difference. You can't see the difference. You know? You're not supposed to see that. You know? And of course, being one, he will now give all of his, share his wealth. That's the craziness that animates the assimilationist idea. Oh, don't worry about building a system yourself. Don't worry about constructing an economic system, a political system, and so forth. No, just marry the white man and you got it. It comes with the whole job. You know? Don't worry about having to fight and struggle to the death with this other person. Just marry them. Get them to like you. Get them to love you. Get them to see you as one with themselves. And you got it made. So then when you get that attitude, all you got to do is make yourself likable. You see? And you seduce them. You make them feel guilty. Ain't you sorry what you did to us? You know, we get into that. Oh, look at all this slavery you put us through. We're weak and broken. Don't you feel sorry? Give us something for it. You know? Yeah. Yeah. It ain't gonna work that way. Another thing for you Christian folk. And the other ones. We're not being prejudiced here. And the other ones. But there's a telling illustration of when the rich man comes to Jesus and says, "What must I do to be saved?" Jesus says, "Give all that money you stole back." And it's interesting what that paradigm represents, right? Now, those of us who are Christian, of course, see Jesus as God. Jesus is a God, right? Yeah, God. Isn't it interesting that this human being comes to God, looks God in the face, and when God tells him what to do, he says what? "Screw you." Did he give his wealth back? No, he didn't. He went right on about his business. And then what did God say? It's as easy for a rich man to get into heaven as a camel to get through the eye of the needle. But the guy was still gone with the money. Okay. Now, what am I saying to you then? If a rich man can look God in the face and say, "I ain't giving it back," what the hell you think he's going to tell you? Yeah. So you think through some guile and nonsense, you're going to rook this white man into giving you his wealth. You're out of your mind. I'm telling you. Through some moral suasion. Are you kidding? That's not the way it works in real life, ladies and gentlemen. Men defy God. And if they defy God, they sure as heck going to defy you. And if we're sitting around one day waiting for this white man to reach some kind of moral sainthood and share this wealth, you're going to be waiting forever. It's not going to happen. It's not going to go that way. Read your Bible carefully. Move beyond what the preacher tells you sometimes. You know, you've heard me with the Moses thing. Same thing with Moses. God promised him the land. It's right there at the promised land. The God gave him the key. Say, "Here, Moses, unlock the gate and go right on in. I promised it to you." Didn't do it. You go over there and do intelligence in that country. See how it's laid out and so forth. See where the army is. See how the cities are organized. Why are you going to do that? Because you're going to have to do what? Take it by war, even though I have what? Promised it to you. You understand what I'm saying, ladies and gentlemen? Simply because something is promised doesn't mean you don't have to fight for it. And you see it in that Moses story. I promised you the land, and yet I'm not going to give it to you. You're going to have to fight for it. And you're familiar with how they were psyched out over there. "Oh, we can't beat them. They're giants. They're invincible. Oh, we were better off under slavery. Take us back to Egypt." You know,
They nearly hung Moses that night. Yeah. You know, screaming and hollering. Read the verse. They were screaming and hollering in the night. What can we do? What happened? And the ones that were psyched out were condemned to die. They'd stay in the wilderness, stay in confusion, stay in madness, and die. And only those who believed the impossible and thought the impossible, that he is not invincible, the white man, must understand this. The white man can be defeated, and defeated by black men. You understand? If you don't believe it, you're going to die in these gutters with crack of your nostrils, which is what's happened to a lot of us already. Those who've given up. Those who are afraid they can't change the world. Those who have not dared to challenge and put their lives on the line. But they end up dying anyway. Miserable, cowardly death. And not only do they end up dying themselves, which we wouldn't mind so much, they take a whole lot of other people with them and destroy a whole lot of other potential who can move us forward as a people, you see. Because they bought the idea that the man is invincible and that they cannot overcome him. And now they die in the wilderness of North America, around the world. Okay, we're going to have to bring it here, but we have to understand then manhood and its relationship. So manhood is also related to generosity. In order for a man to be generous, he must accumulate. He must have something to give away. He must be trained then to get things. You see, he cannot be trained to be a dependent. He must be trained toward independence. When you see my book on the education of black children, you're going to see a whole list of cognitive styles that I'm going to talk about that have been made to characterize black children, and which is one of the reasons, which are some of the reasons why they have so much trouble in this educational system. You must understand that the imperialist mind operates on a very different set of values than the subjective mind, you see. And what a part of the major reasons we have problems in this school, we are in schools designed by imperialists for imperialists, and we are subject people in them. And we cannot fathom the kind of thinking that is projected in those schools. We cannot fathom why they teach what they teach, why they teach it the way they teach it, because we don't see in any way it being related to where we are and where we want to go. It isn't. It isn't. Those schools are designed to maintain their dominance, and that dominance must be maintained by particular ways of thinking, by particular ways of relating to each other, by particular ways of seeing the world, ladies and gentlemen. Now, unless you intend to be an imperialist yourself, or remove imperialists, the thought styles and approaches they are teaching in these schools make no sense. And you have difficulty, what? Learning them and developing them. And that's the major part about, well, why am I learning mathematics? Well, why should I learn, you know, to understand English very well? You see? Because you don't see it, no. If you don't see the power of the word and how the word is used, how the word is used in thinking, how the word is used by others so that you can discern deception from truth and so forth. You see? That's why you're learning this. Not because you're trying to be like white folk. That's the last person you want to be like. You know? And not simply because you're trying to get a job, but because it is a part of your very capacity to defend yourself. If you can't understand intent behind the word,
motivation behind the word, how a word is being used to manipulate consciousness and so forth, you will be victimized by those words. So you learn English, standard English and the other stuff, as a way of self-defense and as a way of moving oneself out from under domination. This is what it's about, you see. And you will see then that this imperialist mind is represented in the very structure of the schools themselves, all the way through. And they are represented in the very thought styles of the white middle class, in contrast even to the black middle class, and in particular to the black lower socioeconomic class. And so you get these differentiations, one being analytical thinking, the other one being relational thinking. I don't have time to explain these today. And, you know, and you see one succeeds in school, the other one drops out. These people got it all figured out. Look in Hale Benson's book about the black child, and look at how they show the analytical thinker with high IQ, high success in school, so forth. The analytical thinker, high information and so forth, success in school. The relational thinker, high information, trouble in school. The relational thinker, low information, dropout, behavior problem, the whole thing. And yet, if you look at the nature of domination, you will see that that very thought style is inculcated by the very structure and nature of domination itself. And you'll see how it's built in. That's why you got to be conscious of it, or else you'll identify it with Negro culture. That's the way we think. We're intuitive. Yes, we're intuitive, but we are more than intuitive. We are intuitive plus. You see, we are spiritual. Yes, we are spiritual, but we are also analytical. You know, some of us want to back off in that. Well, you know, to be African is to be spiritual, to be intuitive, to be emotional, to be... Come on now, you got more than that in your head. And you have to use both of them for survival. And you have to learn which side is appropriate under various circumstances, you see. And you can't hide behind African intuitiveness while you're being destroyed. If it's necessary for us to learn how to think analytically and so forth, we must learn that style of thinking. Does it mean giving up the African intuition? Not at all. It means adding it on to African intuition and becoming more powerful than all the other one-sided people in the world. You see, a combining, you see, and a developing into a bimodal, both sides of the head kind of person, as against the one-sided white man and the one-sided other man there. You see, and this is what it's about. We don't reject, but you see these styles are built right in. Impulsive style against the reflective style. One that takes time and thinks, and the other one that just gives you the first answer that comes into the head. You gotta be that way. But a part of manhood training, a major part of manhood is self-mastery. Yeah, that's one reason why he's gonna take that cut and stand up to it. Master your pain. Master the overwhelming desire to run. Master the overwhelming desire to scream. You see, control it. Because if you are an impulsive type, you can't control your feelings. You're going to rape and rob your own people. You're going to consume your own people's productions and so forth. You're not going to take time to think out strategy so you can defend your people and defend your family and so forth, you see. You're going to then take in drugs because you're so impulsive. You don't take time to think. There's a direct connection between impulsive orientations and drug addictions, you see. What is culture? Culture is not merely a knowledge of song and dance and a knowledge of, you know, the way we dress and behave. That's very superficial.

Folklore, a people's legends. Traditional stories, as in Africa. Folklore transforms. It makes the ordinary into the magical. These stories give beauty to the ways of man. They give him dignity. They express the joy of life. Folklore, mythology, these prepare man for adult life. They place him within his culture. With oral traditions, retold through generations, the social group maintains its continuity, handing down its culture. Here is a long-established culture, the Ashanti, in West Africa, in the country of Ghana. Here is a green stronghold of dense rainforests between the ocean and the desert. The home of the Ashanti people protects its oral traditions. The Ashanti have had a federation, a highly organized society, for over 400 years. Still today, as long ago, the Ashanti are superb artisans, excellent in fine metalwork, weavers of beautiful silk fabric. In this fabric, they weave the rich symbols of their art and folklore. Sun, moon, creation, universe, the web of the cosmos, and Anansi, the spider. Anansi is a folk hero for the Ashanti. This funny fellow is a rogue, a wise and lovable trickster. Shrewd and cunning folk hero, Anansi triumphs over larger foes. A spider with human qualities, Anansi is a mischief maker. He tumbles into many troubles. Here is one of his adventures.

Anansi, he is Spider to the Ashanti people. In Ashanti land, people love this story of Kwaku Anansi. Time was Anansi had six sons. One son was called Sea Trouble. Sea Trouble had the gift of seeing trouble a long way off. Next son was Road Builder. Thirsty son was River Drinker. Another son was Game Skinner. Next son was Stone Thrower. And last of sons was Cushion. He was very soft. All good sons of Anansi. One time Anansi went a long way, far from home. He got lost. He fell into trouble. Father is in danger. Sea Trouble, he knew it quickly. He told those other sons. Road Builder son said, "Follow me." Off he went, making a road. They went fast, those six brothers, gone to help Anansi. Where is father now? The fish has swallowed him. River Drinker took a big drink. No more river. Then Game Skinner helped Father Anansi.

More trouble came right then. It was Falcon took Anansi up in the sky. Quick now, stone thrower. Cushion ran to help Father. Very soft, Anansi came down. They were very happy, that spider family. All home again. That night, Kwaku Anansi saw a thing in the forest. What is this? A great globe of light? Oh, mysterious and beautiful. I shall give this to my son, said Anansi, to the son who rescued me. But which son of six? Which deserves this prize? Nyame, can you help me? Oh, Nyame. For Ashanti people, Nyame is the god of all things. Anansi asked this of Nyame. Please hold the beautiful globe of light until I know which son should have it for his own. And so they tried to decide which son deserved the prize. They tried, but they could not decide. Nyame saw this. God of all things, he took the beautiful white light up into the sky. For all to see. It is still there. It will always be there. It is there tonight.

Thank you very much. Thank you. It is indeed an honor to be invited to share this time with you today. And there are a number of coincidences about my visit here. In fact, I had a niece to have attended this campus when it was under another name. And so it was somewhat a pleasure to get a chance to see the campus, which is a lovely campus. And I can understand why you certainly do not want to let it go or to lose it. And I congratulate you and the efforts of Brother Cottrell, who I had the pleasure of seeing on Tony Brown's show when he explained his efforts here. So it was good, again, to see in concrete and mortar and in human terms what he explained, what he was doing here. So you have my very fullest support. I am overwhelmed by the effort that I see here and by the variety of products and just the whole scope of things that you exhibit here today. I will return to New York with a great warmth of heart in terms of the experiences I've had so far at this time. I thank you very much for the introduction as well, and Brother Howard and those others of you who saw fit to invite me here. There was a mention of two or three of my publications. Some of you, I'm sure, are familiar with them. I won't go on a length at them, except just to give you a little idea of what they're about. The developmental psychology of the black child, which is nearing rewrite time. It's been around for quite some time, so I'm looking forward to rewriting it next summer. This book, of course, tries to get over the fact that the black child is not a white child who happens to be colored or painted. And too often I hear this phrase, you know, we're all the same except for the color of our skin. The color of our skin represents a long, deep, ancient history. The reason we are the color we are is the result of the historical and cultural experiences of our people. We carry in our genes the total history of African people. Our children contain in their genes not just the programs that determine how tall they will be or how heavy they will be or these other physiological characteristics, but they contain the total history of African people, political, social, biological, and otherwise. And we must keep this in mind. And that history is not a duplicate of any other people's history. And therefore, to understand our children and to understand ourselves, we must understand our history and our bodies. And our bodies are not the duplicates of European bodies. Therefore, we cannot study the European body, nor the nutritioning of that body, as a source for the proper nutrition of our own bodies to fit the needs of our own bodies. We must know ourselves. Our children, just as our ancestors were the first to walk on the face of this earth, to talk first, to organize politically and socially, to organize social relations and so forth, you will see that our children walk earlier, talk earlier, their bones grow faster, their teeth grow faster. As a matter of fact, they are born intellectually in advance of the white child. The black child comes on this earth doing things on the very first and second day of life. It takes the average white child 4 to 6 months to do. So we are not talking about a duplicate. To base then the teaching and training of our children on that of white children is to miseducate our children and to rear them incorrectly. And that's one of the major problems we are having today in the education of our children. We are basing that education upon the history and experience of another people. And we must bring this to a close if we are to save our people. We must understand. You must understand that just as your own personal history, just as your own psychology
can only be explained in terms of your personal and unique history, that you cannot take another person's psychology based on their history and experience and explain you. You cannot take the psychology of another people based on their history and experience and explain yourself or explain black people. And today, the pedagogy, the school programs and so forth that exist, that are used to educate our children, are programs based on the history and experience and therefore the psychology of Europeans. And despite the best intentions of people in those school systems, our children will be miseducated, if not poorly educated at all. We have to keep this in mind. We must also recognize this, that the destiny of children is not the same. Get rid of the term equal education. Get rid of the term standard education. There's no such thing as standard education and equal education. Your children must be educated appropriate to the problems they must solve. And those problems are not the same as white children. The destiny of black people is not the destiny of whites. And therefore, the children must be reared and educated to fulfill those destinies. Recognize that the basic destiny of the white child is essentially conservative. That is, to maintain the advantages that the Europeans already have and to enhance those advantages. The destiny of the black child, then, when we look at where our people are the world over, when we complain that even in our own countries we do not have control of the economic systems, when we see our people starving to death over the world's wealth under their soils, when we look everywhere and we see the black man on the bottom of every ladder, we must recognize then that the destiny of black children is revolutionary. They must be educated to overthrow the world as it now exists. We cannot talk about feeding our people. We cannot talk about liberating our people. We cannot talk about our people being equal in power and equal in influence to any other people unless we are talking about revolution, ladies and gentlemen. And therefore, the education of white children cannot be adequate to that task. And we must recognize this and transform the education and rearing of our children to fit the task. I don't have time to talk much about this today, but I just want you to know that, in a way, the developmental psychology of the black child begins to set that up. And therefore, an educational system, a rearing system, must be based on a knowledge of the development of one's own children. You cannot appropriately rear and educate black children on the standard books that are out here. You will be misled, and you will miseducate them and bring them up incorrectly. And this is part of the reason we have the problems that we have today. You must know the psychology of your own children. It's very important. And you must base your educational system on that psychology. That is one of the reasons why now I'm sort of putting together an adjunct to this. The working title is On the Education of Black Children. Of course, it may be a different title once we get it published. But I'm going through here then an analysis of the cognitive styles of black children and of black people and how our very ways of thinking and behaving and perceiving the world have been created to maintain our oppressors. I often tell people that if you want to know the kinds of problems that our children will have in the schools, you need only ask the question, what traits must be missing in them in order for the system to stay as it is, in order for the Europeans to stay on top? What must they not have in abundance? Or you can ask it the other way. What things, if we had them, would frighten those who dominate us? And when you answer that question,
you will see your children and our children having problems in those very areas. And so I was on a program here a few weeks ago, and someone was asking me, why are so many of our children having problems in math and failing math? And I had to say, you must understand that they must fail. You have to start from that. If you recognize how whites are so frightened of Japanese technology, how much more frightened would they be of African technology? It would be over. And since technological thinking develops out of mathematical thinking and scientific thinking, technological organization and so forth, you're going to find our children having problems in the area of mathematics and science. In the other areas, you find that. It goes even on the psychological plane as well. What would happen if we truly loved each other deeply? If we could truly and unsubconsciously identify ourselves as Africans all over this world. And we truly then could act in a collective unity based on that collective identity. It would be over, ladies and gentlemen. The European is only 10% of the world's population. You must recognize that in order for this 10% of the world's population to rule, the other 90% must be out of their minds. Yes. A true black psychology under oppression must begin with the acknowledgement that in order for us to be in the position we are in, we literally have to be crazy. And I'm not being rhetorical. We couldn't be in our right minds. We couldn't be at the center of ourselves. We couldn't be in full knowledge of reality and fully connected to each other and be in the position we're in. We could only be in the position we're in because we are conflicted and divided and have problems with identity and have problems with love and have problems with being reliable in relationship to one another, have problems being trustworthy in our relationships and so forth. And consequently, because if we could be trustworthy in the fullest sense and loving and reliable and fully identified with each other and so forth, this would overthrow the powers that be. You will see then our children and our people having the greatest problems in these areas. So then it becomes incumbent on a black psychology to see how the European then promotes the creation of the kind of consciousness that exists in us today. Once you recognize how that is done, and once you recognize what abilities and orientations have to be removed from our people or impaired in our people in order for the status quo to exist, then you're ready to write an educational program. Then you're ready to write a program in terms of how to rear your children. And then you'll recognize that equal education and all the other nonsense you hear out here is of no account whatsoever. We need a total reorganization of systems and values. We, black-on-black violence, I think you'll find an approach that's somewhat unusual. Here we are talking about the psychodynamics of black annihilation, self-annihilation in service of white domination. Here I try to explain that the behavior of black-on-black criminals, particularly the violent ones, and black-on-black violence in general, even that of suicide, has been created and manipulated by this system. And I try to indicate that this criminality and this violence is manipulated in a way as to maintain white domination. I talk about what I call the American dilemma. How do you, as a nation, project the image of liberalism and at the same time maintain oppression? You see,
And that's a dilemma. And this is what this country faces. How can you say we are getting better and our system is becoming non-racial and non-discriminating and the whole bit, and at the same time keep the people in a lowered position? Of course, the answer to that is that the people must appear to destroy themselves. And you will see then the communities filled with what we call self-destructive behavior. It's a game. It's a game. We have to understand what that game is. Don't be deceived by the election of politicians. Don't be deceived by the appointment of black men and women to high positions in this society. Don't mistake me. I don't mean you don't have to go for it, but don't be deceived by it. Ladies and gentlemen, during the Carter administration, the whole thing that's going on in America was laid right out, ABC fashion. ABC. And the scenario is being followed right through. How, they say, are we going to maintain Africa under our control? And how are we going to cut off the African continent from the African Americans in such a way as to maintain dominance over both populations? And they laid it out. We're going to get more black elected officials. We're going to get more blacks appointed to office. We're going to get more blacks appointed to high position in industry and so forth, because these

gentlemen, they are what I call European constants. Certain basic relationships we have with Europeans have not changed for the last 400 or 500 years. And there is no intention for them to change. The only thing that will change will be the surface, and there will be cosmetic changes. As a matter of fact, all of the changes we see today and we think of as progress are changes to maintain the system. And you must be able to look through the glitter. You see, that's one of the reasons why black children must have problems in abstract thinking. Why black children must have problems in conceptual thinking and critical thinking skills so that they can be deceived by the apparent, by the superficial, and not see behind the surface. And I'll talk to you later in a minute or two about why our children must be impulsive and lack self-control. This system economically depends upon the lack of control in our people. It depends upon impulsive behavior in our children. Must recognize that. It needs that kind of behavior and creates it. It creates the inability to delay gratification. There's a lot of money made on blacks' inability to delay gratification. There's a lot of power made when a person can't think between here and next week, because then he can't plot the overthrow of his enemy next year or 10 years down the road. It is all connected, ladies and gentlemen, but we can't keep going with it today. We'll work on that at another time. Perhaps when the book comes out, we'll get through with it. But you have to understand, nothing is created in this system by accident. Nothing at all. And the problems you see are created problems, and they function. I'll look a bit now at the psychology of cooperative economics in the African-American community. And before I get there, I'll just look at the issue of why economic development, which I'm going to talk a bit about today. Because often when we think about economic development, we think about jobs. And we have a job mentality as a people. One of the reasons, too, our children fail in school is we give them no transcendent reasons for being in school beyond go to school and get a job. I'm telling you, that is a very damaging bit of advice, because it limits the perspectives of your children. Our children exist more than for getting a job. That is still a servant's mentality. And I'm telling you, we still have the same basic relationship to Europeans that our great-great slave grandfathers and grandmothers had to the European masters. And that is what? Working for their profit. And that has not changed one bit. Simply because we may be in computer technology or, you know, some of these other sophisticated things, the relationship is the same. Still making money for whom? Somebody else. Don't forget that slaves were highly skilled, by the way. There was more than just a division between house slaves and field slaves. There were all kinds of skills that slaves had. Iron workers and ship builders and millwrights. In fact, at the end of slavery, there were more black skilled workers than there were white workers. So, ladies and gentlemen, we never lacked skills, even under slavery. And we never lacked a variety of skills. So the idea now that we have a variety of jobs that we haven't done before does not change the fundamental relationship at all. We are still in the same position of creating more wealth for others than we create for ourselves. And it is the intention of the European that this continues forever. No matter how much we get promoted, that's the point of the game. And I'll come back to this thing later, where you limit your children's horizons to get

getting a job. That's going to limit intellectual capacity. It puts chains on your minds and on your behavior. It destroys our children. People are educated for far greater reasons than the mere getting of jobs. You must recognize that education is fundamental to the survival of a people. You educate children, in essence, to further your group interest and to maintain group survival. The jobs that they do are part of that overall focus, not individual workers here and there. The jobs that people do in a nation are a part of that nation's total defense against its enemies. And if the jobs your children do and the jobs we do are not combined to defend us as a people and to secure our survival into the oncoming centuries, then we are going to be destroyed by the very jobs we hold. And you'll see it. Colin Powell. He's got a job. And look at what a job he has. And the first job he did was on Panamanian blacks. And now he's getting ready to sacrifice black boys and girls fighting in a foreign land at this very moment. When are we going to wake up, ladies and gentlemen? We've had black men fighting every war this country's had with the crazy hope that after we got through, we were going to get something that we didn't have before. Yeah. It's time to study the history of the black soldier and see how time after time the black soldier was gypped. How after many of the wars, they were not only disarmed, but actually lynched. And many, even in this very state, were lynched as a part of the United States Army. You must understand this. Keep this in mind. I was a boy growing up in Mississippi, and I saw black men going to Korea, coming back in the bags and coming back in the coffins. And we were still at the back of the buses, going to the black and white fountains, going through the back of restaurants and all the other stuff I'm sure many of you are still familiar with. Fighting for another people who, as soon as their feet hit this doggone land, could exercise the rights we did not have. And who are still over there today, so that if the North Koreans or the Chinese decide they want to take South Korea again, it'll be black men and women standing there protecting Koreans. And now we have a bunch of Negroes in New York City who think they owe the Koreans a living. It's an amazing situation. It's amazing. You got folk up there thinking, you know, and now they got a little boycott going up there and a whole lot of confusion, people feeling guilty. And they have a boycott because a Korean knocked a woman down and so forth. You don't need that kind of excuse. We don't need that kind of excuse for putting these people out of the community and for freezing them out. Ladies and gentlemen, you must survive. You cannot survive giving your money to other people. Black people today only spend a nickel out of every dollar with themselves. You cannot survive at that rate, ladies and gentlemen. You don't owe Korea, you don't owe Koreans, you don't owe anybody a living but yourself. As Dr. Clark said, excuse my English, and he said it, black people don't owe anybody anything but ass whipping. That's what it's about. I'm telling you. And here you go, fighting for a people, dying for a people, and not only do you do that, you pay taxes. You know, people forget black people are taxpayers, by the way. Oh, you know, we give you this and we give you that. You know, and the government, who is the government? It's our money. You know, it's our money.
We get a little uptight when we talk about money, as if, you know, white folk are giving us something. That's our money. We paid for it. And when you count up all of the stuff they owe us from slavery and underpayment and all of that kind of stuff, the whole thing, country, should be ours. I'm telling you. And so what happens? Not only do we go and fight and die and defend the rights of people, the rights which we ourselves do not enjoy, we then give them our own tax money in the form of grants and loans and aid and all this other stuff, and build Korea up into one of the fastest growing industrial nations of the world. We did it again in Europe with the Marshall Plan. Not only did we die over there, then our tax money went over there to rebuild Europe and the whole bit. And then you sit here and believe this nonsense where people tell you they're ahead of you because they work harder. Nonsense. They got your money. And then they come back with your money in their pockets and go in business in your community and treat you like a dog. Come on. This is the way this game is set up. To Japanese, low-rating black people all over the place. Insulting black people. Here again, black men fighting and dying, black tax money going over, billing Japan, billions and billions of dollars. That same money comes over. They sell us these boom boxes and all the other this crap that we buy from them. And I guess in a way they're trying to wake us up on a certain level. I mean, what can you say about people who do things like that? This is, of course, in part the result of equal education. Standard education. I was here talking the other day to a group of students, talking about the fact that we are dealing here with the people, whites, and I'm not separating the good ones from the bad ones. Okay? And that paralyzes black people, you know. Let's see, there's the good ones and this is the... I saw black people of all classes in the back of that bus. And I saw black people of all educational level take the seat behind hillbillies and all other kind of rednecks and crackers. There was no distinguishing with this way or the other way. Not at all. We don't have time to be counting good ones and bad ones. And in this book, Black on Black Violence, you're going to find even the good are not good. That's right. That goodness is still based on the blood money of our people and the blood money of Indians. You're only good because you don't have to go out and knock somebody in the head because you've done it already. You destroyed a whole nation of people and nations of people. And now you got the money in your pocket and you brag because you don't have to mug anymore. But you're not good. When you accepted the blood money and live off the blood money, you have accepted the sin that goes with it. You don't believe your own book. When the rich man came, Jesus said, "What must I do to be saved?" Give the money back. Yeah. Yes, sir. Give it back. Give it back. Well, you saw what happened to him, didn't you? Of course, I use this as a lesson, too, for us as black people. You believe, and that's good, you believe that Jesus is a God. No problem with that whatsoever. But you see a man standing in the face of God, and when God says, "Give the money back," the man literally says, "Screw you. I am not giving it back." How do you then, human beings, think that the white man is going to hand you his wealth? You got another thought coming. You're out of your minds. You think someday, some way, these people, out of the goodness of their evil hearts,
are going to hem you and sacrifice you some money. You better read that Bible again. You understand? One day I'm going to come back here and just do a thing on the Bible. Oh, yeah, we need to do something on the Bible. Oh, yes, ladies and gentlemen, we need to do something about this Bible. I'm telling you, it teaches so many wonderful lessons if you got your eyes open. It is more than a religious book. It is a book, I use it for psychology all of the time. I use it for political science. That's one of the reasons why the Jews, who are less than 3% of the world population, of the United States population, have such an influence on it. And here we are 4 and 5 times more and have so little. And here are people less than 1% of the world's population and about to bring an end to the world by their behavior. Because they see those Old Testaments not only as a religious book, but as a book of psychology and political science and a whole lot, because there's all of that in there. All of it's in there, man, I'm telling you. It's all there. All there. And the story of Exodus just illustrates it from one point to the other. One point to the other. It often surprises people when you say, how many of you know that Moses ordered the killing of about 3,000 people? Why did he order the killing of about 3,000 people? Why did he later on order the killing of 24,000 people? Check it out. Read it. You'll see the politics of things. Were these Israelites really converted to God when they walked out of Egypt, as the myth says? If so, if they were that converted, why did he have to go up to a mountain and come down with laws and rules and regulations and come down and find them partying and worshiping another God? Come on. And what did he say? Those on my side over here and those on not on my side, what? Over there. And those not on my side, goodbye. Why? We are in the middle of our enemies. We are in the foreign land. We have not yet come to a homeland. We cannot survive being disunified. We cannot have philosophies in conflict. And so somebody has got to go. And you see it being executed right there. But you see, if you let people psych you out and then you read the Bible, you miss all the important points. I'm telling you. We'll do a number on Exodus one day. Reread it, though. Check it out. So I was telling the sister when I was over here, check out how rebellious those Israelites were. They were chosen not because they were better than other people. They were chosen because they were so hard-headed and rebellious. Check it out. They were rebelling at every minute. Oh, we were better off in Egypt. Well, you brought us out here to be killed. They nearly hung Moses about 3 or 4 times. He came within an inch of being lynched. And God came at him and wanted to smote him down. I don't know how many times. And the only person stood between him was Moses. Wait a minute. Don't take him yet. Check it out. Watch him negotiate with God. Watch when he gets to the border of the promised land. By war, by fighting. And I'm telling you that, and particularly those, you know, just leave it all on the Lord kind of folk. You understand?

Yeah, notice that. Check it out. Even if it's promised to you, you still got to fight for it. There's no way out of it. Got to fight for it. Check out how they were psyched out when they went in. Even though it was promised to them, they were spooked out, weren't they? Yeah, I think it said about 12 of them over there and 10 of them were psyched out. Oh, they're giants. They're invisible. We can't be. Boy, and they were really belly aching then. That's when they almost got Moses dead, within an inch of his life. And you could hear him hollering and wailing all night long in the camp. Ah! We were better off back in slavery. You brought us out here to be killed. You know, the whole thing. And even God in there, and you read it. You know, you don't have to believe me as your preacher tell you. You read it. You read it for yourself. He said, man, I ought to just, you know, get rid of these people. And Moses said, wait a minute, cool out now. And it's interesting the way he negotiates, you know. It's not just, you know, he talks to him. It's not, how you going to look promising these people this land, and everybody else knows you promised to them, you led us through here with this pillar of fire and all that bit, and then you get them right here and do what? Kill them. What are people going to say about you? So he changes his mind, all right. But those of you who were frightened, and they what they were, they were promised the land, and yet, despite the fact that they were promised, they were still frightened. They felt like the people that they were facing, except for two of them, they could not defeat. They were invincible. And you remember what God did to them. Let them stay out there 40 more years to wipe out those cowards. So only those of you who believed that these people could be overcome and your children will be permitted into the promised land. The rest of you who didn't believe, you're going by the wayside. Now, we have a promised land, ladies and gentlemen, but we're going to have to fight for it. Understand? And we have an enemy and a group of people who, to many of us, appear invincible. Appear as if they are impossible to overthrow. Who have destroyed our self-confidence. And who make us think that we could not build a world superior to the one that they have here today. And therefore, we feel like we need them in the world. Yeah, we have the same thing. We've been psyched out. Oh, they got the atomic bomb. Oh, they got to this bomb. Oh, you know. If they weren't in the world would go into the dark ages. You know, this kind of thing. We have that kind of attitude. You know? We have that kind of attitude. And look what is happening to our people. The cowardice that we are showing is showing itself up in crack addiction. Yes. In self-destructive criminality. In bad living and unhealthy living. All kinds of problems. Because there are a whole bunch of people who believe that they cannot change this world. Who have accepted this mean world the way it is and now live in frustration and bitterness and disappointment and try to cover it over with all kinds of sinful pleasures and self-destructive habits. And only those of us will get to this promised land who know in our hearts that this European can be overthrown and done in. We have the so-called black-on-black violent criminal because he has learned from masters, the white-on-black criminal. And this system and these people are a criminal people. And the earth today is suffering death and damnation as a result of their greed and rapaciousness. I keep telling my people the situation is not equality. Too many of us think that equality and freedom is represented by the white man. As Paulo Freire says, the oppressed often feels that to be free and to be free is to be like the oppressor.
It's no one more like the oppressor than the black on black.

criminal. I'm telling you, the black-on-black criminal is a white man in blackface. Because he exhibits the same attitude toward his people as the white criminal does, as the white racist does. He doesn't love them, he hates them, he rejects them, he feels apart from them. He sees them merely as tools of exploitation and so forth. And when you look at the psychology of the black-on-black violent criminal, you will see that psychology exactly parallels the white racist. Because he has internalized the white racist lies, and now he has become an instrument for their activity against his own people as such. And we see this kind of thing going on. And in acting the way he does, he thinks he's acting like a white man. So if a white man is free to kick the butt, he figures his freedom is the same thing. And he represents, if he sees the white man's freedom as his capacity to treat black people any way he feels like it and to rise above the law, then he, in imitating the white man, is going to do the same thing the white man does. That's why we got to get over the equality game. If a person lives upon our oppression, if their lifestyle is based on our oppression, and it is, and exploitation, then to be just like them is to join in with them in oppressing our own people, and it becomes self-oppression as well. And therefore, what it means to be free and what it means to be equal cannot mean what it means to be like white folk. In fact, it has to go in another direction. And that's why we have to have an Afrocentric education. But let me get on with it here. The American dilemma, then, which depends upon the oppression of our people, and yet it must project an image of liberal, of the liberal image, plays a heavy game and leads us into self-destructive kinds of behavior. Now, what are you going to have, and how does it work out? Let's look at it practically. The more black judges you have appointed to the courts, the more black

them from making money, you actually impair their mental functioning. You see, because when you work on a certain job and the job makes certain demands on your mind and helps organize your mind, there is the tendency, even when you're not conscious of it, to pass on that mental heritage to your children. You see, so when you're kept out of jobs of planning and thinking and organizing and controlling and exercising real power and looking into the future and organizing the present in terms of the future and connecting past, present, and future and so forth, then you will not be able to pass those capacities on to your children. And you see your children having problems then in long concentrated thinking, in sequential thinking, and the other kind of thinking required to run a society. So the discrimination is not only there to just be mean, it is there to actually shape the consciousness of black people. And if we are to gain control of ourselves and of our destiny and control of our wealth, we have to go beyond jobs. We have to go for control. We have to ask ourselves, what will it take to gain control of this world? Gives you butterflies, huh? Oh, yes. One of the major problems black people have is we have no enemies. Mm-hmm. Yeah, man, this love game is going to get you in serious trouble. You're going to see in this book, I'm going to contrast the academic abilities of black children as they've been defined by psychologists and all those people, and I'm going to put them right next door to the characteristics of a neurotic lifestyle called hysterics and impulsive. And you're going to see they are the same thing. Okay? You're going to see a game there that's put up. And you're going to see how this thing was really shaped. In other words, there's a relationship between economics and intelligence. When your goals are to work for people and not to overcome, then the mind tends to, like water, find its own level. You see? And it's not going to go beyond. But when your goal is to outsmart another people, to defeat another people, to get out from under their domination, it calls for another thing on your mind. You see, your mind is organized in a totally different kind of way. That's why you can't have the same education sitting in the same classroom, taught the same lesson by the same teacher, because you don't have the same intentions. It is intentions that determine what is done with knowledge. It is intentions that determines what knowledge is valuable and not valuable. It is intentions that look at the implications of knowledge. A person who intends to be a master in the world, intends to control the world, uses knowledge in a very different way from a person who only intends to qualify for a job and get over. I'm telling you. And therefore, the Japanese look at this European as an economic enemy. The Europeans look at themselves as economic enemies. But seeing themselves that way motivates their mentality and their mental development, their imagination, organization, and a whole lot of social and intellectual activities flow from the overarching goal of a people. That's why I say you gotta have transcendence. These children, I often ask, you want your children to read, and I ask you the question, to read for what? For what purpose? To what end? You see? And it's got to go beyond a job. You see? Economics and self-defense. We are in a terrible shape, ladies and gentlemen. Here we are, part of this great 90% of the world's population. And when the fate of the world is determined, we have two white men sitting down at a table. Gorbachev and Bush. How is it that two white folk representing 10% of the world's population sit down and determine the fate of the rest of the world? This has got to change. And we are praying that they don't get in a fight. You know, they don't start something. And we're wondering, what's going to happen to us? And then we get seven industrialized nations, white folk, with one Asian counterpoint now, perhaps, to come in and determine the whole economic, political organization of the world.
all little countries compared to the rest of the world. And we sit around and wonder what they're going to do to us or not. This cannot go on, ladies and gentlemen. That means we are vulnerable. We are open. If these two white men decided to attack the African continent and to destroy or to re-enslave African people, there is not one African nation that can stand up and defeat them militarily. We got a group of people here who have satellites out there that are not just studying the weather. Well, you know, the weather satellite says today. You know, that's what people think is out there. You got to be out your mind. These people have weapons and weapon systems out there. These people have systems that from 500 and 600 miles out can hear this conversation right here in this room. That can read from 500 and 600 miles out the license plate on your car. You understand? And they got black men and women taking this stuff up there. Any nation today then, African nation, that is not ready to engage in Star Wars and to fight in space is a nation that's at the mercy of another people. It doesn't matter if you're flying jets and so forth, because the laser beams and the other beams are going to be coming outside, out of range. And here we are sitting ducks, depending on the goodwill of another people, whose history shows that they have no goodwill. Yeah. You don't have to believe me. Read about the Indians. Read about the Tasmanians. Read about the Arawaks. Read about the Australian Aborigines and all the other people who were wiped out and cleaned off the earth. At any point, these people felt that they were in their way, and these people still have that psychology today. I'm telling you. And that's what I was trying to tell the class the other day. You are dealing with the people who will not think one second about wiping you off the face of this earth if they see wiping you off is to their advantage. And why can I say that? Because you see it in the history books. It's right there. But one of the students told me, they don't write about this in the history books anymore. I says, what? Oh, no, they don't write about, you know, too much of the killing of the Indians and wiping about. You know, they were arrogant when you were in school, you know, when I was in school. And they were so arrogant, they just wrote about it and put it right there and made movies about it, you know, killing and shooting up the Indians and the whole bit. So I guess they recognized we got a little more sophisticated. So now, you know, they're rewriting it about exploring the West, you know, stuff like that. But again, you see how dangerous this is, though. And you can see the need of an Afrocentric education here, can't you? When you come then to youngsters and saying you are dealing with the people whose whole history shows they do not hesitate to destroy another people for which they have no use, now you're looking like a wild man. He must be crazy. He must be off. Why? Because they don't have the knowledge and the background to connect with what I'm saying. Because the history has been erased or rewritten in a way so their consciousness cannot take in what I'm saying. And therefore, I become the enemy. I'll tell you one thing, ladies and gentlemen, all of us, in order for us to be in the position we're in, we literally must be backwards. Our whole orientation must be turned backwards. We must believe lies and take lies for truth and take truth for lies. We must take love for hate and hatred for love. We wouldn't be in the position we're in. And therefore, when I come and try to warn the youngsters upon whose very survival our people depend, and they have been given a pack of historical lies, they will now see me as the enemy and their enemies as their saviors. And this is what is going on. This is why there's no such thing as equal education. You've got to teach a whole different thing, whole different lesson here. You have to understand this. Economics, then, is what's needed to have military strength. There is a direct relationship between military strength and power and economic power. You do not have poor nations and poor people with great military power, ladies and gentlemen. You can't do it. And without great economic power,
Black people, African people will not be in the position to defend themselves militarily. The United States fleet over there in the seas in Asia costs $50 billion a year. Now that's just one fleet. Add up all the rest. Billions and billions of dollars must be generated by this economy so that this country can protect its economic interests. One of the problems it is having right now is that as it sinks economically, it is not going to be able to support that vast military machine needed to protect its interests. And now they're having problems. Well, can we get Japan to take over that part of the world? Except there's a problem there. We've had Japan over there before. And so there's a whole issue. And something's got to happen here economically if this country is to protect its interests and protect its people. And check it out and see what's going on there. We cannot defend ourselves then without an economic system. You can train your children to think mathematically, to think scientifically, to do the whole nine yards in science. But black people would not have entered the scientific age. In fact, we are not in the space race, you know. We're not in the space race at all. Oh, you talk about those guys flying up there. You know, they're just going for the ride. Let's help them along. Come on up, man. You know, want to ride with a little bit, check out the herd. Look at it. It's blue. Look peaceful. You know, you're not in a space race. You know, the first living thing they sent into space was a monkey. You know, the monkeys are not in a space race yet. So the idea that you're going to fly up and come back down and say that you're in a space race, you got another dog coming. The only thing you're doing is helping to build the power that will be used against you. Until African engineers, African scientists, and so forth, with African money from African soil, send African ships into space and build African battle stations in space and explore planets and so forth, we are not in the space race. Knowledge must be backed up by money and economics, or else you'll end up working for your enemy, despite your Afrocentricity. You understand? It costs billions of dollars to do the standard physics experiment today in quantum mechanics. In fact, you're getting a big ring down here in Texas somewhere, right? Billions of dollars, miles around, and they're going to send particles around and around there and there, getting into the secrets of the earth, which they're going to use one day against you. Billions of dollars. You're not going to then fight this kind of people by merely learning that information. You're going to have to be able to finance those kind of experiments yourself. That means you got to have control. Speaking of self-defense, when I talk about education for survival, you know, we tend to think, well, I'm sending my son and my daughter to school, to medical school, and they are going to be a healer. And that's fine. But, you know, a person that knows about a disease is not only then in a position to heal it, but in a position to create disease. You understand? The agriculturalist who studies pest control and crop control of crop diseases and so forth is also the person who can unleash a disease into a crop. In other words, there are two sides to education, ladies and gentlemen. In fact, the educated person is the most dangerous person on earth. Oh, yes. The most dangerous person on earth is the educated person. We'll deal with that at some other date. But let me tell you, one day, when this earth comes to an end, it will be brought to an end by PhDs, law-abiding people with fair-haired children living on the corners, pillars of the community,
who would have gone out and done the research for these bombs and these weapons and all of these other evil instruments that can destroy millions and millions of lives in one fell swoop that a bunch of muggers would take a million years to do. It won't be the crack dealers and the muggers that destroy the earth, ladies and gentlemen. It will be law-abiding, educated, nice people who do it. But we forget that, you know. It's a power, you have to understand. And that's why you have to be very careful about the people you let get educated and the kind of education they get. You understand? That's another topic. But what do we mean here then? When you do, and there are a lot of us who believe that AIDS, for instance, is a created disease. And if it is, chances are it's created by MDs, PhDs, all the other Ds you can name, working on it in laboratories, supported by government money, your tax money, government money. In fact, when you look at the research in germ warfare, research in germ warfare is done by 23 major universities in this country and also the New York State Department of Health. Who do you think builds these planes and bombs and all the other stuff? The guy on the street? No, it's the man in the lab. It's the professors who represent such objectivity. You have to understand here what you're dealing with. What does it mean then, ladies and gentlemen? It means that the American educational system is as much a part of its military strength as is its army. It is the educational system and the university system that creates the bombs and the weapons and all of the other things that are used by the army to intimidate the people of the world and to protect American interests. Ultimately, then, that is where you see the very function of education. Not the mere giving of jobs, but as a part of a total defense of a people, a part of their means of survival. So consequently, you must understand, you have to redefine your education and the education you're giving to your children in terms of, will it defend our interests and advance our interests and keep us alive in the next century? I don't care where that education is given, whether it is in Harvard or Yale or any other place. If it does not meet the criterion that it will keep us alive as a people into the next century, it is bad education. You understand? The education is not made good by where it's taught and by whom it's taught. You understand? Because it's taught at Harvard doesn't make it good at all. As a matter of fact, it often makes it worse. In order for this world to exist the way it is, the black man must be educated into ignorance. That's why you find in these schools, in a sense, how children get dumber and dumber the longer they stay in them. You see them bright-eyed and bushy-tailed, headed out in the first grade, the third grade, the fourth grade, and you start seeing the fire going out of their eyes as they move into the fifth and the sixth. And by the ninth grade, you got to drag them in there. And by the 11th, they're already out and going. This is set up, ladies and gentlemen. You have to understand that. How is germ warfare done? Germ warfare, you create a germ, and if you can, you develop an inoculation against that germ for your own population, and you release the germ on the vulnerable population. How do you defend yourself against germ warfare? You defend yourself by having the medical research facilities and other facilities, by having the medical system, distribution system, by having the highway system, by having the communication system, so that if the disease is unleashed and it takes it 2 or 3 or 4 or 5 years before it wipes your population out, your scientists can go in and find a means of defeating it or defending the population against it. And it means you have a series of hospitals and health institutions that can distribute the vaccine or whatever it is to the population to be protected against the disease. You understand what I'm telling you? Now, you have a situation here on the continent or even in our communities with inadequate hospital facilities, inadequate roads, inadequate numbers of medical personnel, inadequate research personnel, and so forth. When the AIDS hits that continent that it has hit today, if these whites didn't come in and bring some kind of
vaccine or whatever, we will be totally wiped out as a people. In fact, the plan is now not for us to be wiped out so much in terms of bombs and guns, but to be wiped out sweating in our beds without a shot fired. Which means then, ladies and gentlemen, that your doctor sons and your doctor daughters are not just there to make money and gain political and social prestige. They are a part of your defense and a part of your life. You must be able to supply them with the research facilities and the means by which, if another people attack you, they can go in and operate in your interest. You understand? They have to be educated to do that. And you must supply them with the money and the economics so that they can do it. But if you don't have the money and the facilities and so forth, another people will release a disease on you and sit back and watch you die. And therefore, the education of medical doctors and other people is no status game. It is a matter of life and death and defense. The owning of an economic system, then, is no mere getting rich and wealthy. It is a part of staying alive. It is a part of defending oneself. That is why you cannot continue to give your money and the production of your labor to another people. That is why you can't waste your money merely for status-seeking symbols and so forth like that. You're buying your own death and buying your own destruction. Financing your own death. And this is what happens when you don't know your economics and know what's going on. And this is what we are doing. Putting money in banks. Getting no loans from the same banks. The money being used to build highways to take jobs away from you, put them out in the suburb, building houses, building death machines, building armies, and all the other things. That's like I said, supporting Koreans, supporting Arabs, supporting every group but yourself. Look at Detroit, Michigan. Negroes starving and dying to death up there. They literally have decided to watch Detroit die. Too many black folk, and they got a mayor up there who curses too much. And they're going to teach these black folk a lesson. I'm going to tell you about this in a minute, because you see, black folk confuse political power with real power, and they're not the same thing. It's not the same thing at all. The shops in Detroit that feed our people are owned 70% by Arabs. 70%. I don't see a one over there fighting and is going to go to war. And they're going to cheer us on in Detroit while they make money and suck the blood of our community and our black boys and girls die in the Middle East. This is the kind of game that we are into, ladies and gentlemen. And this is the kind of foolishness that we are into as a people. We should all love one another. What kind of love is it? That's not love. That's not, love is not self-destructive. Love does not work against oneself and one's children. Mm-mm. You got it wrong. Like I say, we got to be backwards. We're going to have to call hate love and love hate. You cannot have real political influence without having an economic system and an economic influence. The Jews, less than 3% of this country's population, are influential because they have, besides their cultural influence, economic influence. Blacks, 4 and 5 times bigger in population, little or no influence. The Israelis and the Jews literally dictate U.S. foreign policy. Israel gets more money than the whole continent of Africa put together. The Russian Jews got $400 million from the U.S. Congress for housing, while black men and women sleep in the streets of this country. You see? Because, again, we are not using our economic power and potential to bring to bear on this country in the direction of this country. So if we are going to have true political influence in this country, we must have true economic power. You don't have economic power without, you don't have political power without economic power. There's no such animal.
No such animal. You can elect all of these doggone politicians you want to. Without the money, without the economic system to back them up, you're just going to get crumbs. And this is true if you see it on the continent, neocolonialism, right? Neocolonialism. African governments still what? Under the economic domination of Europeans. Zimbabwe, liberated? You got to be kidding. White folks there still own all the land to speak of. 5% of the population, 80% of the land. And the wealth still in their hands. And you call that a free country and a liberated country, black country? In fact, they were telling the white South Africans, why are you guys carrying on? Why don't you let those Negroes have the political offices and so forth? Let them have the status position and hold on to the money and the land. So in the end, you'll still have what? The power. And African nation after African nation has found that out. They ended up with the parliaments and all the other kind of mints. Except what? The real economic power. And they're still beggars. And they're still under the influence of Europeans. They're still being exploited to the death. I wish we had time to just give some examples of the kind of exploitation that's going on in this world today in our country with African heads of state. You go even in the Caribbean, and what do you, get black countries with East Indians, Lebanese, Chinese, and every other kind of E's owning the economy. And the same thing, you go to Africa, you expect your people to own everything, and again, you run into Lebanese, Arabs, and a whole bunch of other East Indians and so forth, owning the mid-markets and so forth. What's going on here? It's not your country if you don't own it economically. Oh, we got to move on. Just too much to talk about here. We got to go on. We got to get over this job, ladies and gentlemen, this job business. Remember, there's a word not only of integration, there's also what? Disintegration. We have a bunch of people who believe in fairy tales, you know, where they say, and they lived happily ever after. You know, we're going to get this great equality one day, and then the world just will be straight. Who told you that? Don't you know the world progresses and regresses? Simply because you may get something, the little white boys and little white girls and the whole hands together, doesn't say it has to go on forever, right? And so you may achieve the American dream of equality. What guarantee is there that you'll what? Keep it. It's not enough to say we're going to gain equality and so forth. That's not enough. It's not enough to qualify your people for jobs. They've got to be able to do what? Keep the jobs. We are having a situation where in the New York Transit Authority, blacks at one point had 63% of those jobs. Very good paying jobs. Even a bus driver can do well over $50,000 a year if he wants to, she wants to. Some people work overtime and has gotten merchants $100,000 a year working on the railroad, I'm telling you. Working there. And, of course, the whites got a cool contract one year. They could retire after 20 years and retire at the level of their last earning. So, you know, that last year they put in a whole lot of hours, jacked that income up, $50,000, $60,000, $75,000 a year, and they got it going for the rest of their lives, plus a cola or two in there. But then they went out and left the system, and blacks came into the system. And at one point then, blacks became 63% of that system. Now they're down to nearly 50%, and they're headed down. Now they want to get together. We need to organize. We got to get the community together. Without realizing that the organization should have taken place during the good times. But the fairy tale mentality, you see. So now we got it. We got it made. We don't have to worry. Man, don't talk to me about that politics. I got something else to do. I ain't got time to come to union meeting tonight. You know? And it's destroying us. 85,000 people a year will be coming to this country from 1992 on. Almost a half million people a year will be imported into this country. And they will be coming with skills and other things. That's why America today is not giving much of a damn about the education of black people. The Time magazine stated it very clearly.
The future of this country depends, they say, on the minorities and women who will be the majority of the workforce in America. But we face a dilemma. Can we educate the minorities, they say, in time to meet our needs? They doubt it, you see. After they've damned so much, now they need us, but then they recognize that it may take too long to straighten us out. So, of course, what's the solution? Let's bring them in from outside. And so now, what's going on in the MTA in New York City? We're going to bump the other people out, and we're going to put our own people in. I keep trying to warn our people, and I warn you again and again, that your security does not lie in civil rights laws. You see? A law is merely writing on books. And writing does not protect people, I'm telling you. The law is only as strong as those who enforce it. And you've gotten the law written by your enemy and enforced by your enemy. Which means then when the enemy decides to stop enforcing it, it's over for you. Or the enemy can what? Rewrite it. Read Black Power USA. We've been through this game before. In the 1870s, we had the same game. You had Negroes then. Oh, there ain't going to be no more color. There ain't going to be no more race. You had a guy they were talking about who was going to be elected a vice president, just like Jesse Jackson. Yeah, they thought the big times had come. You had Negroes going to Congress, being elected mayors, being elected governors, being buried in white graveyards, you know, doing the whole nine yards. Strong civil rights laws, too, protected by the federal government and the whole bit. And then one president moved in here and decided it was over, going to turn these black people back over to the southern whites, and it was wiped out. It took

You see, when you got real power, he can write the book and do whatever he wants to. You can deal with him, you see. But I tell my people, if there ever gets a point where the white man has got to choose between feeding his children or feeding yours, no amount of laws are going to keep him from feeding his own first. And you better recognize that. It's only power that's going to be our ultimate defense. Oh, man, I tell you. Well, I'll wrap it up here. So many things. Recognize then, ladies and gentlemen, that economics then involves some very crucial situations in our lives. And it's not just merely a matter of eating better, as I said, gaining status and this kind of business. It goes far beyond that. Now, when you look in your Webster's, it will say, economics or political economy refers to the management of the resources of a community, the science which deals with the production, distribution, and consumption of the world's resources, and the management of state income and expenditures in terms of money. I love these definitions. Highfalutin, what white folks call what neutral, you know, universal type of definitions. Interesting. The kinds that get our people trapped. No reference here really to people, even though it's implied, you know. No real reference to people. But we had to realize then, let's bring it down. Economic production is social production. Economic production is a result of the type of ways people choose to relate one to the other. If you have an economic system, it is because people have chosen to relate to each other in some systematic fashion and to distribute their wealth and income and the products of their labor based on some rational system of values, thoughts, and aims. You cannot take human relations and social relations out of the concept of economics. And you have to understand then that at the bottom of any economic system is the nature of relationships between human beings. Without that, you really have no economy. One of the major problems then that we face today is that black people who in terms of income represent the 9th or 10th wealthiest nation on this earth, right here, and we are not a poor people, not at all, have in a sense a little economy or no economy at all, even though we have what? Money. The presence of money does not make an economic system. It is the nature of the way you relate to each other as people, and it is the nature of social values and goals that makes an economic system. A bunch of individuals with money in their pockets are not an economic system. They are lambs to be fleeced. And that's exactly what happens to us today. We are fleeced of this wealth that we have in our pockets because we have not chosen to relate to each other in a particular sort of way so that that wealth can be used for our own benefit. Economic production is social production done in cooperation or in association with others. Oh, ladies and gentlemen, I just want to tell you one thing. When we talk about the psychological characteristics that plague our people, you must understand those psychological characteristics, those negative characteristics we complain about so much, have been deliberately implanted. Not because a people hate us, but because they're economically functional for the other people. When you look at the kind of economic, the kind of psychological characteristics we complain about, and look at them closely, you will see they perform some kind of economic function for the other folk. You see? And notice it. Black people, 12% or 15%,

the U.S. population. We buy 34 or nearly 40% of the cosmetics. What's going on here? Why do we buy so much cosmetics? I don't have to tell you, do I? I don't have to tell you. There are too many people who are unsatisfied with their African looks, who are too convinced that to be African in physiognomy is not to be attractive. Understand? That's what's going on there. Natural beauty is the enemy of the beauty shop. We don't want anybody to be naturally beautiful. You can't make money off people who are naturally beautiful. You can only make money off people who have an inferiority complex about the way they look. So what happens? Insult black folk. Tell them that African is not beautiful. Tell them that black is not beautiful. Tell them those beautiful, wonderful, thick lips are not kissable. You know, tell them all of these things. And they will bring you their money by the tons. You know, tell them their hair is bad and all that. They'll just bring you the money. And isn't it amazing? That's the function of cursing, though, you see. And if you're an authority and a person takes you as an authority and you curse them, then you try to prove that you're not what they say you are. I can show them I can buy a suit like anybody. Look at them. They're impressed. I'm buying a $1,500 suit. They're laughing at you, you fool. Just fools. What does that say? That the cosmetics industry and the other industries live off of our feeling unattractive. They survive off of our feeling unattractive. Therefore, they will never remove the what? The insult. The insult works for them. Understand? We must feel unattractive in order to give our money away to other people who made us feel unattractive in the first place, or who we let make us feel unattractive, to put it more accurately. Understand? The lack of self-confidence means that we don't take risks. You understand? And if we lack self-confidence, if we lack a sense of adventure and a sense of taking risks, if we lack that, we don't do what? Go into business. Therefore, we become what? Non-competitive. That permits then other people with the sense of venture, with the sense of self-confidence, and so forth, to come right into our communities and enrich themselves right off of us. Do you think those people are going to implant self-confidence in you? You got another thought coming. The inability for many of us to trust each other, to act reliably in relationship to each other, means we hesitate to pool our monies and to collect our monies and actually go into business and develop an economic system. Therefore, it permits other people who pool their money based on their ethnicity, based on their identity, and so forth, to come in and strip the money from the black community. That's why. Do you understand what I'm getting at? In other words, that's what I'm telling you. These so-called characteristics that we complain about are economically functional. And until we get those characteristics exercised out of our systems, we will be economically uncompetitive and we will be sheared like sheep. You see? And this is what an African-centric education does. That's why you got to throw out the curriculum that's in these schools today. You understand? You got to look at what's been taken out of the African personality and what's been put in it so that others could fleece us economically, socially, and otherwise. And then you got to train it back into the children. And that's why your educational system will look nothing like what the white folk do.
You understand what I'm saying? Here you are complaining about you've been in slavery all these years and Jim Crowism and all these other isms we ache and moan about day in and day out. And then we say, let's put them in the same classroom with the white children who have a whole different history, whole different experience. You know, they're not dragging in this. Do you think your kids walk into the classroom without all of this history in their minds? You got to be out of your mind. And yet, I'm telling you, black folk, our children are destroyed by the very time structure in the school itself. You must understand that every culture has a time dimension that's unique to it. You cannot let another people impose their time system on you. You understand? Here you have children with the kind of problems we talk about every day, and then you call it equal education to say they stay in the same classroom the same 45 minutes that a white child stays in there. Which means then they got to carry all of this load, and you expect them to learn the same thing at the same time, at the same point as a white child. And then you shove an achievement test in front of their faces, and when they don't pass, you're ready to classify them as deficient and learning disabled and put them in remedial education. You got to be out of your mind. You must understand your culture and who and what you're about and impose the right kind of time system upon these children and give them the kind of time that they need to develop themselves. But if your head is caught up in equal education, you're not going to see it. You must redefine the whole concept of school. Well, it's not a teacher's job. It's not the school's position. What do you mean? The schools belong to whom? To us. They are what we what? Tell them to be. And the role of teachers is what we define those roles to be. There are no roles put in concrete about what a teacher's role is to be. Who told you that a grade can only last from September through June? You can make a grade anything you want to make it. You know that. You can make a time system any way you feel like it. But you know, we bought this idea, standard education. You see what words do to you? You see what definitions do to you? And the reason why we cannot solve the educational problem of our children is because we tried to solve them with other people's definitions? As soon as you redefine what education means to you, as soon as you redefine where you want to go as a person, the solutions to your problems begin to just flow right out. They just flow right forward. Believe me, you'll just be overrun with creative ideas as how to do to educate your children. But once you buy, you know, I'm a ninth grade teacher. You're not a ninth grade teacher. You know, there's no ninth grade walking around. You teach who? Human beings. You teach the children that are what? In front of you. And if they come in doing math at a fourth grade level, that's where you start teaching them. You understand? But no, you're up there teaching a ninth grade on the board and wonder why they're going wild back there in the back seat. Because your dignity is insulted. I'm not here to teach kindergarten. You're not teaching anybody. And yet I can show you programs, ladies and gentlemen, where educational systems have taken these children at fourth grade or fifth grade levels, and they have moved as many as five grades in mathematics in 1 year. In other words, you can restructure this system in a way that you can move. That doesn't mean, when I talk about a time system, it doesn't mean our children come out behind other children at all. In fact, you can organize it where they come out ahead. But you got to know what you're doing. You got to organize it in terms of your time. Human relations, this is what it's called. What I got here. Okay. I've got 2 minutes to speak. And you know right from the organization that the people don't know what they're doing. When you talk about the education of your children, it takes weeks of discussion, really. Yeah. And months and sometimes years of working and debating and thinking and working through. And this is another thing. So when you come and talk about the problems of your people, you've got to give yourself time to talk about the problems of your people. And you got to, you know, but that's another reason why, you see,
The black person and the black child must be trained into a short attention span. Understand? I'm telling you, ladies and gentlemen, this all the stuff is all hooked up. That's why you got to get sleepy when you're reading something. Get headaches reading. You know. Yeah. It's set up. Put them up at a rock concert and la, la, la, all night long. La, la. But put them in front of a book, knock right out. Gotta be. Discuss something pertinent to the survival of the race, I gotta go. You know? Discuss something that's destructive. Oh, don't stop. Let's keep it rolling. Yeah, we gotta have that kind of head in order to be in the position we're in. Definitely. You see, and that's why when you talk about the education of black children, you got to make some room for deliberate attention skills training. Yeah. You can't assume that it exists there. You got to actually put it in there consciously and train it in, because the system organizes it in such a way as to take it out. You see? And what happens when you operate on white folks' psychology and you assume that the child has certain characteristics based on a white middle class child, you're in trouble right there. Right there. You're in trouble. And yet you feel insulted that you had to take time and teach the children manners and behavior and other kind of thing, and see that as an insult. It's not an insult. Every culture has to teach its children manners and behavior and ritual. And every culture has institutions where this takes place. And if it doesn't take place in the home, there's no embarrassment with us saying it's going to take place where? In the schools. It's no big deal. Just as our ancestors took males out into the male clubs or into the woods or somewhere and trained them into manhood, we can take our males or our females and train them the way we want to be. It's amazing, you know. We send our children to other people who say they hate you and say this and don't want them there anyway, and then we wonder, why they act like that? Your children can only act like you need them to act if you do what? Train them yourself. Other people are going to train them to act in a way that supports their own position in the world. Please, use common sense. But again, what do I say? In order for us to be in the position we're in, we must be robbed of our common sense. We must be blind to the obvious. It cannot happen otherwise. So then, he talked about this economic system. We had to recognize, A, number one, that wealth creation is an African tradition. Many of us have forgotten this. We think money is to be made by Jews. Get a Jewish accountant. Hey, Jews, they really know something about money. You tell them you can't count money? Come on, that's ridiculous. But you hear people making ridiculous statements like that, you know? Just like there's some colored folk who think 2 + 2 is not 4 in the ghetto. It's only 4 when you bust the children out of town. You know, this kind of feeling is only 4 when the white folks teach your child. 2 + 2 is 4 anywhere. Yeah. It's amazing. We have this kind of thing, though. And we wasted generations of our children and destroyed generations of our children thinking that we just couldn't teach 2 + 2 = 4 right where we were as people. And thinking that we need people with master's degrees to teach it. Another hang-up, too. You don't need master's degrees to teach somebody fractions, addition and arithmetic. You got a whole nother people who failed to educate your children, still setting up the criteria for qualification. Come on, don't be ridiculous. How have you a flunking my children and destroying my children, and then you're going to sit on the board and determine if I'm qualified to teach them? You got to be crazy. But we permit that. The wealth creation is an African tradition. Making money is an African tradition. Ladies and gentlemen, we created it first. It is our heritage. When you move from the Nile and the Tigris and Euphrates, Mesopotamia, when you talk about then the
dark-skinned people who inhabited the Mesopotamian region, the Sumerians, the blacks of southern Babylonia and so forth. We're talking about a people who built great civilizations because they had great economies. I'm going to be back to that in a minute. Black people who passed on to the Semitics, the Jews and the Arabs of today, a writing system. We often talk about Egypt, and we have a lot of people talking about Egypt, and we get a lot of emphasis on the mysteries and the gods and, you know, all of these other wonderful things, and that's fine. But there's too little talk about the economy of Egypt. How were these pyramids paid for? You may talk about Heru and all the rest of them, but you will not see Heru building those pyramids. And you will not see the other gods building those pyramids. Those pyramids were built by men and women and people. You can talk about gods and so forth, inspiring people to build temples, but ultimately it is the hand of man that stacks bricks up on top of brick. And those men had to be paid. Those people had to be organized. Those plans had to be drawn. They had to be supervised. Money has to be raised. They had to buy material from various craftsmen and so forth. So when you talk about the pyramids of Egypt, you're talking about a total economic system that involved thousands upon thousands of people and thousands and upon thousands of professionals, brick masons, craftsmen of various types, engineers, mathematicians, carpenters, scribes, priests, teachers, astronomers, accountants, statesmen, all kinds of jobs. What do you mean? You think you being a professional today is something new in the history of black people? It took professionals to put Egypt together, ladies and gentlemen. It took craftsmen, tradesmen, to business people. You don't build great cities until you have raised surplus agricultural crops. You don't build great cities unless there's trade going on there. You don't create writing and science and so forth unless people have enough surplus wealth and surplus time that they can think and work and do these kind of things. So when you see men writing and doing mathematics and building cities and building pyramids and building roads and building governments and building all kinds of institutions, that means then you have an economy. And you have people of various professions and various skills operating together. And when you look then at the history of mankind, people engaged in business and professions, you will see the very first people engaged in history, in professions and skills, jobs and other things are black folk before the white man even comes out of the cave. And yet you dare now not to think of yourself as an accountant or think of yourself as a business person. You have to be robbed to think of that. When we look at the other empires, and I can't describe them now because of the time, I wish we could, and we talk about Ghana, gold, recognize this. You have no great people and great civilizations without what? A great economic system. Under each of these empires is what? An economic system, a control of wealth, a creation of wealth. When you talk about the Ghanaian king with an empire that lasts thousands of years, with political power spread out for miles around, you're talking about administration, you're talking about governors, you're talking about bureaucrats, because that's what it takes to run an empire. You just don't run an empire because you call it one. You're talking about an army that has to be provisioned. You're talking about an army that has to be supported. This king was able to bring out into the field 200,000 men to go to battle with thousands of horses, with as many as 40,000 men with spears and other things. These have to be made by somebody. These have to be provisioned in some sort of way. Do you understand what I'm getting at? In other words, then, when you talk about these great civilizations, you're talking about great economies. Why are they great? Why was Ghana great? Because it had control of gold.
had control of soil. In other words, ladies and gentlemen, you don't build a great people or a great civilization unless you have cornered the market somewhere, someplace, and have control over some vital economic resources. If we are thinking about being a great people and being seen as one and respected by other people, then we must get control of vital resources and some vital economic substances in this world today, or else we won't make it. Singing and all the other stuff is not going to do it. You look at the same way if you look at Mali, which was even bigger than Ghana, and the fact that it spread for miles and miles. Mansa Kankan Musa had so much gold, he inflated the whole economy of the Middle East and just literally upset it, having gold all around. You look at Shanghai with this great educational institutions and the whole bit. You will see then that African people have long practiced the creation of wealth, that the creation of wealth is our natural inheritance, that the creation of wealth is our gift to mankind itself. We somehow have let this memory and this tradition slip from our hands. And now we almost feel funny to own something or to control something or to take over something. And I'm going to tell you one other thing, you nice folk. When you talk about survival, often in survival, you're going to have to take something from someone else. You understand? You got to take back from these people who own your wealth in these communities. You don't owe them a living. You don't owe them a thing. Okay? And you got to take it back, and you don't have to be shy about it. You got to learn the art of selfishness. Oh, yes. Because it's a part of self-preservation. Oh, they come in here, they feed their aunts and their uncles and everybody, and the only thing they hire your sons for is to sit up on a ladder to see that you don't steal. How can you be so insulting? Here we are, you know, and when I talk about black crime, a part of the black crime I talk about is the betrayal of black children by black adults who giving all of their money away, feeding Koreans and feeding every other race, while our own children go in want on the streets. And then we wonder why we have to be afraid of them. We wonder why they stab us and why they mug us and do the things they do. Well, they don't show any respect for the adults anymore. How much respect have you shown by giving your money away to support the other children? And a part of the crime problem that we have today is the exploitation of money by black people to support other people than their children because of some twisted idea of human love. Backwards, out of it. We have forgotten it. We suffer from what I call social amnesia. You see, we think history is merely a remembering of dates. History is not a mere remembering of dates, ladies and gentlemen. If history was that innocent, why do you think the white man wrote you out of it? You understand? History is you. History is who you are. You are your history. Who and what you're about and what you think is a result of your historical experience. If you don't know your history, you do not know yourself. If you're not aware of your history, your personal history, which determines the way you behave, you don't know why you behave the way you do. And you become a puzzle to yourself. And that's why you hear us asking, why we act like that? Yeah, we're a puzzle. That comes because we don't have knowledge. If we have the knowledge of our historical experience, how we have been created by that experience, we could answer the question. But since we don't have the knowledge of how we came to be, we don't have the means of determining what we shall be as a people. We then fall under the influence of compulsions, and we get out of self-control. Do your teachers complain that your children lack self-control? Well, know this, ladies and gentlemen, you cannot be self-controlling and under the control of another people at the same time.
You understand? So the children must lack self-control so they can come under the ultimate control of the prison. You understand? And it's this quick reading of an experiment here done in Omni, February 1984, called Timeless Mind. This experiment, if you can read this and meditate on this, do so. It's a very deep thing here. A psychologist hypnotized the students, and we are hypnotized, by the way, black folk. Yeah, we are under trance every day. Believe me, we are totally under trance. When I wake you, the psychologist said, hypnotist said, the past will be gone. This is the post-hypnotic suggestion. You hear what I'm saying? He said, when you wake up, you won't even remember you have a past. Okay, and you can do that with people under hypnosis. When the post-hypnotic suggestion took hold, the student became drowsy, infantile, losing both memory and the power of speech. Later, he reported a vague sense of meaninglessness. You understand where I'm going with that? Having been robbed of his past, he gets lazy. He's drowsy. His mental potential is undeveloped. He has no aim and no purpose because you only get that from your past. You understand? So when the people take your history from you, it's not merely a robbing you of knowledge. It is the creation of a consciousness and a type of feeling. And so you wonder why we have so many aimless, purposeless people wandering out here in this world. And people who don't know why they're here and where they are going. And people who are lazy, without energy, lacking initiative. This is in part created because you have a people who have forgotten their history. If you know deep in your heart, and you believe deep in your heart, and your history tells you deep in your heart that you are the original businessman, the original accountant, the original creator of wealth, couldn't anybody stop you from running over the world and creating wealth? But it's only because that history has been wiped out, you have no basis for your self-confidence that puts you out there. And no basis and foundation. The tradition is gone. You can't recall the traditions, you see. So what I'm saying then, when your history is removed, the very coping skills which your forefathers have developed over the centuries are completely what? Lost to you. You see? So to take a people's history away is to take their coping skills away. The remembering of your history will bring back into your consciousness the means by which you can create wealth. And one of the problems then is the reason why we don't create wealth today is because, first of all, we don't think we are the original wealth creators, and secondly, we don't know how we did it in the past. And I'll tell you up front, the Koreans got it. The same technique, the Japanese got the same technique, and the other people, and that's how they do it. Because they didn't do what? Forget their past. But you know, we want to be white folk. This man went on and he eliminated their past, present, or future. He gave others a vast and expanded past. Some of them, he expanded their past. You know, you got a bigger history than you really got. They became egocentric. You know, and we know about that too, don't we? Yeah. Of people who steal your history and take and put it to themselves. You see. Of course, when you come from an illustrious family, right, and you have great ancestors, you know, that kind of makes you stand up, doesn't it? That makes you demand what? Respect. The whole deal goes with it. But when you believe you come out of a Tarzan-like jungle, you know, you want to, can you please let me have something? You know, that kind of thing. And you're glad to get a job. You don't think you should own the company. You just want a job. You don't go in there and say, my fathers and my mothers own businesses like this. You know? And I'm going to own it. And I'm going to take over. Now, you can't even think that kind of thought. Because what? The history's gone.
Other people, when they tell these white boys, oh, you created capitalism, you made, you know, you, it's out of your genius that the Industrial Revolution was created. Not out of the enslavement of black people and in a system based on Jamaican rum and molasses and the whole bit. No, it's the genius of the European, you know. And now you feel, oh, well, I don't see any evidence of that genius in my people. With no future, the people felt a loss of identity, a euphoric, mystical sensation free of both anxiety and motivation. What's going on here? Oh, I wish I could say. Sometimes they took the past and the present away and just told them the future, you know. And strangely, they got self-satisfied in the whole bit. You know, what is an expanded future? Heaven. Yeah, you know, heaven. Don't worry about nothing on earth now. You know, don't be concerned about anything going on in the real world. In fact, you just lay down and wait to die. Because you're going to have the great party in the sky that goes on forever. Don't worry about feeding the children and taking care of the children as if God is not going to also judge you in terms of how you cared for these children. Read Matthew 14 again. When the master went away and gave the servants so many talents and chastised them when he came back and said, I gave you this much. What did you do with it? I gave you this. Well, master, you know you are so hard and you segregationist and you racist. And I figured I'd just hide this little talent I got under the... What did he say? Give me the talent, man, and I'm going to take that talent and do what? Give it to the people who have even more. To him who has what? More shall be given. To him who has not even that which he has is going to be what? Taken from him. What did I tell you at the beginning of this thing? You have children who are second to none. Talk earlier, walk earlier, intellectually advanced, the whole nine yards, you got it, you got a natural head start. This coloring in your skin is not only in your skin, it is a part of your nervous system. It is a part of the system that is used to process information. It is one of the reasons why these boys and people can outshoot all these other guys and can process any kind of information much more swiftly. You know, you see a man running a basketball, he's just not a dummy there. Here's a person who's got to take into scope a total field of people in dynamic movement and also be sensitive to his own body and be sensitive to what he wants to do with the ball and calculate all of this information in a single second and put it in. You're talking about the operation of a tremendous brain. You understand? This walking early and talking early is connected to this color, ladies and gentlemen. It's more than paint. It is a part of the whole system that we have. And God has given it to us. And yet we have people who will not go to these schools and see about their children. We have people who will not appropriately raise these children. We have people here who economically rob their children of their heritage, and they go to church and kick over benches and shout and so forth and think when they go to heaven, God is not going to call them into account for the talent that he's given them. I gave you these children. I gave you these talents. What have you done with these talents? Out with you. And what happens? What children you do have that do something end up working for the white man, and the white man grows in wealth, and the talents that they could have contributed to the advancement of the black race is given to another people, and now we end up crying about how poor we are and how we are starving. Use that Bible, right, ladies and gentlemen? It's right there. You don't read it, right? You're hollering and shouting too much. Oh, yeah, you're going in there for thrill. I'm telling you. And you got preachers who are not giving you real lessons. They're giving you rhythms. There's nothing being taught there. You know, you got to have some real information. Your Lord told you. And he even cursed the fig tree. Because what did he say?
You tell a tree by what? The fruit it bears. And if it does not bear fruit, it is good for nothing but to be cut down and thrown into the fire. Didn't he tell you that? And you sit here and watch these educational systems and watch this so-called integration and all of this other mess destroy your children, and what's your solution to it? Give me more. What is the lesson? The lesson is you measure something by its consequences. And if it does not work the way it is supposed to work, it must be drawn out and something else put in its place. You go to church, but why are you learning this, ladies and gentlemen? You can't be learning even a truly religious lesson and let your children sink into the dirt. It's not possible. It's not possible. So what happens here? The past is being taken away from you, and that means the coping skills. Now, what do we mean by those coping skills? How do the Koreans raise their money? They basically raise it by what we Africans used to call susu. The West Indians called partners. The Americans called sophisticatedly revolving credit associations. In Africa, it was called isusu. In the Cameroons, it's called tantine, an old African system of raising money, creating wealth. The American black forgot it. Yeah. The West Indian or the Caribbean, remembering it, has used it. The Chinese use it effectively. Japanese. The Koreans call it kai. And their number system. What is the system? It's simply one where people collect their monies together and make loans to each other. You see, and circulate the loan. I was talking to a young man before I left New York. He has a group of people. They furnish each other $12,000 a month by moving their money around the circle. Each one putting in $250 a week, and it goes right around. And so each one of them, each month, got $12,000 that they can use to invest in business or real estate or so forth. Not going into the banks begging and so forth. Not having to pay back 1.5% above prime. You know, why give your money to the banks? It doesn't make sense to give money to banks. The Koreans don't give money to banks. The greatest percentage of money for people going into business comes from families and friends and community and so forth. We have been psyched out economically miseducated. The first thing the white man tell you, get a good business plan and go to the bank. You know you're done for right there. You're done in right there. You can make your own banks. You can lend yourself money in these circles at low interest. There are many ways you can work this kind of system. You can create your own credit unions as a base for that. No problem there in doing so. Those systems are systems that we inherited. If you go into government, then go into government knowing that the politics of business, or the business of politics is what? Business. It's not about welfare. That's the other thing our black politicians get over on us. I'm going to see that you have more welfare. I'm going to see that you have more of this. No, man, see that you have the treasury of the city. That's what the other people have. The major function of the government is to distribute income and wealth. It's to manage the system. The greatest percentages of its laws and rules are passed in terms of the distribution of money. The chief function of politics is the manipulation of money and distribution of money and allocation of wealth. And that's what other people go into it for. Not for status, not for handouts. If, you know, look at this thing here we got. New York City spends $6 billion, the educational Board of Education alone spends $6 billion. You can make a lot of millionaires with that money. You can become a millionaire selling that board what? Chalk. Really. And it doesn't take even a half a brain to become rich. All you got to do is have what? Your people where? Own it. With the right kind of mentality, who are going to send those contracts your way. And then you just order it from the manufacturer and drop ship it over there and say, send my check.
That's what it's about. But when you get people who don't understand the nature of government and don't understand the nature of politics, you're going to get then poverty pimps running for office who are going to, you know, do handouts and so forth. They're taking over, and now you got a school system that 80% black and Hispanic in New York, but the other groups, ethnic groups, are sitting right there because they're going to siphon the money off of it. And they are there not for education, but to see that the money goes in the direction of their people. If you can redirect that money into your own city coffers, then you won't have to pimp for welfare. You make your people rich just from the tax deal itself. What do you think the government does with money? It buys resources. It buys supplies. It buys from people and business people. Why can't they be your people? So you're going into political government should not then merely be a status system. You must deliberately go in there to get that treasury to move in your direction. And so therefore, we must move creatively toward the government. We must use the traditional systems that we have available to us. We must use the credit unions and the other things. We must recognize the value of our social relationship, but most of all, we must begin to see ourselves as a nation within a nation. Because you really can't set up a full system until you see yourself as a people. And you must identify yourself as a people. You are not American citizens. The very fact that civil rights laws have to be passed specially for you means that you're not in it, man. Because if you're a full citizen, you wouldn't need it. You wouldn't need any of this nonsense. And we are sitting around waiting to be citizens. We are out of this system as it is. We may as well use our being out of it to our advantage. If we organize as a nation, you could see the wealth we could produce and use for ourselves. Not only could we use our wealth to create ourselves here, we could create wealth in Africa itself. We have an international system. There's tremendous business to be done with our African brothers and sisters. Speaking politically, by the way, it is very important. I heard some state got favored nation status the other day. Do you know what that means? That means the United States gives it special rights to market its resources in this country. Believe me, ladies and gentlemen, you cannot be wealthy unless you have access to large markets. The United States is one of the largest markets in the world. Black people are one of its largest markets. Do you understand? And simply because you manufacture something doesn't mean that you can sell it. A nation has to give you permission to sell your manufacture or past its borders. And so while you're in office as black men and black women, when you go to Washington, you must see that the African nations have favored nation status in this country. That's why you can't see a pencil with Made in Africa on it, or anything with Made in Africa on it, because there's a political system that blocks it out. When you can go to Washington, D.C. and get favored nation status for Africa, you open this market for African manufacture, then you can stimulate the technological and the manufacturing development of Africa itself. And you can begin to operate as business people with Africa and develop a power in this country and a power in this world that you've never seen before. You can literally take over this country. I hear some African brothers say, you know, I don't want to live in this country anymore. You know, I say, you can't get away from white men. White men's all over the doggone globe. Have you thought about taking over the country? Okay. You got to end it. Did that frighten you? Oh. You know, we have some people say, well, you know, we're a minority. Minority that can't take over a majority country. Oh, yes. Look at white South Africa. Look at the others. When you connect it to a majority country and you see yourself as a total people like the Europeans see themselves, you'd be surprised what you can do as a minority. You understand? If you made that African connection,
the African connection from here to the continent, the African connection from here to India, the African connection to the Caribbean, the African connection into Central and South America. There's no way we can't wield real power in this country and moving it forward. Don't you know that the European is going to be a minority in America by the year 2020? That's in it. Too much to talk about. No nation, no civilization has come to the fore without new organization, without thinking new thoughts, without working, without actually doing, without being willing to take a chance. A willingness to risk all, without a willingness to go against overwhelming odds, without a determination to be the best, to be superior, without a desire to determine its destiny and that of others, without a willingness to fight, to shed blood, to risk defeat, the battle must be joined. It must be fought, be it a battle of the mind, mind wars of the spirit, of will, of bucks, of iron and steel, shell and bomb, of tank and plane, of rockets and satellites and Star Wars, of technology, of information, the battle must be fought. The gauntlet thrown down, the chip knocked from the bully's shoulder, the line stepped over, the clash and clang of sword, curses of men and moans of pain, the battle must be joined. Fought in the street from door to door, in the schoolroom, in the boardroom, in the bedroom, in the war room, hand-to-hand combat must commence. The battle must ultimately be won in the field. It matters not if you can eruditely delineate the subtleties and nuances of racism and the racial discrimination, if you can delicately dissect with the master surgeon's skill the anatomy of race and the body politic, if you can tease out the tiniest thread, if you can paint the most beautiful dream on canvas and write the greatest vision on parchment, or ride in your time machine and visit ancient African kingdoms, cities, and empires, or feel the pain and degradation of slavery, or celebrate all we have given to the world, or point out with great exclamation the white devil, still the challenge must be taken up. Fire must fight fire. Institutions, traditions, habits, hopes must be uprooted, raised, and put to the torch. No stone left unturned. And institutions, traditions, habits, hopes must be restored, rekindled, or built anew. Bricks stacked in place. New songs must be sung. New voices must carry the tune. New feet must march to the new drum beat. New hands, new banners, and standards raised. These songs must be your songs. The voices, your voices. The feet, your feet. The hands, your hands. The soul and soul to the devil must be your soul. A new world must be created. Make it your world. Thank you.

0: Okay, it's on. Mm-hmm. Question in dealing with Afrocentric education. We're experimenting with an Afrocentric educational institution in mm-hmm. Austin, Texas. Question that came to us the other day was, how do we, in doing that, it's a supplemental type of school, it's an alternative after school type program, Saturday school program. Mm-hmm. How do we prepare our children to deal with the school, given this new information that they're getting? How mm-hmm. do they go back into school and deal with their teachers and the system's lies and mm-hmm. other types of deception?
1: Yes. Well, first of all, of course, one of the things you're going to do is to teach them to discern the lies and to discern the falsifications, because you, of course, are giving them a true history and a real history and a real knowledge of the world. You will also give them an understanding of how that system, as projected in the classroom, seeks to manipulate their minds and their consciousness, which, of course, is a very powerful weapon in their being not subverted by it, you see. And in that sense, they can be there in it, but not of it as such. You can then, of course, teach them also how to manipulate it in order for us to succeed in the so-called system, because we're still locked in it at this point, and so many of us are stuck in it. We have to be educated in terms of what I call subversion. Those of us who teach in it must teach subversively, that is, while appearing to give the system what it wants, actually giving ourselves and our children what they need. And those of us often who are educated in it might at times appear to give it what it wants, but at the same time are getting much more out of it than the system thinks we are getting. In writing of papers and things, where there's a free time to write papers and things of this nature, of course, and the student then should write those papers and produce those papers relative to African history, African topics, and titles and values and orientations. And of course, you will teach them how to back up what they say and document what they say, so that if there's an unfair grade given, then they can objectively deal with the teacher and that grade can be changed. And of course, the other thing is that you are there not only as their teacher on Saturdays and the weeknights, you're also there as their protectors in these schools. So if they are being unfairly dealt with and so forth, the school knows that it doesn't have the child there as a victim, but that you and their parents and other people will be there to defend those children. It is very important for us as adults, and this is one of the major problems I find when we're dealing with our children. It's hard to get over to us as parents the importance of showing up at the school. You see, that changes things so much. And so when other people, and one of the reasons why many people pick on us is because they know we are unprotected. You see, when though they learn that that child is protected, there's a parent to stand behind them, there's a group of people who know what they're talking about and they're keeping up with what's going on, then this child can continue its development even there. Because it can get a lesson right there in observing the machinations and the other issues that you have taught it about. So even when the lying and all the other stuff goes on, it can still be learning the processes. I tell people, some people say, you know, I don't read that paper because it's full of lies. I say, but you can still read it and gain something from it. Ask why they're lying. What's the purpose for lying? How are they lying? What are they trying to accomplish? You can still run an analysis that leads to intellectual growth and development. So the mere fact that people are lying or distorting doesn't mean that one gets out of the school. One can sit there and analyze the game. And it can be a great fun. And it easily leads to development. Thank you. Mm-hmm.
2: I should like to thank you very much for your speech. Thank you. I would say this, the best speech I've ever heard.
1: Thank you.
2: In my lifetime.
1: Thank you.
2: You made mention of, my question is, how can we as a people get out of the shackles, especially Africans, from the shackles of colonialism and imperialism? Mm-hmm. Because all the verities that you said, that even though we have all the education, but education mm-hmm. somehow becomes very detrimental to our own cause, mm-hmm. To our aspirations. Mm-hmm. But there's one thing that I know very well, that the enemy that we talked about is not sleeping.
1: No, not
2: it's
1: at all.
2: It's a system that has been set up. How do we get out? How do we counteract? Mm-hmm. It's just unfortunate that in the 60s, Ghana, where I come from, was economically stronger than Japan. Mm-hmm. And we had a very sensible leader called Kwame Nkrumah. Mm-hmm. Mm-hmm. I don't know if you know about him.
1: Yes.
2: There was a system set up by the Western world to destroy this man. Mm-hmm. And they brought up a student from Europe who was trained by the University of Oxford University. Mm-hmm. So that's the guy they wanted him to lead Africa. Mm-hmm. How do we as a people protect ourselves and be able to counteract this effect? Because even if you look at this country, every intelligent African-American is branded as evil.
1: Mm-hmm. Mm-hmm. I get what you're saying. Yes, now for me, with the, of course, Kwame Nkrumah and even how Ghana left over, what, 200 million pounds or so over there in England, and the kind of games that went on behind that. Of course, we do this the way, there's no magic about it, of course. It's, first of all, the willingness to sacrifice, and the willingness to struggle, the willingness to accept casualties. You know, one of the things I run into often is that many of us, we want to make a war, but we don't want to have any casualties, you know. And you try to say, well, you're not going to have war without casualties. And you're not going to have war without tremendous sacrifices. And so the thing is, we have to, as we're doing now, revamp the educational system, revamp the history, insist that this history be taught correctly. And of course, not only did it be taught in universities, because the major history, I don't think will ever be taught at public expense, not the

0: Which name? Well, I have two names. I have my colonial name, which is Cynthia Ellis. Then I have my indigenous name, which is Lobafu Iseni. Lobafu. Lobafu. The power, powerful spirit of love. Thank you. So, but depending on who I'm talking with, I use a colonial name. But I am now coming into using my Garifuna name. You know about the Garifuna people, right?
1: Mm-hmm.
0: All right, good. That helps.
1: Yes.
0: Ah, so beautiful. Thank you for doing that.
1: Oh, yeah, of course. When Sunny told me that you were coming, I was like, okay, I'll do some research real quick.
0: And his name is a Garifuna name. But I'll tell him later, Sunny, what it means. I think... I want to say my powerful child of love or something like that. It's hard to translate into English.
1: Mm-hmm.
0: Uh-huh.
2: No, your blood.
0: So you have your own company, your TV company, your own?
1: I'm just a freelance journalist right now.
0: That's beautiful. Not just you are very much, you know. And I'll introduce you to a young lady in Jamaica who did the same thing for me. But she focuses mainly on indigenous and African people. She focuses on the Maronage spirit. I just came from Jamaica, where those of us from all over the world met. Mm-hmm. Maroon, the Maroon spirit, those that will never be enslaved. Go ahead.
1: My first question to you is, who are you?
0: Who am I?
1: What is your role?
0: Wow. That's a beautiful question. Actually, I am on the journey of discovering who I am. I could answer the question by saying I am a mother, grandmother. I'm a mother of 5 children and 17 grandchildren. I'm ambassador at large for the Garifuna Nation. We are people all over the world who have decided we will not succumb to enslavement. So we were never enslaved, no? And I am a child for humanity, of humanity. I'm in a location called Belize, but I see myself as one with people around the world.
1: That's beautiful.
0: It's true.
1: That's really beautiful.
0: Mm-hmm.
1: Where did the Garifuna people come from?
0: Well, we originally come directly from Africa, Mali, Africa, and West Africa. And then the most told story is that we were brought for enslavement in the Caribbean and we escaped. The ship that we were brought on run aground, and then we combined with the people who are called Caribs. There were people in the Americas before the Europeans came. And so these people took us in. And so we were called Black Caribs, but we call ourselves Garifuna. We don't allow people to define us. We define ourselves. So we are all over Central America, all over the Caribbean, and all over the world. Here in the United States, Canada, Europe. Uh-huh. Because our leader... Ishatuye, like how you have Toussaint Louverture, the paramount chief. These are people who resisted enslavement and led our people in different parts of the landscape, like in the mountains and so on. So we developed guerrilla warfare, meaning like you see me here, but then you don't know that I'll be over there, you know? Yeah, learning how to navigate adversity.
1: What struggles have your people had to face throughout the years?
0: Uh-huh. Yeah.
1: And even today.
0: Okay, one of the challenges, we don't call them struggle, is to maintain our sense of self and identity. We refuse to succumb to enslavement, and we rather die than be enslaved. So the place that we come in the Caribbean, it's called St. Vincent, called Urumea. And Urumea is like our homeland. I just came from there about a month ago, where the Europeans sent all kind of artillery to try to defeat us. They killed our leader, Chateauyer, who is a paramount chief sovereign king, who is the hero of St. Vincent, that we call Urumea. He's the only national hero they have. And so and the power of good leadership is that if the leader is eliminated and the movement continues, that shows that the leadership is grounded, right? So we overcame that. We resisted. We were put on an island called Balisau. We were left to die, 5,000 as prisoners of war, and left there to die. And a year later, half of us had died. And so those people who died were transported to Central America. And we are the ones who spawned from that. So the ones who left in Urumea, St. Vincent, have lost the language, the music, the custom, but we have it. We have our own language and our own customs. And as I said, on the rock of Balisau, which is a barren rock, many of the bones of our people are there. It's very sacred to us. And people rather jump off of a cliff while they're being pursued by the enslavers than be in enslavement. So we have that history in our songs, in our stories, you know, and we call the place Balisau. So I just returned from a pilgrimage there. That kept us, and even in 2001, the United Nations declared our people as a masterpiece culture for humanity, because they cannot understand how people who experienced genocide could still be able to resist and to maintain. So we have kind of changed our approach in that people see the strength of our people, and we are used as instruments for working with other people, like in Belize. So the Catholic Church saw the Garifuna as people who could get along well with other people, and so we were missionaries in all the communities. In Belize, you have we have 500, 600 pyramids of the Maya. And so we were working alongside with the Maya, who are indigenous people, you know. So, for example, I have been delivered by a Maya midwife because we work closely with people in the country. So, so our approach is like, in this time, to have a renaissance, that we are people who see ourselves as one with other people. And so even though we were recognized by the United Nations as this distinguished culture, we believe that it's for everybody, all the groups that we come in contact with. And so one of the concerns we have is aligning with African-American people, because we believe that your struggle is as intense as ours. So while we see ourselves as a nation, we're not asking anybody to recognize us. It would be nice. But first of all, we start off by recognizing ourselves as sovereign people, because we were here before the Europeans came, before the colonizers came, we were here. So no matter what, the structures that we have are based on colonization. So in the decolonization process, we are reclaiming the fact that we were here first as indigenous people and connecting with those all over the world. And in the case of African American, we give thanks to the African American people, because in the time of enslavement in New Orleans, the Catholic Church sent women from New Orleans, black women, African American women, who were enslaved at that time, because the church had that racial divide. So they sent them to Belize as missionaries to our people who were not enslaved. They were enslaved. But when they came to Belize, they were no longer enslaved, although slavery still existed in the United States at the time. So we're very thankful for that connection. And now we want to intentionally cultivate and nurture that.
1: I read about your settlement day.
0: Yeah.
1: And it's a huge holiday.
0: Oh, yes, yes, yes.
1: How long does the holiday last?
0: Well, we take it as a month. It's not just a day. How we prepare for, like, for example, like now, we'll begin to prepare for something called Battle of the Drums, because the power of who we are is in the drums. The drums is our heart, the beat and the soul of who we are, and the drums have a language of their own. So we begin to prepare. I have a godson, he makes drums, he plays the drum, he teaches the songs and so on. So so it like a day is connected to the whole, like a, like time is for us, is a flow, it's connected, right? So for the whole month, we will have this like culmination. And in this time, we reenact the arrival of our people, not just to Belize, but to Central America and to the region. So wherever Agarifuna was, if I'm here in Tallahassee, for example, we could have a reenactment at that time. And then we make sure in that time, we keep our language alive. We tell the story of what happened because it wasn't taught in schools. So we take the responsibility of teaching it to our children. So I sat at the feet of my grandfather and the elders of the community. And I know my history because as a child it was taught to me. We don't depend on the schools that we are sent to for that, right? So even my dad wrote a song, "Our escape from slavery made us flee across the wide and deep blue sea, seeking for a land and home to live in freedom on our own." So people will make songs and stories in the Garifuna language to keep it alive, you know? And so in that time, we do all that vibration. So we have like young people, we have something called Battle of the Drums. And the young people would, they learn the songs, they learn the stories, and they compete with each other, right? So it's mostly the young men who would play the drums. We have three drums. And they will show how well they could beat the drum. Not just beat the drum for entertainment, but the drum has a spiritual dimension to it. And then the young women, they would be doing the songs and the dances, and we wear our outfit. I mean, if I knew, I would be wearing mine. But anyway. And so our outfit or our flag, we have our own flag, which is yellow, black, and white. White represents peace and harmony that we bring. And then black is African and yellow is the indigenous Amerindian blood. So we have both in our blood. So we are like a bridge. We feel like we are a bridge for humanity. And people come from all over the world to celebrate with us. We have dances, we have music, we have food, you know, everything that is cultural. And so that whole month we celebrate. And we have a queen every year. We have a Garifuna queen. Mm-hmm. And a queen is not just for profiling and how beautiful you look, which is a part of it as well, but one who knows the language, one who knows the stories and the customs and so on. And we have different kinds of dances and so on that are very significant. Some with drums, some without drums.
1: Okay. Ooh, that sounds so fun. Mm-hmm. I want to go.
0: Yes, you can.
1: Okay, and the last question that I would like to ask you is, how can you bring people's attention to your nation? How can you educate people more like myself about your people?
0: All right. Well, I will answer the question by, it's not really about me, but this is a spiritual journey and a calling. So, like, I am here not because only because I chose to be here, but because I open my mind and my heart and surrender to like what maybe you can identify with, the Underground Railroad, with Harriet Tubman. We are all connected. We might have different names, different locations, but to align with people in different cultures that we are one, that there's a oneness in us, right? And the Underground Railroad wraps around the world. So last year when I went to the Museum of the Enslaved, and I went to different parts. I went from here, Tallahassee, California, all the way up to Buffalo, New York, right? And like retrace the journey of the African American people. And like the Garifuna people, we have an alignment where you are in a country where we want to encourage you to change the narrative from being victims to victors, and to claim the fact that you are a nation. And that is not to disregard the United States American protocols, but to really establish the fact that based on what you have overcome, in spite of the adversity, you are here to tell the story. You are here to actualize the story. And like us, you can claim your own process of educating from the time the child is in the womb. I knew who I was from the time I was 4 years old because of what my grandmother told me. And my mother tells me that my grandmother died when I was four, but by the time I was 4 years old, in the presence of my grandmother told me that I will be a leader in the world. I couldn't articulate it like that as a four-year-old child, you know? But the whole village embraced children, right? And children are not too young to participate or to know what is going. Because in divine order and in spirit, age is limitless. An elder could be a young child. And so it is like you need to, and we are doing it now, rearrange what we mean by education. Education is not in those buildings called schools, although or universities, they are useful. But the university is this here. This university, all the people that we meet are the professors, are the elders, are the teachers.
1: Thank you so much.
0: Thank you too.
1: Thank you so much. It was really a pleasure meeting you. I want to hug you.
0: Yes, you can hug me. Thank you.
1: Thank you.
0: So what's going to happen with this?

0: I say get them all. You know, you got to have a bunch of reference books. Etymology book, a dictionary with the etymology brackets, Hebrew lexicon, your Strong Concordance, and then, you know, metaphysical, Bible dictionary. You look up names, places. And that's another thing. If it's a place, you want to figure out what that place is. Get a feel for it. Look it up in a Bible dictionary. Can't have enough dictionary. You know, it's pieces to a puzzle. And until you start breaking some of the pieces down, you don't know how the puzzle gonna fit. You assume you know, then you're gonna miss out on some stuff. And the first time you do it, you're gonna be like, oh, it's a lot of work, but I really understand it now. And so once you figure that out, it ain't gonna be a lot of work for you. You're gonna be like, let me see what it is in this. You're gonna get quicker and better at it. That's what helps me. Studying, like I say, since day one, I've always been curious. And you know, being born in the 70s, right, coming up as a baby in the 70s, and more or less a teenager in the 80s, and in the hip-hop culture, like I say, and so-called conscious rap and things of that nature, I was always interested in learning. And so, ironically, you know, when I got out of high school, I wanted to learn more. It's like it's so much I didn't learn. You know what I'm saying? So I felt the need I needed to catch up. You know, when I'm studying the Quran, I basically, you know, you got your dictionary. You want a good dictionary with the etymology brackets. And of course, you got your Strong's Concordance or your Hebrew lexicon, you know, to study your Hebrew. And, you know, of course, the Strong Concordance, you got your Hebrew and your Greek. And so that with a basic dictionary, you know, for starters, you know what I'm saying? And reading and looking up words. You think you know what a word mean? Don't assume you know what it mean. Look it up, you know, in context. You know, whether it's in the sentence, whether it's an adjective or you know, a noun or adverb or whatever it is, whatever part of speech it is, you want to look it up in context and get that framework. Then you also want to look up the etymology of the word, find out the mother of the word, so to speak, you know what I'm saying, the root word. And to get an understanding of what the word is through etymology, And what is it? What's the definition through context? You know what I'm saying? And believe it or not, that paints a different picture. You know, you write those words down, and if it's a word in there that you don't understand, look that word up. It could send you on a journey. You could end up writing a bunch of words, definitions down, but at the same time, once you go over it and read it again, say a paragraph or a verse, like in the Quran, you break down one verse. You look up every word. And if there's some words in that word that you don't understand, you look that word up. And you find out what it means, you know, through etymology. And you just sit back and ponder on that. And read it again and again and substitute different meanings. And you paint a different picture, you know. That works for me. Just reading it. It just ain't gonna get it for me. You know, I'm like, man, what that mean? Some stuff I get, some stuff I don't get. And then you got parables. And what's parable? What's an allegory? You have to compare that to something. That's what a parable is. Compare it to what? You know, you just figure this stuff out. And another thing about a parable is, you know, certain things you compare it to, like the Bible. A lot of people throw away the Bible. But the prophet tells us, don't throw away your Bible. Your holy Bible. You know, he referred to it as your holy Bible. So you got to have a holy Bible. And like I say, it's a lot of jewels in the Bible. You know, the Bible confused me a lot. So that's why I would get a Hebrew lexicon, a Strong Concordance. I mean, I need all the help I can get to try to figure this out. Because it was difficult. And that's part of the reason why I would stray away from the Bible. Like, man, that's hard to understand. Some stuff I get, some stuff I don't. It's a challenge. But when you approach it from what I'm talking about, breaking it down, looking up the words, and then from the Morris perspective, oh, especially from the Morris perspective, as far as, you know, referencing the Quran and any holy book, you can go from and reference and find out what stuff means and get a better understanding, you know. So that's for starters. Some people will criticize, you know, but as far as etymology, it's like, oh, that ain't no good. It's like, how come it ain't? You know, if the prophet say you got to get a good European education, part of that is understanding the language, you know. Yeah, you got to get a etymology book, a regular dictionary with etymology brackets in it, and the dictionary tell you how to read it. And, you know, you got your Indo-European roots in the back of the book. And like I said, your dictionary tell you if you don't understand, you know. Like, I bought a Hebrew lexicon, and this is the Hebrew lexicon is based off the older Hebrew, and it got symbols and stuff in it. I don't know nothing about Hebrew, but you buy a dictionary and you start reading it from the front. Most people ain't got time to read no dictionary. That's why you don't understand. So what I do is get a dictionary, read it from front, find out the parts of speech, what a prefix is, what a suffix is, you know, find out what etymology is and use it, you know, and trace the word back. And just like the simple word spirit, you know, spirit is breath. Spirit is one of those words that make you say,
1: The dictionary, etymology dictionary, concordance, etc. These essentials are not only critical to have, but to know how to effectively use them. Don't worry, you don't need to memorize everything from this chapter. You can click on the link in the description below and download the study notes for this chapter for free. Using the exact notes from this video will definitely elevate your own studies. Also, be sure to subscribe to Amexum and hit the notification bell for more videos and resources just like this one. We'll see you in the next video. Peace and love.

This book demonstrates that we are not as different as we like to think that we are. So what I'm going to go over real brief right now is what the attributes are of the good black woman. Since she's not on television, we may not recognize her. Okay. Now, the good black woman has 7 attributes, and then I'm going to explain to you how to utilize those in your day-to-day life. The good black woman has self-discipline, courteousness, cheerfulness, self-respect, intelligence, cleanliness, and love. Now, we've heard that terminology. You know, it's like one of those where they tell you, pull yourself up by your own bootstraps. What do that mean? You know, how can I make that functional in my day-to-day life to benefit me as a practice? It sounds like all theory. Where's the practice? What do I do? The good black woman has self-discipline. That's self-control. Let me make that real for you, sisters. We can start with our mouth. The good black woman can control her mouth. She don't have to say everything that comes up. It's okay if he get the last word sometime. You know. She don't cuss in public. And she works on not cussing in private. She don't tear a man down with her mouth, because they can't out-argue us. Can't nobody out-argue us. I have charged that we nag our men too much. We keep our men's head tied up so much with our petty grievances about our personal relationship that he don't have time to think and plan for our future. Because he got to deal with what's going to happen with us every day. You know, it's real odd. When the black man come home, he almost have to do a wind test or stick his toe in the door. He don't know what's waiting. He don't know who in there today. He know it's a possibility that there's some kind of new monster that he didn't even know about yesterday. So, you know, we need to not make it like that. We need to not be so vicious with our mouth. You know, men are not petty like that. They're not going to out-argue us. And it has been proven that verbal abuse is just as harmful as physical abuse. So let's not use our mouth to do that to him. The good black woman is courteous. She says, "Thank you, baby. I appreciate you doing that. I appreciate every effort you make. Try harder. I'm going to work with you. Thank you. I know you did your best." Now, that's a whole new language. But just to say that during the course of the day, every day, with the man that you're trying to be with or want to be with, will make our life easier. We can't get it if we don't give it. We keep wanting them to give us and do something for us that we refuse to do and give to them. It don't work like that. The good black woman has self-respect. She don't have to go out naked just to get the attention of a man. I have sisters all over the country, and they come up to me after the lectures, and they'll be talking to me, and they'll

woman can pull a dress down without thinking that it devalues her. She doesn't have to use her body because she has so many other good attributes about herself to get the attention of a man. We can take the sisters in a position to take all of the charge and sexual energy out of the black community by just dressing differently. We have the power and control over that. That don't stop you from being beautiful. That don't stop you from getting a man. And it certainly puts things on the right perspective so some other judgments can be made other than physical. Don't take no knowledge, wisdom, and understanding to have a sexual reaction. That's the most base. We spend less time doing that than anything else we do. So, you know, that doesn't always have to be the forefront issue. We know we are capable of that. The good black woman has intelligence, meaning that she knows how to behave properly in the streets. She's not in the wrong place. Some of our women don't know what else to do other than go to the bar. They need some activities. Some of our women thinking that staying home on the weekend is some kind of sin. Some of our women think that if they don't have a new outfit to wear every day, that they're going to self-destruct. You know, we have a lot of just that kind of nonsense going. Every time we buy new outfits and clothes or whatever, all we're doing is sending money out of our community. We don't own no clothing store. If the white man closed the shoe factory, we'd all be here barefooted tonight. We don't own no shoe factories. You know, very base things that we don't own that we put our money into and demand we have to have them. A lot of times our men look at us and know that he ain't never going to be able to make enough money to give us all of the things we say we want. And don't no man want to be with no woman who he constantly got to deny her the things that she says she wants. And that represents failure to him, to have to always, you know, not be able to provide us with what we ask for. One of the ways we can do that is to start being satisfied with less. You know, the good black woman is clean. Now that's a hard one. The good black woman try to keep the house clean. Good black woman is clean by her own body. You know, a lot of those things we kind of take for granted, but all of our people don't know about that. There are people who are angry with me because I even describe the fact that some of us as sisters don't have the proper personal hygiene, as if that don't exist. We have too much falsehood and pretense going about our condition. Everybody that's dressed up ain't clean. You know, that's just the truth. We have to look at our condition in the light of truth. Stop reacting emotionally and pretending that just because we don't want to deal. One of the most difficult things that I deal with out here is trying to teach our people the difference between an actual fact and an opinion. Our people think that they can accept or reject truth based on how they feel about it. Your feelings don't change the truth. The truth is just going to be there. You can feel any kind of way you want to feel about it. Those are just, those kind of emotions have kept us from growing. Because anything we don't like, we just reject that and say, well, I don't believe that. That don't mean that it's not the truth. It just makes you a disbeliever. The good black woman practices non-possessive loving. Now, y'all know that's a hard one. Now, envy is wanting what someone else has. And jealousy, of course, is just selfishness. Non-possessive loving is not an easy one for us to practice. And, of course, I have a lot of sisters and some brothers who are in disagreement with me saying that. But the actual fact is that our men are outnumbered about 5-1. And nature is going to require that the men take responsibility for more than one woman and her children. Most of our men have children by more than one woman anyway. So I don't know why that was such a surprise, allegedly, when I said that. The black man has not been waiting on me to tell him he could have more than one woman. You know, I'm in agreement with the rest of y'all. I don't think he should do that, but I fail like you did. There are some things, perhaps, about the nature of our man that we have been given some definitions about that are not.

0: truth. There are some things he can do that we call him a dog. We do not have the same capabilities as a man. I am not talking about fornication and adultery. That's something else. I'm talking about actual responsibility of fatherhood and husbandhood of another family. That's quite different from fornication and adultery. We don't have the same capabilities of them. That's right. A man can have two homes, two sets of in-laws. He can eat dinner at two houses, two sets of children, two garages, two separate sets of friends attached to that woman. He can have all of that. We can't do that. We can't cook dinner at two houses. We can't sleep with one man four nights a week and another one three. Ain't no man gonna agree with that. We can't have one set of children. We leave in one place and go and stay in another place and take care of another set. It doesn't work for us. Now, that does not mean that we can't have sex with more than one man. That's not what I'm talking about. I'm talking about just taking responsibility for your children. Now, certainly every man can't take financial responsibility for all of his children. He can do something. But a man who is spending time with a child is going to do something for it. Because then they'll find out what we have since we've been taking care of them by ourselves. You don't like to always say, no, I can't do it. No, I ain't got it. So the children will make you get it up. You spend some time with it. You know, that's an important thing. The effectiveness of the principles that I just described, their usefulness has not diminished just because modern opinion has changed about them. There is not a black man in this room who does not still enjoy it if his woman bake him a cake. Well, our young daughters are being raised and taught that that's old style and that's out of fashion. We are not making those rules. Somebody else is, and they're imposing them on us and making us think that we have to qualify under them. I tell the brothers, just like I tell the sisters, if you have a woman that you've been working with for months or years, and you can't get that woman to get in agreement with your program, then get rid of her and get another one. And I tell the sisters the same thing. If you're with a man you can't agree with, don't make his life miserable. Get with a man you can agree with. But we spend too much time living in hell with each other. We spend too much time tearing each other down, trying to make the other person do different or function different. If you want somebody to change, first change yourself. We set the example. We are the teacher. We are the mother.
1: Have you ever been watching a film where the hero or heroine is in some form of danger? Have you noticed how tense you feel? Your heart starts to race. You may even begin to hold your breath. All this is because you're feeling empathy. But what exactly is empathy? And how is it even possible to feel what someone else is experiencing?
2: Empathy is the ability to share feelings with others. So you are like resonating with the feeling another has, and it can be pain. So you share the pain of another if someone is suffering, but it can also be joy. You also have empathic joy. So there you share the joy of someone else, right?
3: So when we think about empathy and what happens in our brain, it's probably firstly important to say that empathy is not really in one place in our brain. You know, different brain regions are involved to a greater or lesser degree, depending on whether we are sharing the person's experience, whether we're thinking about their experience, or maybe, you know, the wider related behaviors about deciding whether to help or how to engage. Now, brain imaging studies have shown that, you know, we use similar parts of our brain, both for when we experience a certain state, but also when we see somebody else experiencing that type of state. So let's say we see somebody in pain, we tend to, you know, recruit similar parts of our brain as when we actually experience pain ourselves. Now, we call this vicarious brain activity.
1: Most people think of empathy as a force for good. After all, it can motivate us to help and care for others. But are there any downsides to feeling someone else's pain?
4: There's also a strong tendency in empathy to favor one's own group. There's a lot of in-group, out-group bias connected with empathy on many levels. This can be an immediate friend of a group of friends, where people just react much more strongly to the emotions of group members in comparison to people that are from another group. And we also know that this scales up. This scales up to groups that have a different ethnicity as ours.
1: People in power often play to this idea of us be them. And it's not difficult to think of examples in history where focusing empathy levels on one group has led to extreme violence towards others. For example, colonialism, war, genocide, terrorism, or religious persecution.
4: Sight-taking is one of these points where empathy misfires. It is not that empathy fails. No, empathy gets into it, but it stays one-sided and gives people reasons to justify why their one side is the right one. And people therefore feel justified in lashing back at the other side. And that is a big problem, of course.
1: This idea can underpin certain social media campaigns to cancel people and can even fuel hatred and violence towards the other side.
4: So empathy in many cases of conflicts in the world can be more a problem than part of the solution.
2: Empathy in itself is a very healthy response. So we are literally sharing this emotion with another in terms of activating similar network in our brain, which are also processing this emotion in ourself. It's like a mirroring mechanism. So that's empathy in the brain. Now, how that can backfire is if empathy is moving or turning into what we call personal distress or empathic distress. But when this self-other distinction blurs, if you are not aware anymore that this is not your emotion, but the emotion of the other, it becomes your own and it can move into what we call empathic distress or personal distress. And it's only when you get into this personal distress that it can become, in that sense, dangerous if you have it a lot. So in care professions or in healthcare profession, if you're confronted with suffering every day, strong suffering, and if you have not learned how to regulate empathy so that it doesn't go into this empathic distress, it can backfire.
1: In some extreme cases, this empathy fatigue can be incapacitating and can become a barrier to action.
2: Empathy is also a social glue. It's also, putting us as social human being together. But when it goes into empathic distress, it is in danger of us burning out or feeling too much distress, too much stress. On the long run, it can feel, turn to burnout.
3: Some people might, just become potentially desensitized. They might just want to step away from everything.
1: So where does that leave us? Should we actively discourage empathy?
2: We can transform this healthy empathic response in compassion. And compassion is a totally different response to suffering. It is more like a feeling of warmth and love and concern, and it is rooted in a system we call care system, a biological affiliation and care system. So it comes with a protective nature. So you can say you'd never burn out of too much love, right? If you love someone and you care for someone, you can't burn out. It's a positive, resilient feeling. And so you can learn how to move from this natural first empathic response of sharing the suffering of the other into compassion, where you have more this concern and especially a strong motivation to want to benefit the other. The welfare of the other person is in your focus. It's not about you. The empathic distress response is all about me. How can I get out? How can I feel better? How can I save myself? And so you might even be nasty to the other, keep away with your stress, keep away with your suffering, right? That is a response which comes out of this distress. But in compassion, you are all about the other, right? It's how can I help you? How can I benefit you? What can I do so that you are happy again, that you don't suffer anymore, right?
1: But is it possible to foster greater compassion in people?
2: If you're confronted with suffering, you have this pain matrix lighting up. But when you go in compassion, you have totally different networks in the brain lighting up, which are the networks of affiliation, care, and love. And what we showed in the mental training studies is that you can specifically use certain mental training practices to foster this care and affiliative compassion network. And you can strengthen it, you can increase compassion and even the hardware of your brain, like structural brain plasticity. And so you can actually help healthcare providers and people who have to work a lot with the suffering of others every day to actually build up their resilience and become more healthy.

0: Which name? Well, I have two names. I have my colonial name, which is Cynthia Ellis. Then I have my indigenous name, which is Lobafu Iseni. Lobafu. Lobafu. The power, powerful spirit of love. Thank you. Mm-hmm. So, but depending on who I'm talking with, I use a colonial name. But I am now coming into using my Garifuna name. You know about the Garifuna people, right?
1: Mm-hmm.
0: All right, good. That helps.
1: Yes.
0: Ah, that's so beautiful. Thank you for doing that.
1: Oh, yeah, of course. When Sani told me that you were coming, I was like, okay, I'll do some research real quick.
0: And his name is a Garifuna name, but I'll tell him later, Sani, what it means. I think... I want to say my powerful child of love or something like that. It's hard to translate into English.
1: Mm-hmm.
0: Uh-huh.
2: No, your blood.
0: So you have your own company, your TV company, your own?
1: I'm just a freelance journalist right now.
0: That's beautiful. Not just that. You are very much, you know. And I'll introduce you to a young lady in Jamaica who did the same thing for me. But she focuses mainly on indigenous and African people. She focuses on the Maronage spirit. I just came from Jamaica where those of us from all over the world met. Mm-hmm. Maroon, the Maroon spirit, those that will never be enslaved. Go ahead.
1: My first question to you is, who are you?
0: Who am I?
1: What is your
0: role? Wow. That's a beautiful question. Actually, I am on the journey of discovering who I am. I could answer the question by saying I am a mother, grandmother. I'm a mother of 5 children and 17 grandchildren. I'm ambassador at large for the Garifuna Nation. We are people all over the world who have decided we will not succumb to enslavement. So we were never enslaved, no? And I am a child for humanity, of humanity. I'm in a location called Belize, but I see myself as one with people around the world.
1: That's
0: true.
1: That's really beautiful.
0: Mm-hmm.
1: Where did the Garifuna people come from?
0: Well, we originally come directly from Africa, Mali, Africa, and West Africa. And then the most told story is that we were brought for enslavement in the Caribbean and we escaped. The ship that we were brought on run aground, and then we combined with the people who are called Caribs. There were people in the Americas before the Europeans came. And so these people took us in. And so we were called Black Caribs, but we call ourselves Garifuna. We don't allow people to define us. We define ourselves. So we are all over Central America, all over the Caribbean, and all over the world. Here in the United States, Canada, Europe. Uh-huh. Because our leader... Ishatuye, like how you have Toussaint Louverture, the paramount chief. These are people who resisted enslavement and led our people in different parts of the landscape, like in the mountains and so on. So we developed guerrilla warfare, meaning like you see me here, but then you don't know that I'll be over there, you know? Yeah, learning how to navigate adversity.
1: What struggles have your people had to face throughout the years?
0: Uh-huh. Yeah.
1: And even today.
0: Okay, one of the challenges, we don't call them struggle, is to maintain our sense of self and identity. We refuse to succumb to enslavement, and we rather die than be enslaved. So the place that we come in the Caribbean, it's called St. Vincent, called Urumea. And Urumea is like our homeland. I just came from there about a month ago, where the Europeans sent all kind of artillery to try to defeat us. They killed our leader, Chatouillet, who is a paramount chief sovereign king, who is the hero of St. Vincent, that we call Urumea. He's the only national hero they have. And so and the power of good leadership is that if the leader is eliminated and the movement continues, that shows that the leadership is grounded, right? So we overcame that. We resisted. We were put on an island called Balisau. We were left to die, 5,000 as prisoners of war, and left there to die. And a year later, half of us had died. And so those people who died were transported to Central America, and we are the ones who spawned from that. So the ones who left in Urumea, St. Vincent, have lost the language, the music, the custom, but we have it. We have our own language and our own customs. And as I said, on the rock of Balisau, which is a barren rock, many of the bones of our people are there. It's very sacred to us. And people rather jump off of a cliff while they're being pursued by the enslavers than be in enslavement. So we have that history in our songs, in our stories, you know, and we call the place Balisau. So I just returned from a pilgrimage there. That kept us, and even in 2001, the United Nations declared our people as a masterpiece culture for humanity. Because they cannot understand how people who experienced genocide could still be able to resist and to maintain. So we have kind of changed our approach in that people see the strength of our people, and we are used as instruments for working with other people, like in Belize. So the Catholic Church saw the Garifuna as people who could get along well with other people, and so we were missionaries in all the communities. In Belize, you have we have 500-600 pyramids of the Maya, and so we were working alongside with the Maya, who are indigenous people, you know. So for example, I have been delivered by a Maya midwife because we work closely with people in the country. So our approach is like, in this time, to have a renaissance, that we are people who see ourselves as one with other people. And so even though we were recognized by the United Nations as this distinguished culture, we believe that it's for everybody, all the groups that we come in contact with. And so one of the concerns we have is aligning with African American people, because we believe that your struggle is as intense as ours. So while we see ourselves as a nation, we're not asking anybody to recognize us. It would be nice. But first of all, we start off by recognizing ourselves as sovereign people, because we were here before the Europeans came, before the colonizers came, we were here. So no matter what, the structures that we have are based on colonization. So in the decolonization process, we are reclaiming the fact that we were here first as indigenous people and connecting with those all over the world. And in the case of African American, we give thanks to the African American people, because in the time of enslavement in New Orleans, the Catholic Church sent women from New Orleans, black women, African American women, who were enslaved at that time, because the church was, it had that racial divide. So they sent them to Belize to, as missionaries to our people who were not enslaved. They were enslaved. But when they came to Belize, they were no longer enslaved, although slavery still existed in the United States at the time. So we're very thankful for that connection. And now we want to intentionally cultivate and nurture that.
1: I read about your settlement day.
0: Yeah.
1: And it's a huge holiday.
0: Oh, yes, yes, yes.
1: How long does the holiday last?
0: Well, we take it as a month. It's not just a day. How we prepare for, like, for example, like now, we'll begin to prepare for something called Battle of the Drums, because the power of who we are is in the drums. The drums is our heart, the beat and the soul of who we are, and the drums have a language of their own. So we begin to prepare. I have a godson, he makes drums, he plays the drum, he teaches the songs and so on. So so it like a day is connected to the whole, like time is for us, is a flow, it's connected, right? So for the whole month, we will have this like culmination. And in this time, we reenact the arrival of our people, not just to Belize, but to Central America and to the region. So wherever Garifuna was, if I'm here in Tallahassee, for example, we could have a reenactment at that time. And then we make sure in that time, we keep our language alive. We tell the story of what happened because it wasn't taught in schools. So we take the responsibility of teaching it to our children. So I sat at the feet of my grandfather and the elders of the community. And I know my history because as a child, it was taught to me. We don't depend on the schools that we are sent to for that, right? So even my dad wrote a song, our escape from slavery made us flee across the wide and deep blue sea, seeking for a land and home to live in freedom on our own. So people will make songs and stories in the Garifuna language to keep it alive, you know? And so in that time, we do all that vibration. So we have like young people, we have something called Battle of the Drums. And the young people would, they learn the songs, they learn the stories, and they compete with each other, right? So it's mostly the young men who would play the drums. We have three drums. And they will show how well they could beat the drum. Not just beat the drum for entertainment, but the drum has a spiritual dimension to it. And then the young women, they would be doing the songs and the dances, and we wear our outfit. I mean, if I knew, I would be wearing mine. But anyway. And so our outfit or our flag, we have our own flag, which is yellow, black, and white. White represents peace and harmony that we bring. And then black is African and yellow is the indigenous Amerindian blood. So we have both in our blood. So we are like a bridge. We feel like we are a bridge for humanity. And people come from all over the world to celebrate with us. We have dances, we have music, we have food, you know, everything that is cultural. And so that whole month we celebrate. And we have a queen every year. We have a Garifuna queen. And a queen is not just for profiling and how beautiful you look, which is a part of it as well, but one who knows the language, one who knows the stories and the customs and so on. And we have different kinds of dances and so on that are very significant, some with drums, some without drums.
1: Okay. Ooh, that sounds so fun. Sounds so fun. Mm-hmm. I want
0: to
1: go.
0: Yes, you can.
1: Okay, and the last question that I would like to ask you is, how can you bring people's attention to your nation? How can you educate people more like myself about your people?
0: All right. Well, I will answer the question by, it's not really about me, but this is a spiritual journey and a calling. So, like, I am here not because only because I chose to be here, but because I open my mind and my heart and surrender to like what maybe you can identify with, the Underground Railroad, with Harriet Tubman. We are all connected. We might have different names, different locations, but to align with people in different cultures that we are one, that there's a oneness in us, right? And the Underground Railroad wraps around the world. So last year when I went to the Museum of the Enslaved, and I went to different parts. I went from here, Tallahassee, California, all the way up to Buffalo, New York, right? And like retrace the journey of the African American people. And like the Garifuna people, we have an alignment where you are in a country where we want to encourage you to change the narrative from being victims to victors, and to claim the fact that you are a nation. And that is not to disregard the United States American protocols, but to really establish the fact that based on what you have overcome, in spite of the adversity, you are here to tell the story. You are here to actualize the story. And like us, you can claim your own process of educating from the time the child is in the womb. I knew who I was from the time I was 4 years old because of what my grandmother told me. And my mother tells me that my grandmother died when I was four, but by the time I was 4 years old, in the presence of my grandmother told me that I will be a leader in the world. I couldn't articulate it like that as a four-year-old child, you know? But the whole village embraced children, right? And children are not too young to participate or to know what is going. Because in divine order and in spirit, age is limitless. An elder could be a young child. And so it is like you need to, and we are doing it now, rearrange what we mean by education. Education is not in those buildings called schools, although our universities, they are useful. But the university is this here. This university, all the people that we meet are the professors, are the elders, are the teachers.
1: Thank you so much.
0: Thank you too.
1: Thank you so much. It was really a pleasure meeting you. I want to hug you.
0: Yes, you can hug me. Thank you.
1: Thank you.
0: So what's going to happen with this?

0: I want to say my powerful child of love or something like that. It's hard to translate into English.
1: Mm-hmm.
0: Uh-huh.
1: No, your blood.
0: So you have your own company, your TV company, your own?
2: I'm just a freelance journalist right now.
0: That's beautiful. Not just that. You are very much, you know. And I'll introduce you to a young lady in Jamaica who did the same thing for me. But she focuses mainly on indigenous and African people. She focuses on the Maronage spirit. I just came from Jamaica where those of us from all over the world met. Mm-hmm. Maroon, the Maroon spirit, those that will never be enslaved. Go ahead.
2: My first question to you is, who are you?
0: Who am I? Wow. That's a beautiful question. Actually, I am on the journey of discovering who I am. I could answer the question by saying I am a mother, grandmother. I'm a mother of 5 children and 17 grandchildren. I'm ambassador at large for the Garifuna Nation. We are people all over the world who have decided we will not succumb to enslavement. So we were never enslaved, no? And I am a child for humanity, of humanity. I'm in a location called Belize, but I see myself as one with people around the world.
2: That's beautiful.
0: It's true.
2: That's really beautiful.
0: Mm-hmm.
2: Where did the Garifuna people come from?
0: Well, we originally come directly from Africa, Mali, Africa, and West Africa. And then the most told story is that we were brought for enslavement in the Caribbean and we escaped. The ship that we were brought on run aground, and then we combined with the people who are called Caribs. There were people in the Americas before the Europeans came. And so these people took us in, and so we were called Black Caribs, but we call ourselves Garifuna. We don't allow people to define us, we define ourselves. So we are all over Central America, all over the Caribbean, and all over the world. Here in the United States, Canada, Europe. Uh-huh. Because our leader, is Chatouillet, like how you have Toussaint Louverture, the paramount chief. These are people who resisted enslavement and led our people in different parts of the landscape, like in the mountains and so on. So we developed guerrilla warfare, meaning like you see me here, but then you don't know that I'll be over there, you know? Yeah, learning how to navigate adversity.
2: What struggles have your people had to face throughout the years?
0: Uh-huh. Yeah.
2: And even today?
0: Okay, one of the challenges, we don't call them struggle, is to maintain our sense of self and identity. We refuse to succumb to enslavement, and we rather die than be enslaved. So the place that we come in the Caribbean is called St. Vincent, called Yurume. And Yurume is like our homeland. I just came from there about a month ago, where the Europeans sent all kind of artillery to try to defeat us. They killed our leader, Chatouillet, who is a paramount chief sovereign king, who is the hero of St. Vincent, that we call Yurume. He's the only national hero they have. And so the power of good leadership is that if the leader is eliminated and the movement continues, that shows that the leadership is grounded, right? So we overcame that, we resisted. We were put on an island called Balisau. We were left to die, 5,000 as prisoners of war, and left there to die. And a year later, half of us had died. And so those people who died were transported to Central America. And we are the ones who spawned

0: From that. So the ones who left in Urumea, St. Vincent, have lost the language, the music, the custom, but we have it. We have our own language and our own customs. And as I said, on the rock of Ballitsaw, which is a barren rock, many of the bones of our people are there. It's very sacred to us. And people rather jump off of a cliff while they're being pursued by the enslavers than be in enslavement. So we have that history in our songs, in our stories, you know, and we call the place Ballisau. So I just returned from a pilgrimage there. That kept us, and even in 2001, the United Nations declared our people as a masterpiece culture for humanity because they cannot understand how people who experienced genocide could still be able to resist and to maintain. So we have kind of changed our approach in that people see the strength of our people, and we are used as instruments for working with other people, like in Belize. So the Catholic Church saw the Garifuna as people who could get along well with other people, and so we were missionaries in all the communities. In Belize, you have we have 500, 600 pyramids of the Maya. And so we were working alongside with the Maya, who are indigenous people, you know. So, for example, I have been delivered by a Maya midwife because we work closely with people in the country. So our approach is like in this time to have a renaissance that we are people who see ourselves as one with other people. And so, even though we were recognized by the United Nations as this distinguished culture, we believe that it's for everybody, all the groups that we come in contact with. And so, one of the concerns we have is aligning with African American people, because we believe that your struggle is as intense as ours. So, while we see ourselves as a nation, we're not asking anybody to recognize us. It would be nice. But first of all, we start off by recognizing ourselves as sovereign people because we were here before the Europeans came, before the colonizers came, we were here. So no matter what, the structures that we have are based on colonization. So in the decolonization process, we are reclaiming the fact that we were here first as indigenous people and connecting with those all over the world. And in the case of African American, we give thanks to the African American people because in the time of enslavement in New Orleans, the Catholic Church sent women from New Orleans, black women, African American women who were enslaved at that time because the church was, it had that racial divide. So they sent them to Belize as missionaries to our people who were not enslaved. They were enslaved. But when they came to Belize, they were no longer enslaved, although slavery still existed in the United States at the time. So we're very thankful for that connection. And now we want to intentionally cultivate and nurture that.
1: I read about your settlement day,
0: Yeah.
1: and it is a huge holiday.
0: Oh, yes.
1: How long does the holiday last?
0: Well, we take it as a month. It's not just a day. How we prepare for, like, for example, like now, we'll begin to prepare for something called Battle of the Drums, because the power of who we are is in the drums. The drums is our heart, the beat and the soul of who we are, and the drums have a language of their own. So we begin to prepare. I have a godson. He makes drums. He plays the drum. He teaches the songs and so on. So so it like a day is connected to the whole. Like time is for us, is a flow. It's connected, right? So for the whole month, we will have this like culmination, and in this time, we reenact the arrival of our people, not just to Belize but to Central America. and to the region. So wherever Agarifuna was, if I'm here in Tallahassee, for example, we could have a reenactment at that time. And then we make sure in that time we keep our language alive, we tell the story of what happened because it wasn't taught in schools. So we take the responsibility of teaching it to our children. So I sat at the feet of my grandfather and the elders of the community, and I know my history because as a child it was taught to me. We don't depend on the schools that we are sent to for that, right? So even my dad wrote a song, "Our escape from slavery made us flee across the wide and deep blue sea, seeking for a land and home to live in freedom on our own." So people will make songs and stories in the Garifuna language to keep it alive, you know? And so in that time, we do all that vibration. So we have like young people, we have something called Battle of the Drums. And the young people would, they learn the songs, they learn the stories, and they compete with each other, right? So it's mostly the young men who would play the drums. We have 3 drums. And they will show how well they could beat the drum. Not just beat the drum for entertainment, but the drum has a spiritual dimension to it. And then the young women, they would be doing the songs and the dances, and we wear our outfit. I mean, if I knew, I would be wearing mine. But anyway. And so our outfit or our flag, we have our own flag, which is yellow, black, and white. White represents peace and harmony that we bring. And then black is African and yellow is the indigenous Amerindian blood. So we have both in our blood. So we are like a bridge. We feel like we are a bridge for humanity. And people come from all over the world to celebrate with us. We have dances, we have music, we have food, you know, everything that is cultural. And so that whole month we celebrate. And we have a queen every year. We have a Garifuna queen. Mm-hmm. And a queen is not just for profiling and how beautiful you look, which is a part of it as well, but one who knows the language, one who knows the stories and the customs and so on. And we have different kinds of dances and so on that are very significant. Some with drums, some without drums.
1: Okay. Ooh, that sounds so fun. Mm-hmm. I want to go.
0: Yes, you can.
1: Okay, and the last question that I would like to ask you is, how can you bring people's attention to your nation? How can you educate people more like myself about your people?
0: All right. Well, I will answer the question by, it's not really about me, but this is a spiritual journey and a calling. So, like, I am here not because only because I chose to be here, but because I open my mind and my heart and surrender to like what maybe you can identify with, the Underground Railroad, with Harriet Tubman. We are all connected. We might have different names, different locations, but to align with people in different cultures that we are one, that there's a oneness in us, right? And the Underground Railroad wraps around the world. So last year when I went to the Museum of the Enslaved, and I went to different parts. I went from here, Tallahassee, California, all the way up to Buffalo, New York, right? And like retrace the journey of the African American people. And like the Garifuna people, we have an alignment where you are in a country where we want to encourage you to change the narrative from being victims to victors, and to claim the fact that you are a nation. And that is not to disregard the United States American protocols, but to really establish the fact that based on what you have overcome, in spite of the adversity, you are here to tell the story, you are here to actualize the story, and like us, you can claim your own process of educating from the time the child is in the womb. I knew who I was from the time I was 4 years old because of what my grandmother told me. And my mother tells me that my grandmother died when I was 4, but by the time I was 4 years old, in the presence of my grandmother told me that I will be a leader in the world. I couldn't articulate it like that as a 4-year-old child, you know? But the whole village embraced children right? And children are not too young to participate or to know what is going. Because in divine order and in spirit, age is limitless. An elder could be a young child. And so it is like you need to, we are doing it now, rearrange what we mean by education. Education is not in those buildings called schools, although, or universities. They are useful, but the university is this here. This university, all the people that we meet are the professors, are the elders, are the teachers.
1: Thank you so much.
0: Thank you too.
1: Thank you so much. It was really a pleasure meeting you. I want to hug you.
0: Yes, you can hug me. Thank you.
1: Thank you.
0: So what's going to happen with this?

0: I say get them all. You know, you got to have a bunch of reference books. Etymology book, a dictionary with the etymology brackets, Hebrew lexicon, your strong concordance, and then, you know, metaphysical, Bible dictionary. You look up names, places. And that's another thing. If it's a place, you want to figure out what that place is. Get a feel for it. Look it up in a Bible dictionary. Can't have enough dictionary. You know, it's pieces to a puzzle. And until you start breaking some of the pieces down, you don't know how the puzzle going to fit. You assume you know, then you're going to miss out on some stuff. And the first time you do it, you're going to be like, oh, it's a lot of work, but I really understand it now. And so once you figure that out, it ain't going to be a lot of work for you. You're going to be like, let me see what it is in this. You're going to get quicker and better at it. That's what helps me. Studying, like I say, since day one, I've always been curious. And, you know, being born in the 70s, right, coming up as a baby in the 70s, and more or less a teenager in the 80s, and in the hip-hop culture, like I say, and conscious, so-called conscious rap, and things of that nature, I was always interested in learning. And so, ironically, you know, when I got out of high school, I wanted to learn more. It's like, it's so much I didn't learn, you know what I'm saying? So I felt the need, I needed to catch up. You know, when I'm studying the Quran, I basically, you know, you got your dictionary. You want a good dictionary with the etymology brackets. And of course you got your Strong's Concordance or your Hebrew lexicon, you know, to study your Hebrew. And, you know, of course, the Strong Concordance, you got your Hebrew and your Greek. And so that with a basic dictionary, you know, for starters. You know what I'm saying? And reading and looking up words. You think you know what a word means? Don't assume you know what it means. Look it up, you know, in context. You know, whether it's in the sentence, whether it's an adjective or you know, a noun or adverb or whatever it is, whatever part of speech it is, you want to look it up in context and get that framework. Then you also want to look up the etymology of the word, find out the mother of the word, so to speak, you know what I'm saying, the root word, and to get an understanding of what the word is through etymology. And what is it, what's the definition through context, you know what I'm saying? And believe it or not, that paints a different picture. You know, you write those words down, and if it's a word in there that you don't understand, look that word up. It can send you on a journey. You can end up writing a bunch of words, definitions down, but at the same time, once you go over it and read it again, say a paragraph or a verse, like in the Quran, you break down one verse. You look up every word. And if there's some words in that word that you don't understand, you look that word up. And you find out what it means, you know, through etymology. And you just sit back and ponder on that. And read it again and again and substitute different meanings. And you paint a different picture, you know. That works for me. Just reading it. It just ain't gonna get it for me. You know, I'm like, man, what that mean? Some stuff I get, some stuff I don't get. And then you got parables. And what's parable? What's an allegory? You have to compare that to something. That's what a parable is. Compare it to what? You know, you just figure this stuff out. And another thing about a parable is, you know, certain things you compare it to, like the Bible. A lot of people throw away the Bible. What the prophet tell us, don't throw away your Bible. Your holy Bible. You know, he referred to it as your holy Bible. So you got to have a holy Bible. And like I say, it's a lot of jewels in the Bible. You know, the Bible confused me a lot. So that's why I would get a Hebrew lexicon, a Strong Concordance. I mean, I need all the help I can get to try to figure this out. Because it was difficult. And that's part of the reason why I would stray away from the Bible. Like, man, that's hard to understand. Some stuff I get, some stuff I don't. It's a challenge. But when you approach it from what I'm talking about, breaking it down, looking up the words, and then from the Morris perspective, especially from the Morris perspective, as far as, you know, referencing the Quran and any holy book, you can go from and reference and find out what stuff means and get a better understanding, you know. So that's for starters. Some people will criticize, you know, but as far as etymology, it's like, oh, that ain't no good. It's like, how come it ain't? You know, if the prophet say you got to get a good European education, part of that is understanding the language, you know. Yeah, you got to get a etymology book, a regular dictionary with etymology brackets in it, and the dictionary tell you how to read it. And, you know, you got your Indo-European roots in the back of the book. And like I said, your dictionary tell you if you don't understand, you know. Like, I bought a Hebrew lexicon. And this is the Hebrew lexicon is based off the older Hebrew, and it got symbols and stuff in it. I don't know nothing about Hebrew, but you buy a dictionary and you start reading it from the front. Most people ain't got time to read no dictionary. That's why you don't understand. So what I do is get a dictionary, read it from front, find out the parts of speech, what a prefix is, what a suffix is, you know. Find out what etymology is and use it, you know, trace the word back. And just like the simple word spirit, you know, spirit is breath. Spirit is one of those words that make you say,
1: The dictionary, etymology dictionary, concordance, etc. These essentials are not only critical to have, but to know how to effectively use them. Don't worry, you don't need to memorize everything from this chapter. You can click on the link in the description below and download the study notes for this chapter for free. Using the exact notes from this video will definitely elevate your own studies. Also, be sure to subscribe to Amexim and hit the notification bell for more videos and resources just like this one. We'll see you in the next video.

0: said, this book demonstrates that we are not as different as we like to think that we are. So what I'm going to go over real brief right now is what the attributes are of the good black woman. Since she's not on television, we may not recognize her. Okay. Now, the good black woman has 7 attributes, and then I'm going to explain to you how to utilize those in your day-to-day life. The good black woman has self-discipline, courteousness, cheerfulness, self-respect, intelligence, cleanliness, and love. Now, we've heard that terminology. You know, it's like one of those where they tell you, pull yourself up by your own bootstraps. What do that mean? You know, how can I make that functional in my day-to-day life to benefit me as a practice? It sounds like all theory. Where's the practicum? What do I do? The good black woman has self-discipline. That's self-control. Let me make that real for you, sisters. We can start with our mouth. The good black woman can control her mouth. She don't have to say everything that comes up. It's okay if he get the last word sometime. You know. She don't cuss in public. And she works on not cussing in private. She don't tear a man down with her mouth, because they can't out-argue us. Can't nobody out-argue us. I have charged that we nag our men too much. We keep our men's head tied up so much with our petty grievances about our personal relationship that he don't have time to think and plan for our future. Because he got to deal with what's going to happen with us every day. You know, it's real odd. When the black man come home, he almost have to do a wind test or stick his toe in the door. He don't know what's waiting. He don't know who in there today. He know it's a possibility that there's some kind of new monster that he didn't even know about yesterday. So, you know, we need to not make it like that. We need to not be so vicious with our mouth. You know, men are not petty like that. They're not going to out-argue us. And it has been proven that verbal abuse is just as harmful as physical abuse. So let's not use our mouth to do that to him. The good black woman is courteous. She says, thank you, baby. I appreciate you doing that. I appreciate every effort you make. Try harder. I'm gonna work with you. Thank you. I know you did your best. Now that's a whole new language. But just to say that during the course of the day, every day, with the man that you're trying to be with or want to be with, will make our life easier. We can't get it if we don't give it. We keep wanting them to give us and do something for us that we refuse to do and give to them. It don't work like that. The good black woman has self-respect. She don't have to go out naked just to get the attention of a man. I have sisters all over the country, and they come up to me after the lectures, and they'll be talking to me, and they'll say, well, you know, all he think about is sex. All he think about is my body. I say, why don't you show him something else? And then here's the really good one. They'll come up and they'll have on a weave. They have on false eyelashes, another whole face, false fingernails, and all of that. And then they'll say, but I'm looking for a real man. The good black woman can pull a dress down without thinking that it devalues her. She doesn't have to use her body because she has so many other good attributes about herself to get the attention of a man. We can take the sisters in a position to take all of the charge and sexual energy out of the black community by just dressing differently. We have the power and control over that. That don't stop you from being beautiful. That don't stop you from getting a man. And it certainly puts things on the right perspective so some other judgments can be made other than physical. It don't take no knowledge, wisdom, and understanding to have a sexual reaction. That's the most base. We spend less time doing that than anything else we do. So, you know, that doesn't always have to be the forefront issue. We know we are capable of that. The good black woman has intelligence, meaning that she knows how to behave properly in the streets. She's not in the wrong place. Some of our women don't know what else to do other than go to the bar. They need some activities. Some of our women thinking that staying home on the weekend is some kind of sin. Some of our women think that if they don't have a new outfit to wear every day, that they're going to self-destruct. You know, we have a lot of just that kind of nonsense going. Every time we buy new outfits and clothes or whatever, all we're doing is sending money out of our community. We don't own no clothing store. If the white man closed the shoe factory, we'd all be here barefooted tonight. We don't own no shoe factories. You know, very base things that we don't own that we put our money into and demand we have to have them. A lot of times our men look at us and know that he ain't never going to be able to make enough money to give us all of the things we say we want. And don't no man want to be with no woman who he constantly got to deny her the things that she says she wants. And that represents failure to him, to have to always, you know, not be able to provide us with what we ask for. One of the ways we can do that is to start being satisfied with less. You know, the good black woman is clean. Now that's a hard one. The good black woman try to keep the house clean. Good black woman is clean by her own body. You know, a lot of those things we kind of take for granted, but all of our people don't know about that. There are people who are angry with me because I even describe the fact that some of us as sisters don't have the proper personal hygiene as if that don't exist. We have too much falsehood and pretense going about our condition. Everybody just dressed up ain't clean. You know, that's just the truth. We have to look at our condition in the light of truth. Stop reacting emotionally and pretending that just because we don't want to deal. One of the most difficult things that I deal with out here is trying to teach our people the difference between an actual fact and an opinion. Our people think that they can accept or reject truth based on how they feel about it. Your feelings don't change the truth. The truth is just going to be there. You can feel any kind of way you want to feel about it. Those are just, those kind of emotions have kept us from growing. Because anything we don't like, we just reject that and say, well, I don't believe that. That don't mean that it's not the truth. It just makes you a disbeliever. The good black woman practices non-possessive loving. Now, y'all know that's a hard one. Now, envy is wanting what someone else has. And jealousy, of course, is just selfishness. Non-possessive loving is not an easy one for us to practice. And, of course, I have a lot of sisters and some brothers who are in disagreement with me saying that. But the actual fact is that our men are outnumbered about 5-1. And nature is going to require that the men take responsibility for more than one woman and her children. Most of our men have children by more than one woman anyway. So I don't know why that was such a surprise, allegedly, when I said that. The black man has not been waiting on me to tell him he could have more than one woman. You know, I'm in agreement with the rest of y'all. I don't think he should do that, but I fail like you did. There are some things perhaps about the nature of our man that we have been given some definitions about that are not true. There are some things he can do that we call him a dog. We do not have the same capabilities as a man. I am not talking about fornication and adultery. That's something else. I'm talking about actual responsibility of fatherhood and husbandhood of another family. That's quite different from fornication and adultery. We don't have the same capabilities of them. That's right. A man can have two homes, two sets of in-laws. He can eat dinner at two houses, two sets of children, two garages, two separate sets of friends attached to that woman. He can have all of that. We can't do that. We can't cook dinner at two houses. We can't sleep with one man four nights a week and another one three. Ain't no man gonna agree with that. We can't have one set of children we leave in one place and go and stay in another place and take care of another set. It doesn't work for us. Now that does not mean that we can't have sex with more than one man. That's not what I'm talking about. I'm talking about just taking responsibility for your children. Now certainly every man can't take financial responsibility for all of his children. He can do something. But a man who is spending time with a child is going to do something for it. Because then they'll find out what we have since we've been taking care of them by ourselves. You don't like to always say, no, I can't do it. No, I ain't got it. So the children will make you get it up. You spend some time with it. You know, that's an important thing. The effectiveness of the principles that I just described, their usefulness has not diminished just because modern opinion has changed about them. There is not a black man in this room who does not still enjoy it if his woman bake him a cake. Well, our young daughters are being raised and taught that that's old style and that's out of fashion. We are not making those rules. Somebody else is, and they're imposing them on us and making us think that we have to qualify under them. I tell the brothers, just like I tell the sisters, if you have a woman that you've been working with for months or years, and you can't get that woman to get in agreement with your program, then get rid of her and get another one. And I tell the sisters the same thing. If you're with a man you can't agree with, don't make his life miserable. Get with a man you can agree with. But we spend too much time living in hell with each other. We spend too much time tearing each other down, trying to make the other person do different or function different. If you want somebody to change, first change yourself. We set the example. We are the teacher. We are the mother.
1: Have you ever been watching a film where the hero or heroine is in some form of danger? Have you noticed how tense you feel? Your heart starts to race. You may even begin to hold your breath. All this is because you're feeling empathy. But what exactly is empathy? And how is it even possible to feel what someone else is experiencing?
2: Empathy is the ability to share feelings with others. So you are like resonating with the feeling another has, and it can be pain, so you share the pain of another if someone is suffering, but it can also be joy. You also have empathic joy, so there you share the joy of someone else, right?
3: So when we think about empathy and what happens in our brain, it's probably firstly important to say that empathy is not really in one place in our brain. You know, different brain regions are involved to a greater or lesser degree, depending on whether we are sharing the person's experience, whether we're thinking about their experience, or maybe, you know, the wider related behaviors about deciding whether to help or how to engage. Now, brain imaging studies have shown that, you know, we use similar parts of our brain, both for when we experience a certain state, but also when we see somebody else experiencing that type of state. So let's say we see somebody in pain, we tend to, you know, recruit similar parts of our brain as when we actually experience pain ourselves. Now, we call this vicarious brain activity.
1: Most people think of empathy as a force for good. After all, it can motivate us to help and care for others. But are there any downsides to feeling someone else's pain?
4: There's also a strong tendency in empathy to favor one's own group. There's a lot of in-group, out-group bias connected with empathy on many levels. This can be an immediate friend of a group of friends, where people just react much more strongly to the emotions of group members in comparison to people that are from another group. And we also know that this scales up. This scales up to groups that have a different ethnicity as ours.
1: People in power often play to this idea of us be them. And it's not difficult to think of examples in history where focusing empathy levels on one group has led to extreme violence towards others. For example, colonialism, war, genocide, terrorism, or religious persecution.
4: Sight-taking is one of these points where empathy misfires. It is not that empathy fails, no, empathy gets into it, but it stays one-sided and gives people reasons to justify why their one side is the right one. And people therefore feel justified in lashing back at the other side. And that is a big problem, of course.
1: This idea can underpin certain social media campaigns to cancel people and can even fuel hatred and violence towards the other side.
4: So empathy in many cases of conflicts in the world can be more a problem than part of the solution.
2: Empathy in itself is a very healthy response. So we are literally sharing this emotion with another in terms of activating similar network in our brain, which are also processing this emotion in ourself. It's like a mirroring mechanism. So that's empathy in the brain. Now, how that can backfire is if empathy is moving or turning into what we call personal distress or empathic distress. But when this self-other distinction blurs, if you are not aware anymore that this is not your emotion, but the emotion of the other, it becomes your own and it can move into what we call empathic distress or personal distress. And it's only when you get into this personal distress that it can become, in that sense, dangerous if you have it a lot. So in care professions or in healthcare profession, if you're confronted with suffering every day, strong suffering, and if you have not learned how to regulate empathy so that it doesn't go into this empathic distress, it can backfire.
1: In some extreme cases, this empathy fatigue can be incapacitating and can become a barrier to action.
2: Empathy is also a social glue. It's also, putting us as social human being together. But when it goes into empathic distress, it is in danger of us burning out or feeling too much distress, too much stress. On the long run, it can feel, turn to burnout.
3: Some people might, just become potentially desensitized.

0: If you love someone and you care for someone, you can't burn out. It's a positive, resilient feeling. And so you can learn how to move from this natural first empathic response of sharing the suffering of the other into compassion, where you have more this concern and especially a strong motivation to want to benefit the other. The welfare of the other person is in your focus. It's not about you. The empathic distress response is all about me. How can I get out? How can I feel better? How can I save myself? And so you might even be nasty to the other, you know, like keep away with your stress, keep away with your suffering, right? That is a response which comes out of this distress. But in compassion, you are like all about the other, right? It's how can I help you? How can I benefit you? What can I do so that you are happy again, that you don't suffer anymore, right?
1: But is it possible to foster greater compassion in people?
0: If you're confronted with suffering, you have this pain matrix lighting up. But when you go in compassion, you have totally different networks in the brain lighting up, which are the networks of affiliation, care, and love. And what we showed in the mental training studies is that you can specifically use certain mental training practices to foster this care and affiliative compassion network. And you can strengthen it, you can increase compassion and even the hardware of your brain, like structural brain plasticity. And so you can actually help healthcare providers and people who have to work a lot with the suffering of others every day to actually build up their resilience and become more healthy.

0: How do you pronounce your name?
1: Which name? Well, I have two names. I have my colonial name, which is Cynthia Ellis. Then I have my indigenous name, which is Lobafu Iseni. Lobafu. Lobafu. The power, powerful spirit of love. Thank you. Mm-hmm. So, but depending on who I'm talking with, I use a colonial name. But I am now coming into using my Garifuna name. You know about the Garifuna people, right?
0: Mm-hmm.
1: All right, good. That helps.
0: Yeah.
1: Ah, so beautiful. Thank you for doing that.
0: Oh, yeah, of course. When Sunny told me that you were coming, I was like, okay, I'll do some research real quick.
1: And his name is a Garifuna name. But I'll tell him later, Sunny, what it means. I think... I want to say my powerful child of love or something like that. It's hard to translate into English.
0: Mm-hmm.
1: Uh-huh.
2: No, your blood.
1: So you have your own company, your TV company, your own?
0: I'm just a freelance journalist right now.
1: That's beautiful. Not just that. You are very much, you know. And I'll introduce you to a young lady in Jamaica who did the same thing for me. But she focuses mainly on indigenous and African people. She focuses on the Maronage spirit. I just came from Jamaica where those of us from all over the world met. Mm-hmm. Maroon, the Maroon spirit, those that will never be enslaved. Go ahead.
0: Okay. My first question to you is, who are you?
1: Who am I?
0: What is your role?
1: Wow. That's a beautiful question. Actually, I am on the journey of discovering who I am. I could answer the question by saying I am a mother, grandmother. I'm a mother of 5 children and 17 grandchildren. I'm ambassador at large for the Garifuna Nation. We are people all over the world who have decided we will not succumb to enslavement. So we were never enslaved, no? And I am a child for humanity, of humanity. I'm in a location called Belize, but I see myself as one with people around the world.
0: That's
1: true.
0: That's really beautiful.
1: Mm-hmm.
0: Where did the Garifuna people come from?
1: Well, we originally come directly from Africa, Mali, Africa, and West Africa. And then the most told story is that we were brought for enslavement in the Caribbean and we escaped. The ship that we were brought on run aground, and then we combined with the people who are called Caribs. There were people in the Americas before the Europeans came. And so these people took us in. And so we were called Black Caribs, but we call ourselves Garifuna. We don't allow people to define us. We define ourselves. So we are all over Central America, all over the Caribbean, and all over the world. Here in the United States, Canada, Europe. Uh-huh. Because our leader... Ishatuye, like how you have Toussaint Louverture, the paramount chief. These are people who resisted enslavement and led our people in different parts of the landscape, like in the mountains and so on. So we developed guerrilla warfare, meaning like you see me here, but then you don't know that I'll be over there, you know? Yeah, learning how to navigate adversity.
0: What struggles have your people had to face throughout the years?
1: Uh-huh. Yeah.
0: And even today.
1: Okay, one of the challenges, we don't call them struggle, is to maintain our sense of self and identity. We refuse to succumb to enslavement, and we rather die than be enslaved. So the place that we come in the Caribbean, it's called St. Vincent, called Urumea. And Urumea is like our homeland. I just came from there about a month ago, where the Europeans sent all kind of artillery to try to defeat us. They killed our leader, Chatouillet, who is a paramount chief sovereign king, who is the hero of St. Vincent, that we call Urumea. He's the only national hero they have. And so and the power of good leadership is that if the leader is eliminated and the movement continues, that shows that the leadership is grounded, right? So we overcame that. We resisted. We were put on an island called Balisau. We were left to die, 5,000 as prisoners of war, and left there to die. And a year later, half of us had died. And so those people who died were transported to Central America, and we are the ones who spawned from that. So the ones who left in Urumea, St. Vincent, have lost the language, the music, the custom, but we have it. We have our own language and our own customs. And as I said, on the rock of Balisau, which is a barren rock, many of the bones of our people are there. It's very sacred to us. And people rather jump off of a cliff while they're being pursued by the enslavers than be in enslavement. So we have that history in our songs, in our stories, you know, and we call the place Balisau. So I just returned from a pilgrimage there. That kept us, and even in 2001, the United Nations declared our people as a masterpiece culture for humanity, because they cannot understand how people who experience genocide could still be able to resist and to maintain. So we have kind of changed our approach in that people see the strength of our people, and we are used as instruments for working with other people, like in Belize. So the Catholic Church saw the Garifuna as people who could get along well with other people, and so we were missionaries in all the communities. In Belize, you have we have 500-600 pyramids of the Maya, and so we were working alongside with the Maya, who are indigenous people, you know. So for example, I have been delivered by a Maya midwife because we work closely with people in the country. So our approach is like, in this time, to have a renaissance, that we are people who see ourselves as one with other people. And so even though we were recognized by the United Nations as this distinguished culture, we believe that it's for everybody, all the groups that we come in contact with. And so one of the concerns we have is aligning with African-American people, because we believe that your struggle is as intense as ours. So while we see ourselves as a nation, we're not asking anybody to recognize us. It would be nice. But first of all, we start off by recognizing ourselves as sovereign people, because we were here before the Europeans came, before the colonizers came, we were here. So no matter what, the structures that we have are based on colonization. So in the decolonization process, we are reclaiming the fact that we were here first as indigenous people and connecting with those all over the world. And in the case of African American, we give thanks to the African American people, because in the time of enslavement in New Orleans, the Catholic Church sent women from New Orleans, black women, African-American women who were enslaved at that time, because the church had that racial divide. So they sent them to Belize as missionaries to our people who were not enslaved. They were enslaved, but when they came to Belize, they were no longer enslaved, although slavery still existed in the United States at the time. So we're very thankful for that connection. And now we want to intentionally cultivate and nurture that.
0: I read about your settlement day.
1: Yeah.
0: And it's a huge holiday.
1: Oh, yes, yes, yes.
0: How long does the holiday last?
1: Well, we take it as a month. It's not just a day. How we prepare for, like, for example, like now, we'll begin to prepare for something called Battle of the Drums. Because the power of who we are is in the drums. The drums is our heart, the beat and the soul of who we are. And the drums have a language of their own. So we begin to prepare. I have a godson, he makes drums, he plays the drum, he teaches the songs and so on. So so it like a day is connected to the whole, like a, like time is for us, is a flow, it's connected, right? So for the whole month, we will have this like culmination. And in this time, we reenact the arrival of our people, not just to Belize, but to Central America and to the region. So wherever Garifuna was, if I'm here in Tallahassee, for example, we could have a reenactment at that time. And then we make sure in that time, we keep our language alive. We tell the story of what happened because it wasn't taught in schools. So we take the responsibility of teaching it to our children. So I sat at the feet of my grandfather and the elders of the community, and I know my history because as a child it was taught to me. We don't depend on the schools that we are sent to for that, right? So even my dad wrote a song, "Our escape from slavery made us flee across the wide and deep blue sea, seeking for a land and home to live in freedom on our own." So people will make songs and stories in the Garifuna language to keep it alive, you know? And so in that time, we do all that vibration. So we have like young people, we have something called Battle of the Drums. And the young people would, they learn the songs, they learn the stories, and they compete with each other, right? So it's mostly the young men who would play the drums. We have three drums. And they will show how well they could beat the drum. Not just beat the drum for entertainment, but the drum has a spiritual dimension to it. And then the young women, they would be doing the songs and the dances, and we wear our outfit. I mean, if I knew, I would be wearing mine, but anyway. And so our outfit or our flag, we have our own flag, which is yellow, black, and white. White represents peace and harmony that we bring. And then black is African and yellow is the indigenous Amerindian blood. So we have both in our blood. So we are like a bridge. We feel like we are a bridge for humanity. And people come from all over the world to celebrate with us. We have dances, we have music, we have food, you know, everything that is cultural. And so that whole month we celebrate. And we have a queen every year. We have a Garifuna queen. And a queen is not just for profiling and how beautiful you look, which is a part of it as well, but one who knows the language, one who knows the stories and the customs and so on. And we have different kinds of dances and so on that are very significant. Some with drums, some without drums.
0: Okay. Ooh, that sounds so fun. Sounds so fun. Mm-hmm. I want
1: to
0: go.
1: Yes, you can.
0: Okay, and the last question that I would like to ask you is, how can you bring people's attention to your nation? How can you educate people more like myself about your people?
1: All right. Well, I will answer the question by, it's not really about me, but this is a spiritual journey and a calling. So, like, I am here not because only because I chose to be here, but because I open my mind and my heart and surrender to like what maybe you can identify with, the Underground Railroad, with Harriet Tubman. We are all connected. We might have different names, different locations, but to align with people in different cultures that we are one, that there's a oneness in us, right? And the Underground Railroad wraps around the world. So last year when I went to the Museum of the Enslaved, and I went to different parts. I went from here, Tallahassee, California, all the way up to Buffalo, New York, right? And like retrace the journey of the African American people. And like the Garifuna people, we have an alignment where you are in a country where we want to encourage you to change the narrative from being victims to victors, and to claim the fact that you are a nation. And that is not to disregard the United States American protocols, but to really establish the fact that based on what you have overcome, in spite of the adversity, you are here to tell the story. You are here to actualize the story. And like us, you can claim your own process of educating from the time the child is in the womb. I knew who I was from the time I was 4 years old because of what my grandmother told me. And my mother tells me that my grandmother died when I was four, but by the time I was 4 years old, in the presence of my grandmother told me that I will be a leader in the world. I couldn't articulate it like that as a four-year-old child, you know? But the whole village embraced children, right? And children are not too young to participate or to know what is going. Because in divine order and in spirit, age is limitless. An elder could be a young child. And so it is like you need to, and we are doing it now, rearrange what we mean by education. Education is not in those buildings called schools, although our universities, they are useful. But the university is this here. This university, all the people that we meet are the professors, are the elders, are the teachers.
0: Thank you so much.
1: Thank you too.
0: Thank you so much. It was really a pleasure meeting you. I want to hug you.
1: Yes, you can hug me. Thank you.
0: Thank you.
1: So what's going to happen with this?

I say get them all. You know, you got to have a bunch of reference books. Etymology book, a dictionary with the etymology brackets, Hebrew lexicon, your Strong Concordance, and then, you know, metaphysical, Bible dictionary. You look up names, places. And that's another thing. If it's a place, you want to figure out what that place is. Get a feel for it. Look it up in a Bible dictionary. Can't have enough dictionary. You know, it's pieces to a puzzle. And till you start breaking some of the pieces down, you don't know how the puzzle gonna fit. You assume you know, then you're gonna miss out on some stuff. And the first time you do it, you're gonna be like, oh, it's a lot of work, but I really understand it now. And so once you figure that out, it ain't gonna be a lot of work for you. You're gonna be like, let me see what it is in this. You're gonna get quicker and better at it. That's what helps me. Studying, like I say, since day one, I've always been curious. And, you know, being born in the 70s, right, coming up as a baby in the 70s, and more or less a teenager in the 80s, and in the hip-hop culture, like I say, and conscious, so-called conscious rap, and things of that nature, I was always interested in learning. And so, ironically, you know, when I got out of high school, I wanted to learn more. It's like it's so much I didn't learn. You know what I'm saying? So I felt the need I needed to catch up. You know, when I'm studying the Quran, I basically, you know, you got your dictionary. You want a good dictionary with the etymology brackets. And of course you got your Strong's Concordance or your Hebrew lexicon. You know, to study your Hebrew. And, you know, of course, the Strong Concordance, you got your Hebrew and your Greek. And so that with a basic dictionary, you know, for starters. You know what I'm saying? And reading and looking up words. You think you know what a word mean? Don't assume you know what it mean. Look it up, you know, in context. You know, whether it's in the sentence, whether it's an adjective or you know, a noun or adverb or whatever it is, whatever part of speech it is, you want to look it up in context and get that framework. Then you also want to look up the etymology of the word, find out the mother of the word, so to speak, you know what I'm saying, the root word, and to get an understanding of what the word is through etymology. And what is it, what's the definition through context, you know what I'm saying? And believe it or not, that paints a different picture. You know, you write those words down, and if it's a word in there that you don't understand, look that word up. It can send you on a journey. You can end up writing a bunch of words, definitions down, but at the same time, once you go over it and read it again, say a paragraph or a verse, like in the Quran, you break down one verse. You look up every word. And if there's some words in that word that you don't understand, you look that word up. And you find out what it means, you know, through etymology. And you just sit back and ponder on that. And read it again and again and substitute different meanings. And you paint a different picture, you know. That works for me. Just reading it. It just ain't gonna get it for me. You know, I'm like, man, what that means? Some stuff I get, some stuff I don't get. And then you got parables. And what's parable? What's an allegory? You have to compare that to something. That's what a parable is. Compare it to what? You know, you just figure this stuff out. And another thing about a parable is, you know, certain things you compare it to, like the Bible. A lot of people throw away the Bible. What the prophet tell us, don't throw away your Bible. Your holy Bible. You know, he referred to it as your holy Bible. So you got to have a holy Bible. And like I say, it's a lot of jewels in the Bible. You know, the Bible confused me a lot. So that's why I would get a Hebrew lexicon, a Strong Concordance. I mean, I need all the help I can get to try to figure this out. Because it was difficult. And that's part of the reason why I would stray away from the Bible.
Like, man, that's hard to understand. Some stuff I get, some stuff I don't. It's a challenge. But when you approach it from what I'm talking about, breaking it down, looking up the words, and then from the Morris perspective, as far as, you know, referencing the Quran and any holy book, you can go from and reference and find out what stuff means and get a better understanding, you know. So that's for starters. Some people will criticize, you know, but as far as etymology, it's like, oh, that ain't no good. It's like, how come it ain't? You know, if the prophet say you got to get a good European education, part of that is understanding the language, you know. Yeah, you got to get a etymology book, a regular dictionary with etymology brackets in it, and the dictionary tell you how to read it. And, you know, you got your Indo-European roots in the back of the book. And like I said, your dictionary tell you if you don't understand, you know. Like, I bought a Hebrew lexicon. And this is, the Hebrew lexicon is based off the older Hebrew, and it got symbols and stuff in it. I don't know nothing about Hebrew, but you buy a dictionary and you start reading it from the front. Most people ain't got time to read no dictionary. That's why you don't understand. So what I do is get a dictionary, read it from front.

everything from this chapter. You can click on the link in the description below and download the study notes for this chapter for free. Using the exact notes from this video will definitely elevate your own studies. Also, be sure to subscribe to Amexum and hit the notification bell for more videos and resources just like this one. We'll see you in the next video.

0: said, this book demonstrates that we are not as different as we like to think that we are. So what I'm going to go over real brief right now is what the attributes are of the good black woman. Since she's not on television, we may not recognize her. Okay. Now, the good black woman has 7 attributes, and then I'm going to explain to you how to utilize those in your day-to-day life. The good black woman has self-discipline, courteousness, cheerfulness, self-respect, intelligence, cleanliness, and love. Now, we've heard that terminology. You know, it's like one of those where they tell you, pull yourself up by your own bootstraps. What do that mean? You know, how can I make that functional in my day-to-day life to benefit me as a practice? It sounds like all theory. Where's the practicum? What do I do? The good black woman has self-discipline. That's self-control. Let me make that real for you, sisters. We can start with our mouth. The good black woman can control her mouth. She don't have to say everything that comes up. It's okay if he get the last word sometime. You know. She don't cuss in public. And she works on not cussing in private. She don't tear a man down with her mouth, because they can't out-argue us. Can't nobody out-argue us. I have charged that we nag our men too much. We keep our men's head tied up so much with our petty grievances about our personal relationship that he don't have time to think and plan for our future. Because he got to deal with what's going to happen with us every day. You know, it's real odd. When the black man come home, he almost have to do a wind test or stick his toe in the door. He don't know what's waiting. He don't know who in there today. He know it's a possibility that there's some kind of new monster that he didn't even know about yesterday. So, you know, we need to not make it like that. We need to not be so vicious with our mouth. You know, men are not petty like that. They're not going to out-argue us. And it has been proven that verbal abuse is just as harmful as physical abuse. So let's not use our mouth to do that to him. The good black woman is courteous. She says, thank you, baby. I appreciate you doing that. I appreciate every effort you make. Try harder. I'm gonna work with you. Thank you. I know you did your best. Now that's a whole new language. But just to say that during the course of the day, every day, with the man that you're trying to be with or want to be with, will make our life easier. We can't get it if we don't give it. We keep wanting them to give us and do something for us that we refuse to do and give to them. It don't work like that. The good black woman has self-respect. She don't have to go out naked just to get the attention of a man. I have sisters all over the country, and they come up to me after the lectures, and they'll be talking to me, and they'll say, well, you know, all he think about is sex. All he think about is my body. I say, why don't you show him something else? And then here's the really good one. They'll come up and they'll have on a weave. They have on false eyelashes, another whole face, false fingernails, and all of that. And then they'll say, but I'm looking for a real man. The good black woman can pull a dress down without thinking that it devalues her. She doesn't have to use her body because she has so many other good attributes about herself to get the attention of a man. We can take the sisters in a position to take all of the charge and sexual energy out of the black community by just dressing differently. We have the power and control over that. That don't stop you from being beautiful. That don't stop you from getting a man. And it certainly puts things on the right perspective so some other judgments can be made other than physical. It don't take no knowledge, wisdom, and understanding to have a sexual reaction. That's the most base. We spend less time doing that than anything else we do. So, you know, that doesn't always have to be the forefront issue. We know we are capable of that. The good black woman has intelligence, meaning that she knows how to behave properly in the streets. She's not in the wrong place. Some of our women don't know what else to do other than go to the bar. They need some activities. Some of our women thinking that staying home on the weekend is some kind of sin. Some of our women think that if they don't have a new outfit to wear every day, that they're going to self-destruct. You know, we have a lot of just that kind of nonsense going. Every time we buy new outfits and clothes or whatever, all we're doing is sending money out of our community. We don't own no clothing store. If the white man closed the shoe factory, we'd all be here barefooted tonight. We don't own no shoe factories. You know, very base things that we don't own that we put our money into and demand we have to have them. A lot of times our men look at us and know that he ain't never going to be able to make enough money to give us all of the things we say we want. And don't no man want to be with no woman who he constantly got to deny her the things that she says she wants. And that represents failure to him, to have to always, you know, not be able to provide us with what we ask for. One of the ways we can do that is to start being satisfied with less. You know, the good black woman is clean. Now that's a hard one. The good black woman try to keep the house clean. Good black woman is clean by her own body. You know, a lot of those things we kind of take for granted, but all of our people don't know about that. There are people who are angry with me because I even describe the fact that some of us as sisters don't have the proper personal hygiene, as if that don't exist. We have too much falsehood and pretense going about our condition. Everybody that's dressed up ain't clean. You know, that's just the truth. We have to look at our condition in the light of truth. Stop reacting emotionally and pretending that just because we don't want to deal. One of the most difficult things that I deal with out here is trying to teach our people the difference between an actual fact and an opinion. Our people think that they can accept or reject truth based on how they feel about it. Your feelings don't change the truth. The truth is just going to be there. You can feel any kind of way you want to feel about it. Those are just, those kind of emotions have kept us from growing. Because anything we don't like, we just reject that and say, well, I don't believe that. That don't mean that it's not the truth. It just makes you a disbeliever. The good black woman practices non-possessive loving. Now, y'all know that's a hard one. Now, envy is wanting what someone else has. And jealousy, of course, is just selfishness. Non-possessive loving is not an easy one for us to practice. And, of course, I have a lot of sisters and some brothers who are in disagreement with me saying that. But the actual fact is that our men are outnumbered about 5-1. And nature is going to require that the men take responsibility for more than one woman and her children. Most of our men have children by more than one woman anyway. So I don't know why that was such a surprise, allegedly, when I said that. The black man has not been waiting on me to tell him he could have more than one woman. You know, I'm in agreement with the rest of y'all. I don't think he should do that, but I fail like you did. There are some things perhaps about the nature of our man that we have been given some definitions about that are not true. There are some things he can do that we call him a dog. We do not have the same capabilities as a man. I am not talking about fornication and adultery. That's something else. I'm talking about actual responsibility of fatherhood and husbandhood of another family. That's quite different from fornication and adultery. We don't have the same capabilities of them. That's right. A man can have two homes, two sets of in-laws. He can eat dinner at two houses. two sets of children, two garages, two separate sets of friends attached to that woman. He can have all of that. We can't do that. We can't cook dinner at two houses. We can't sleep with one man four nights a week and another one three. Ain't no man gonna agree with that. We can't have one set of children. We leave in one place and go and stay in another place and take care of another set. It doesn't work for us. Now, that does not mean that we can't have sex with more than one man. That's not what I'm talking about. I'm talking about just taking responsibility for your children. Now, certainly, every man can't take financial responsibility for all of his children. He can do something. But a man who is spending time with a child is going to do something for it. Because then they'll find out what we have since we've been taking care of them by ourselves. You don't like to always say, no, I can't do it. No, I ain't got it. So the children will make you get it up. You spend some time with it. You know, that's an important thing. The effectiveness of the principles that I just described, their usefulness has not diminished just because modern opinion has changed about them. There is not a black man in this room who does not still enjoy it if his woman bake him a cake. Well, our young daughters are being raised and taught that that's old style and that's out of fashion. We are not making those rules. Somebody else is, and they're imposing them on us and making us think that we have to qualify under them. I tell the brothers, just like I tell the sisters, if you have a woman that you've been working with for months or years, and you can't get that woman to get in agreement with your program, then get rid of her and get another one. And I tell the sisters the same thing. If you're with a man you can't agree with, don't make his life miserable. Get with a man you can agree with. But we spend too much time living in hell with each other. We spend too much time tearing each other down, trying to make the other person do different or function different. If you want somebody to change, first change yourself. We set the example. We are the teacher. We are the mother.
1: Have you ever been watching a film where the hero or heroine is in some form of danger? Have you noticed how tense you feel? Your heart starts to race. You may even begin to hold your breath. All this is because you're feeling empathy. But what exactly is empathy? And how is it even possible to feel what someone else is experiencing?
2: Empathy is the ability to share feelings with others. So you are like resonating with the feeling another has, and it can be pain. So you share the pain of another if someone is suffering, but it can also be joy. You also have empathic joy. So there you share the joy of someone else, right?
3: So when we think about empathy and what happens in our brain, it's probably firstly important to say that empathy is not really in one place in our brain. You know, different brain regions are involved to a greater or lesser degree, depending on whether we are sharing the person's experience, whether we're thinking about their experience, or maybe, you know, the wider related behaviors about deciding whether to help or how to engage. Now, brain imaging studies have shown that, you know, we use similar parts of our brain, both for when we experience a certain state, but also when we see somebody else experiencing that type of state. So let's say we see somebody in pain, we tend to, you know, recruit similar parts of our brain as when we actually experience pain ourselves. Now, we call this vicarious brain activity.
1: Most people think of empathy as a force for good. After all, it can motivate us to help and care for others. But are there any downsides to feeling someone else's pain?
4: There's also a strong tendency in empathy to favor one's own group. There's a lot of in-group, out-group bias connected with empathy on many levels. This can be an immediate friend of a group of friends, where people just react much more strongly to the emotions of group members in comparison to people that are from another group. And we also know that this scales up. This scales up to groups that have a different ethnicity as ours.
1: People in power often play to this idea of us be them. And it's not difficult to think of examples in history where focusing empathy levels on one group has led to extreme violence towards others. For example, colonialism, war, genocide, terrorism, or religious persecution.
4: Side-taking is one of these points where empathy misfires. It is not that empathy fails, no, empathy gets into it, but it stays one-sided and gives people reasons to justify why their one side is the right one. And people therefore feel justified in lashing back at the other side. And that is a big problem, of course.
1: This idea can underpin certain social media campaigns to cancel people and can even fuel hatred and violence towards the other side.
4: So empathy in many cases of conflicts in the world can be more a problem than part of the solution.
2: Empathy in itself is a very healthy response. So we are literally sharing this emotion with another in terms of activating similar network in our brain, which are also processing this emotion in ourself. It's like a mirroring mechanism. So that's empathy in the brain. Now, how that can backfire is if empathy is moving or turning into what we call personal distress or empathic distress. But when this self-other distinction blurs, if you are not aware anymore that this is not your emotion, but the emotion of the other, it becomes your own and it can move into what we call empathic distress or personal distress. And it's only when you get into this personal distress that it can become, in that sense, dangerous if you have it a lot. So in care professions or in healthcare profession, if you're confronted with suffering every day, strong suffering, and if you have not learned how to regulate empathy so that it doesn't go into this empathic distress, it can backfire.
1: In some extreme cases, this empathy fatigue can be incapacitating and can become a barrier to action.
2: Empathy is also a social glue. It's also, putting us as social human being together. But when it goes into empathic distress, it is in danger of us burning out or feeling too much distress, too much stress. On the long run, it can feel, turn to burnout.
3: Some people might, just become potentially desensitized. They might just want to step away from everything.
1: So where does that leave us? Should we actively discourage empathy?
2: We can transform this healthy empathic response in compassion. And compassion is a totally different response to suffering. It is more like a feeling of warmth and love and concern, and it is rooted in a system we call care system, a biological affiliation and care system. So it comes with a protective nature. So you can say you'd never burn out of too much love, right? If you love someone and you care for someone, you can't burn out. It's a positive, resilient feeling. And so you can learn how to move from this natural first empathic response of sharing the suffering of the other into compassion, where you have more this concern and especially a strong motivation to want to benefit the other. The welfare of the other person is in your focus. It's not about you. The empathic distress response is all about me. How can I get out? How can I feel better? How can I save myself? And so you might even be nasty to the other, keep away with your stress, keep away with your suffering, right? That is a response which comes out of this distress. But in compassion, you are all about the other, right? It's how can I help you? How can I benefit you? What can I do so that you are happy again, that you don't suffer anymore, right?
1: But is it possible to foster greater compassion in people?
2: If you're confronted with suffering, you have this pain matrix lighting up. But when you go in compassion, you have totally different networks in the brain lighting up, which are the networks of affiliation, care, and love. And what we showed in the mental training studies is that you can specifically use certain mental training practices to foster this care and affiliative compassion network, and you can strengthen it, you can increase compassion and even the hardware of your brain, like structural brain plasticity. And so you can actually help healthcare providers and people who have to work a lot with the suffering of others every day to actually build up their resilience and become more healthy.

0: Which name? Well, I have two names. I have my colonial name, which is Cynthia Ellis. Then I have my indigenous name, which is Lobafu Iseni. Lobafu. Lobafu. The power, powerful spirit of love. Thank you. So, but depending on who I'm talking with, I use a colonial name. But I am now coming into using my Garifuna name. You know about the Garifuna people, right?
1: Mm-hmm.
0: All right, good. That helps.
1: Yeah,
0: that's so beautiful. Thank you for doing that.
1: Oh, yeah, of course. When Sunny told me that you were coming, I was like, okay, I'll do some research real quick.
0: And his name is a Garifuna name. But I'll tell him later, Sunny, what it means. I think... I want to say my powerful child of love or something like that. It's hard to translate into English.
1: Mm-hmm.
0: Uh-huh.
2: No, your blood.
0: So you have your own company, your TV company, your own?
1: I'm just a freelance journalist right now.
0: That's beautiful. Not just that. You are very much, you know. And I'll introduce you to a young lady in Jamaica who did the same thing for me. But she focuses mainly on indigenous and African people. She focuses on the Maronage spirit. I just came from Jamaica, where those of us from all over the world met. Mm-hmm. Maroon, the Maroon spirit, those that will never be enslaved. Go ahead.
1: My first question to you is, who are you?
0: Who am I?
1: What is your role?
0: Wow. That's a beautiful question. Actually, I am on the journey of discovering who I am. I could answer the question by saying I am a mother, grandmother. I'm a mother of 5 children and 17 grandchildren. I'm ambassador at large for the Garifuna Nation. We are people all over the world who have decided we will not succumb to enslavement. So we were never enslaved, no? And I am a child for humanity, of humanity. I'm in a location called Belize, but I see myself as one with people around the world.
1: That's
0: true.
1: That's really beautiful.
0: Mm-hmm.
1: Where did the Garifuna people come from?
0: Well, we originally come directly from Africa, Mali, Africa, and West Africa. And then the most told story is that we were brought for enslavement in the Caribbean and we escaped. The ship that we were brought on run aground, and then we combined with the people who are called Caribs. There were people in the Americas before the Europeans came. And so these people took us in. And so we were called Black Caribs, but we call ourselves Garifuna. We don't allow people to define us. We define ourselves. So we are all over Central America, all over the Caribbean, and all over the world. Here in the United States, Canada, Europe. Uh-huh. Because our leader... Ishatuye, like how you have Toussaint Louverture, the paramount chief. These are people who resisted enslavement and led our people in different parts of the landscape, like in the mountains and so on. So we developed guerrilla warfare, meaning like you see me here, but then you don't know that I'll be over there, you know? Yeah, learning how to navigate adversity.
1: What struggles have your people had to face throughout the years?
0: Uh-huh. Yeah.
1: And even today?
0: Okay, one of the challenges, we don't call them struggle, is to maintain our sense of self and identity. We refuse to succumb to enslavement, and we rather die than be enslaved. So the place that we come in the Caribbean is called St. Vincent, called Yurume. And Yurume is like our homeland. I just came from there about a month ago, where the Europeans sent all kind of artillery to try to defeat us. They killed our leader, Chateauyer, who is a paramount chief sovereign king, who is the hero of St. Vincent, that we call Yurume. He's the only national hero they have. And so and the power of good leadership is that if the leader is eliminated and the movement continues, that shows that the leadership is grounded, right? So we overcame that. We resisted. We were put on an island called Balisau. We were left to die, 5,000 as prisoners of war, and left there to die. And a year later, half of us had died. And so those people who died were transported to Central America. And we are the ones who spawned from that. So the ones who left in Yurume, St. Vincent, have lost the language, the music, the custom, but we have it. We have our own language and our own customs. And as I said, on the rock of Balisau, which is a barren rock, many of the bones of our people are there. It's very sacred to us. And people rather jump off of a cliff while they're being pursued by the enslavers than be in enslavement. So we have that history in our songs, in our stories, you know, and we call the place Balisau. So I just returned from a pilgrimage there. That kept us, and even in 2001, the United Nations declared our people as a masterpiece culture for humanity, because they cannot understand how people who experienced genocide could still be able to resist and to maintain. So we have kind of changed our approach in that people see the strength of our people, and we are used as instruments for working with other people, like in Belize. So the Catholic Church saw the Garifuna as people who could get along well with other people, and so we were missionaries in all the communities. In Belize, you have we have 500, 600 pyramids of the Maya, and so we were working alongside with the Maya, who are indigenous people, you know? So for example, I have been delivered by a Maya midwife because we work closely with people in the country. So our approach is like, in this time, to have a renaissance, that we are people who see ourselves as one with other people. And so even though we were recognized by the United Nations as this distinguished culture, we believe that it's for everybody, all the groups that we come in contact with. And so one of the concerns we have is aligning with African American people, because we believe that your struggle is as intense as ours. So while we see ourselves as a nation, we're not asking anybody to recognize us. It would be nice. But first of all, we start off by recognizing ourselves as sovereign people, because we were here before the Europeans came. Before the colonizers came, we were here. So no matter what, the structures that we have are based on colonization. So in the decolonization process, we are reclaiming the fact that we were here first as indigenous people and connecting with those all over the world. And in the case of African American, we give thanks to the African American people, because in the time of enslavement in New Orleans, the Catholic Church sent women from New Orleans, black women, African-American women, who were enslaved at that time, because the church had that racial divide. So they sent them to Belize as missionaries to our people who were not enslaved. They were enslaved. But when they came to Belize, they were no longer enslaved, although slavery still existed in the United States at the time. So we're very thankful for that connection. And now we want to intentionally cultivate and nurture that.
1: I read about your settlement day.
0: Yeah.
1: And it's a huge holiday.
0: Oh, yes, yes, yes.
1: How long does the holiday last?
0: Well, we take it as a month. It's not just a day. How we prepare for, like, for example, like now, we'll begin to prepare for something called Battle of the Drums, because the power of who we are is in the drums. The drums is our heart, the beat and the soul of who we are, and the drums have a language of their own. So we begin to prepare. I have a godson, he makes drums, he plays the drum, he teaches the songs and so on. So so it like a day is connected to the whole, like time is for us, is a flow, it's connected, right? So for the whole month, we will have this like culmination. And in this time, we reenact the arrival of our people, not just to Belize, but to Central America and to the region. So wherever Garifuna was, if I'm here in Tallahassee, for example, we could have a reenactment at that time. And then we make sure in that time, we keep our language alive, we tell the story of what happened because it wasn't taught in schools. So we take the responsibility of teaching it to our children. So I sat at the feet of my grandfather and the elders of the community, and I know my history because as a child it was taught to me. We don't depend on the schools that we are sent to for that, right? So even my dad wrote a song, "Our escape from slavery made us flee across the wide and deep blue sea, seeking for a land and home to live in freedom on our own." So people will make songs and stories in the Garifuna language to keep it alive, you know? And so in that time, we do all that vibration. So we have like young people, we have something called Battle of the Drums. And the young people would, they learn the songs, they learn the stories, and they compete with each other, right? So it's mostly the young men who would play the drums. We have three drums, and they will show how well they could beat the drum. Not just beat the drum for entertainment, but the drum has a spiritual dimension to it. And then the young women, they would be doing the songs and the dances, and we wear our outfit. I mean, if I knew, I would be wearing mine. But anyway. And so our outfit or our flag, we have our own flag, which is yellow, black, and white. White represents peace and harmony that we bring. And then black is African and yellow is the indigenous Amerindian blood. So we have both in our blood. So we are like a bridge. We feel like we are a bridge for humanity. And people come from all over the world to celebrate with us. We have dances, we have music, we have food, you know, everything that is cultural. And so that whole month we celebrate. And we have queen. We have a queen every year. We have a Garifuna queen. And a queen is not just for profiling and how beautiful you look, which is a part of it as well, but one who knows the language, one who knows the stories and the customs and so on. And we have different kinds of dances and so on that are very significant. Some with drums, some without drums.
1: Okay. Ooh, that sounds so fun.
0: Mm-hmm.
1: I
0: want to
1: go.
0: Yes, you can.
1: Okay, and the

0: We are all connected. We might have different names, different locations, but to align with people in different cultures, that we are one, that there's a oneness in us, right? And the Underground Railroad wraps around the world. So last year when I went to the Museum of the Enslaved, and I went to different parts. I went from here, Tallahassee, California, all the way up to Buffalo, New York, right? And like retrace the journey of the African American people. And like the Garifuna people, we have an alignment where you are in a country where we want to encourage you to change the narrative from being victims to victors and to claim the fact that you are a nation. And that is not to disregard the United States American protocols, but to really establish the fact that based on what you have overcome, in spite of the adversity, you are here to tell the story. You are here to actualize the story. And like us, you can claim your own process of educating from the time the child is in the womb. I knew who I was from the time I was 4 years old because of what my grandmother told me. And my mother tells me that my grandmother died when I was four, but by the time I was 4 years old, in the presence of my grandmother told me that I will be a leader in the world. I couldn't articulate it like that as a four-year-old child, you know? But the whole village embraced children, right? And children are not too young to participate or to know what is going, because in divine order and in spirit, age is limitless. An elder could be a young child. And so it is like you need to, and we are doing it now, rearrange what we mean by education. Education is not in those buildings called schools, although, or universities. They are useful, but the university is this here. This university, all the people that we meet are the professors, are the elders, are the teachers.
1: Thank you so
0: Thank
1: much.
0: you too.
1: Thank you so much. It was really a pleasure meeting you. I want to
0: Yes, you can hug me.
1: hug
0: Thank you.
1: Thank you.
0: So, what's going to happen with this?

0: I say get them all. You know, you got to have a bunch of reference books. Etymology book, a dictionary with the etymology brackets, Hebrew lexicon, your strong concordance, and then, you know, metaphysical. Bible dictionary, you look up names, places. And that's another thing. If it's a place, you want to figure out what that place is. Get a feel for it. Look it up in a Bible dictionary. Can't have enough dictionary. You know, it's pieces to a puzzle. And till you start breaking some of the pieces down, you don't know how the puzzle gonna fit. You assume you know, then you're gonna miss out on some stuff. And the first time you do it, you're gonna be like, oh, it's a lot of work, but I really understand it now. And so once you figure that out, it ain't gonna be a lot of work for you. You're gonna be like, let me see what it is in this. You're gonna get quicker and better at it. That's what helps me. Studying, like I say, since day one, I've always been curious. And, you know, being born in the 70s, right, coming up as a baby in the 70s, and more or less a teenager in the 80s, and in the hip-hop culture, like I say, and conscious, so-called conscious rap, and things of that nature, I was always interested in learning. And so, ironically, you know, when I got out of high school, I wanted to learn more. It's like it's so much I didn't learn. You know what I'm saying? So I felt the need I needed to catch up. You know, when I'm studying the Quran, I basically, you know, you got your dictionary. You want a good dictionary with the etymology brackets. And of course, you got your Strong's Concordance or your Hebrew lexicon. You know, to study your Hebrew. And, you know, of course, the Strong Concordance, you got your Hebrew and your Greek. And so that with a basic dictionary, you know, for starters. You know what I'm saying? And reading and looking up words. You think you know what a word mean? Don't assume you know what it mean. Look it up, you know, in context. You know, whether it's in the sentence, whether it's an adjective or you know, a noun or adverb or whatever it is, whatever part of speech it is, you want to look it up in context and get that framework. Then you also want to look up the etymology of the word, find out the mother of the word, so to speak, you know what I'm saying, the root word, and to get an understanding of what the word is through etymology. And what is it, what's the definition through context, you know what I'm saying? And believe it or not, that paints a different picture. You know, you write those words down, and if it's a word in there that you don't understand, look that word up. It could send you on a journey. You could end up writing a bunch of words, definitions down, but at the same time, once you go over it and read it again, say a paragraph or a verse, like in the Quran, you break down one verse, you look up every word. And if there's some words in that word that you don't understand, you look that word up. And you find out what it means, you know, through etymology. And you just sit back and ponder on that. And read it again and again and substitute different meanings. And you paint a different picture, you know. That works for me. Just reading it. It just ain't gonna get it for me. You know, I'm like, man, what that mean? Some stuff I get, some stuff I don't get. And then you got parables. And what's parable? What's an allegory? You have to compare that to something. That's what a parable is. Compare it to what? You know, you just figure this stuff out. And another thing about a parable is, you know, certain things you compare it to, like the Bible. A lot of people throw away the Bible. What the prophet tell us, don't throw away your Bible. Your holy Bible, you know, he referred to it as your holy Bible. So you got to have a holy Bible. And like I say, it's a lot of jewels in the Bible. You know, the Bible confused me a lot. So that's why I would get a Hebrew lexicon, a Strong Concordance. I mean, I need all the help I can get to try to figure this out, because it was difficult. And that's part of the reason why I would stray away from the Bible. Like, man, that's hard to understand. Some stuff I get, some stuff I don't. It's a challenge. But when you approach it from what I'm talking about, breaking it down, looking up the words, and then from the Morris perspective, as far as, you know, referencing the Quran and any holy book, you can go from and reference and find out what stuff means and get a better understanding, you know. So that's for starters. Some people will criticize, you know, but as far as etymology, it's like, oh, that ain't no good. It's like, how come it ain't? You know, if the prophet say you got to get a good European education, part of that is understanding the language, you know. Yeah, you got to get a etymology book, a regular dictionary with etymology brackets in it, and the dictionary tell you how to read it. And, you know, you got your Indo-European roots in the back of the book. And like I said, your dictionary tell you if you don't understand, you know. Like, I bought a Hebrew lexicon. And this is, the Hebrew lexicon is based off the older Hebrew, and it got symbols and stuff in it. I don't know nothing about Hebrew, but you buy a dictionary and you start reading it from the front. Most people ain't got time to read no dictionary. That's why you don't understand. So what I do is get a dictionary, read it from front, find out the parts of speech, what a prefix is, what a suffix is, you know, find out what etymology is and use it, you know, and trace the word back. And just like the simple word spirit, you know, spirit is breath. Spirit is one of those words that make you say, hmm.
1: The dictionary, etymology dictionary, concordance, etc. These essentials are not only critical to have, but to know how to effectively use them. Don't worry, you don't need to memorize everything from this chapter. You can click on the link in the description below and download the study notes for this chapter for free. Using the exact notes from this video will definitely elevate your own studies. Also, be sure to subscribe to Amexum and hit the notification bell for more videos and resources just like this one. We'll see you in the next video.

0: said this book demonstrates that we are not as different as we like to think that we are. So what I'm going to go over real brief right now is what the attributes are of the good black woman. Since she's not on television, we may not recognize her. Okay. Now, the good black woman has 7 attributes, and then I'm going to explain to you how to utilize those in your day-to-day life. The good black woman has self-discipline, courteousness, cheerfulness, self-respect, intelligence, cleanliness, and love. Now, we've heard that terminology. You know, it's like one of those where they tell you, pull yourself up by your own bootstraps. What do that mean? You know, how can I make that functional in my day-to-day life to benefit me as a practice? It sounds like all theory. Where's the practicum? What do I do? The good black woman has self-discipline. That's self-control. Let me make that real for you, sisters. We can start with our mouth. The good black woman can control her mouth. She don't have to say everything that comes up. It's okay if he get the last word sometime. You know. She don't cuss in public. And she works on not cussing in private. She don't tear a man down with her mouth, because they can't out-argue us. Can't nobody out-argue us. I have charged that we nag our men too much. We keep our men's head tied up so much with our petty grievances about our personal relationship that he don't have time to think and plan for our future. Because he got to deal with what's going to happen with us every day. You know, it's real odd. When the black man come home, he almost have to do a wind test or stick his toe in the door. He don't know what's waiting. He don't know who in there today. He know it's a possibility that there's some kind of new monster that he didn't even know about yesterday. So, you know, we need to not make it like that. We need to not be so vicious with our mouth. You know, men are not petty like that. They're not going to out-argue us. And it has been proven that verbal abuse is just as harmful as physical abuse. So let's not use our mouth to do that to him. The good black woman is courteous. She says, thank you, baby. I appreciate you doing that. I appreciate every effort you make. Try harder. I'm gonna work with you. Thank you. I know you did your best. Now that's a whole new language. But just to say that during the course of the day, every day, with the man that you're trying to be with or want to be with, will make our life easier. We can't get it if we don't give it. We keep wanting them to give us and do something for us that we refuse to do and give to them. It don't work like that. The good black woman has self-respect. She don't have to go out naked just to get the attention of a man. I have sisters all over the country, and they come up to me after the lectures, and they'll be talking to me, and they'll say, well, you know, all he think about is sex. All he think about is my body. I say, why don't you show him something else? And then here's the really good one. They'll come up, and they'll have a weave. They have on false eyelashes, another whole face, false fingernails, and all of that. And then they'll say, but I'm looking for a real man. The good black woman can pull a dress down without thinking that it devalues her. She doesn't have to use her body because she has so many other good attributes about herself to get the attention of a man. We can take the sisters in a position to take all of the charge and sexual energy out of the black community by just dressing differently. We have the power and control over that. That don't stop you from being beautiful. That don't stop you from getting a man. And And it certainly puts things on the right perspective so some other judgments can be made other than physical. It don't take no knowledge, wisdom, and understanding to have a sexual reaction. That's the most base. We spend less time doing that than anything else we do. So, you know, that doesn't always have to be the forefront issue. We know we are capable of that. The good black woman has intelligence, meaning that she knows how to behave properly in the streets. She's not in the wrong place. Some of our women don't know what else to do other than go to the bar. They need some activities. Some of our women thinking that staying home on the weekend is some kind of sin. Some of our women think that if they don't have a new outfit to wear every day, that they're going to self-destruct. You know, we have a lot of just that kind of nonsense going. Every time we buy new outfits and clothes or whatever, all we're doing is sending money out of our community. We don't own no clothing stores. If the white man closed the shoe factory, we'd all be here barefooted tonight. We don't own no shoe factories. You know, very base things that we don't own that we put our money into and demand we have to have them. A lot of times our men look at us and know that he ain't never going to be able to make enough money to give us all of the things we say we want. And don't no man want to be with no woman who he constantly got to deny her the things that she says she wants. That represents failure to him, to have to always, you know, not be able to provide us with what we ask for. One of the ways we can do that is to start being satisfied with less. You know, the good black woman is clean. Now that's a hard one. The good black woman try to keep the house clean. Good black woman is clean by her own body. You know, a lot of those things we kind of take for granted, but all of our people don't know about that. There are people who are angry with me because I even describe the fact that some of us as sisters don't have the proper personal hygiene, as if that don't exist. We have too much falsehood and pretense going about our condition. Everybody that's dressed up ain't clean. The truth. We have to look at our condition in the light of truth. Stop reacting emotionally and pretending that just because we don't want to deal. One of the most difficult things that I deal with out here is trying to teach our people the difference between an actual fact and an opinion. Our people think that they can accept or reject truth based on how they feel about it. Your feelings don't change the truth. The truth is just gonna be there. You can feel any kind of way you want to feel about it. Those are just, those kind of emotions have kept us from growing. Because anything we don't like, we just reject that and say, well, I don't believe that. That don't mean that it's not the truth. It just makes you a disbeliever. The good black woman practices non-possessive loving. Now, y'all know that's a hard one. Now, envy is wanting what someone else has. And jealousy, of course, is just selfishness. Non-possessive loving is not an easy one for us to practice. And, of course, I have a lot of sisters and some brothers who are in disagreement with me saying that. But the actual fact is that our men are outnumbered about 5-1. And nature is going to require that the men take responsibility for more than one woman and her children. Most of our men have children by more than one woman anyway. So I don't know why that was such a surprise, allegedly, when I said that. The black man has not been waiting on me to tell him he could have more than one woman. You know, I'm in agreement with the rest of y'all. I don't think he should do that, but I fell like you did. There are some things, perhaps, about the nature of our man that we have been given some definitions about that are not true. There are some things he can do that we call him a dog. We do not have the same capabilities as a man. I am not talking about fornication and adultery. That's something else. I'm talking about actual responsibility of fatherhood and husbandhood of another family. That's quite different from fornication and adultery. We don't have the same capabilities of them. That's right. A man can have two homes, two sets of in-laws. He can eat dinner at two houses, two sets of children, two garages, two separate sets of friends attached to that woman. He can have all of that. We can't do that. We can't cook dinner at two houses. We can't sleep with one man four nights a week and another one three. Ain't no man gonna agree with that. We can't have one set of children we leave in one place and go and stay in another place and take care of another set. It doesn't work for us. Now that does not mean that we can't have sex with more than one man. That's not what I'm talking about. I'm talking about just taking responsibility for your children. Now certainly every man can't take financial responsibility for all of his children. He can do something. But a man who is spending time with a child is going to do something for it. Because then they'll find out what we have since we've been taking care of them by ourselves. You don't like to always say, no, I can't do it. No, I ain't got it. So the children will make you get it up. You spend some time with it. You know, that's an important thing. The effectiveness of the principles that I just described, their usefulness has not diminished just because modern opinion has changed about them. There is not a black man in this room who does not still enjoy it if his woman bake him a cake. Well, our young daughters are being raised and taught that that's old style and that's out of fashion. We are not making those rules. Somebody else is, and they're imposing them on us and making us think that we have to qualify under them. I tell the brothers, just like I tell the sisters, if you have a woman that you've been working with for months or years, and you can't get that woman to get in agreement with your program, then get rid of her and get another one. And I tell the sisters the same thing. If you're with a man you can't agree with, don't make his life miserable. Get with a man you can agree with. But we spend too much time living in hell with each other. We spend too much time tearing each other down, trying to make the other person do different or function different. If you want somebody to change, first change yourself. We set the example. We are the teacher. We are the mother.
1: What if fitness was never meant to be about just the body? What if every time you pushed through pain, every breath you took with intention, you were practicing something sacred? Welcome to High Road Fitness, a space where we question reality as we know it. A space for the curious, the seekers, for the ones who feel that growth is more important than just muscle. From here, we'll be stripping fitness back to its roots and reaching beyond it. Welcome to High Road Fitness.
2: You know, who better to talk to about this? You understand.
3: Yeah, for sure.
2: But basically, I see music as like a bridge between here and there, if that makes sense. Between the physical and the spiritual. And with the understanding of like how music works, people can learn how to use music to help them conjure basically like their desire. And I put it like, when it comes to manifestation, if you got to think about it like that, whatever it is, it always comes down to your emotion, your energy, how you are at the moment. That's how you attract the things that you want. But people don't understand. Music is a great way to help manifest or just conjure the things that you want because it's an easy way to tune your emotions almost immediately. If you know how to properly use it, and just outside of just that, you know what I'm saying, that's the title, or might be, but even outside of that, just understanding how music can help you explore the world, it can help you explore yourself. It's like a way to the unconscious, all that. So that's just what we getting into.
3: Okay, music. You were talking, it just made me think about like frequencies, in a way. I mean, just how, just like on a piano, every note literally like looks different, like vibrationally. I don't know if y'all have seen like how water reacts to like bass. Makes sense.
2: No, I know what you mean. Exactly. It's so many realms of music you can get into, and that's what I talk about too. It's just music is very primal to a way that people do not understand. Everything that we experience, we are experiencing vibrations. Music is the OG. Even before, you got to think about it like this, in the Bible, or just certain religions, God said, let there be light. God had to say it for that shit, for the light, which is how we see everything we see for it to be. So it's like, if you think about it like that, it's the vibrations of sound that really creates. Outside of just Christianity, it's a lot of parallels between a lot of cultures, religions, belief systems, where that's the case. Even in Hinduism, their Bible, not really a Bible, but just so you can kind of understand what I'm saying, the Vedas or whatever, that's basically mostly all that is. Hymns, chants, all that, because they believe that the world came from like a primal vibration, basically.
3: I understand what you're saying.
2: So
3: I'm trying to see how I can connect it in a way that's...
2: What you get? You give it to me.
3: Okay, so for us who are considered African-Americans or black folks or what may have you, a lot of our ancestors practiced these rituals of, like you say, chants, drumming, singing by the fire, singing on the porch, cookouts, bonfires, like all that is ingrained in our DNA, really, but like spiritually is what I'm trying to say. And so that's why you have babies and little ones who sometimes be having more rhythm or tuning, key pitch, natural pitch, whatever, all that, than some grown folks. So
2: naturally we got that rhythm.
3: So sound is important, but rhythm is, I would say, more important than sound.
2: And it's funny you say that. It's funny you said that, because I got it right here. I was talking about that. I was researching that. But ATRs and the many African traditional religions, you got right here. Drumming, rhythm, and chanting is like an actual tool. And like you said, it goes down more to the rhythm. Certain rhythms are believed to call in certain energies. Ancestors, like you said, it's a, I don't want to say a synchronicity, but it's like,
3: It's a language.
2: Yeah.
3: I was just talking to shout out to Lucid Lunar. I was just talking to him about how with West African drumming in particular, it's all, every part is a language, but it's a conversation as a whole. And how important it is for somebody to play their part correctly is how, like, let's say we're having this conversation, it's not monotone. Or, for example, we're not speaking over each other, aka like playing the same part as somebody else. You know what I'm saying? Like, all that is kind of like universal in a way, like how you say most of this transcends a lot of our even labels or what you can even say. But rhythm is 110%, because for one, to be able to discern rhythm takes skill itself, but to maintain it is another thing. Like consistency, anybody can make sound, you know what I'm saying, but it's what are the chords, or how, you know, that vibration, what is that, you know?
2: I get you.
3: How good is that sound? How bad is this sound? No, you good.
2: That's what I said, before I forget. I ain't trying to talk over you, but before I forget, but no, I like how you know exactly what you said. It's a language. And that's kind of too a little bit of the point of this episode, as I'm like figuring out where I'm really going with it, is just to help people understand that, like you said, it transcends all this shit. And the more people can understand that, they can tune in, listen, get back on rhythm. I feel like a lot that we go through as a people, but especially our people, like you said, African American, is because we're out of rhythm.
3: There it is, folks.
2: You gotta get back in the rhythm. That's just what it comes into.
3: That's the end of the episode right there.
2: People
3: gotta
2: understand that, man. More attention to what they listen to. And I'm saying, like, you know, I don't necessarily believe in the bad music, but there are certain things. Matter of fact, I got a story. I was on a shroom trip, damn, and it really hit me. Like, I already knew this, but I felt the energy in real time and what it was doing to me, that shit hit different. Because I was chilling. She put on some the damn Future and Lil Uzi project. And there's just no... I fuck with some Uzi, I fuck with some Future. But I remember, like, the music, I could feel the energy off that shit. Yeah. And it was like...
3: something else.
2: Heavy. It felt like that shit was attacking me low-key.
3: Awesome shit.
2: Like, real shit. It was like, I had to throw on some scissors. I just had to throw on something to calm down the energy. But shout it had really hit me in that moment. I was like, I already knew that. But how intense shit was, how I was feeling, it made me think about just kind of club culture and how, but shit, at least in Telly, pretty sure more places too. But most of the, a lot of the time, especially if we go to like the big events, like homecoming, that shit gonna end and somebody getting shot. But like, as I was feeling the energy and I was thinking about this shit, I'm like, what the hell else you supposed to do? If you feeling like this, a whole bunch of people in the room, and this is the energy we're conjuring, it's like, it's not a surprising thing. And what I'm speaking about too, the, I don't know how to say it, the elites, the whatever you want to call them, the people running shit, they know this too. That's what they plan on that shit. Do you know? Okay, do you know about the CIA and gangster rap conspiracy?
3: Gangster rap in particular, maybe not. But I know like the whole hip hop, as hip hop and the whole as a whole, like that was. It's not even like theories for real. It's more so like factual, but how like political hip hop started to get, as far as like the higher up starting to understand what hip hop was becoming and started to like dip their toes in it and do what they did and shift it the way they shifted it. But as far as gangster rap, I wouldn't be surprised if they planted that, if that's what you're trying to say.
2: Yeah, now see, now this is, and it's how I like to keep my credibility. Now, it's kind of a, no, I don't say conspiracy, but it's word that around the time of like NWA, when they started popping and all that gangster shit, yeah, they basically got with Ice Cube and them and was like,
3: oh yeah,
2: they crafted that shit. That wasn't even the energy at first. Now, from the research I did, they try to say that's a lie. It's just a conspiracy, and I gotta keep my credibility. So do with that as you will. But I will say, it is actual documented evidence of them trying to fuck with Cuba using hip hop, using music, trying to fuck with their youth and basically make them violent and all that. They stopped that. But the way I see it, if they'll do it to Cuba, which one? But shit, if they'll do that to Cuba, how the hell they wouldn't do it here? I believe that to be true. You know what I'm saying? But even outside of that, I was thinking, you still haven't seen, well, have you seen the newest Dave Chappelle?
3: I think I did watch that, yeah.
2: You
3: I did?
2: So did you, at the end, when he was talking about
3: his little joke at the end that ended it?
2: I don't remember exactly what the last one was, but I remember at some point he was talking. He said a lot of real shit in there, actually.
3: Yeah, of course.
2: Yeah, of course. But then I remember the first time I seen it, yeah, I was off a shroom trip, too. That shit was... I ain't tripping a minute. It's calling, though. It's coming. But no, when he was talking about how back in the day, when he used to hang on, basically, like, the hip-hop scenes and shit, the old heads used to tell him and stuff when the FBI...
3: oh,
2: was
3: yeah.
2: basically around because of the lights and shit. You know how you're saying, they've been following Biggie, they've been following Diddy. So that's what I'm saying. I mean, if you look it up, they're gonna try to say it's a lie, but at the same time, Dave Chappelle, and I don't think he lying about that, that nigga was out there. He said the FBI was out there. So I'm saying they not for no reason. And my whole thing is, when it comes to the CIA or just the intelligence period, why let people gatekeep? These people obviously know the power of music and what it can do, and just other stuff I'm gonna get into, but today's music, like, use that for yourself, you know what I'm saying? Learn how, if you're into manifesting, well, it's a lot you need to get into, but do the goddamn work. do some shadow work, root work, before you try to add all the extra sprinkles and shit. But a real help is music. But also, if you want to get into it from a psychological scope.
3: I almost went into music therapy. Not almost went into it, but I went into a little rabbit hole, like started to see what it took to get like certified and or, like a sound therapist. You had to go to school.
2: Yeah, it real as fuck. That'd be my butt with a lot of shit too. But now that's real, and that's what I'm saying. Yeah, like even when you get into music
3: therapy,
2: it's
3: sound therapy. I think it's just sound therapy, not even music.
2: I know what you mean. I know what you're talking about. Sound therapy. What else? Even weapons. There's been now. I don't know if they still use them, but there is documented evidence. They've made weapons using music. Because like you said, it all comes down to frequency. And it all comes down to vibrations. If you can manipulate vibrations, you can manipulate anything. And what does that?
3: A music weapon? That's kind of fire.
2: Yeah. Yeah. I remember it was this one episode. Boy, I used to watch that shit a lot as a kid. And I realized how much I referenced that shit. Just in day-to-day life. But it was the one episode of A Thousand Ways to Die. And he died from listening to something. I forgot what it's called. Matter of fact, after this shit, I'm going to find the episode. One, just to cut it in here. And two, I'm going to show you what I'm talking about. But
3: From music.
2: It was some type of beats. Because, I mean, you know about binaurals and all that.
3: Yeah.
2: You know what I'm saying? Different beats, different ways affect your brain differently. But he had on some shit. And yeah, he had on too long and it like fried his fucking brains. This is more so what I researched, but because you're more into that side, they were saying like in African traditional religions, ATRs. When it comes to the drumming, the chanting, the rhythmic, the rituals, all that there. This basically how there are no spectators in the environment. Everybody participates because the rhythm is what connects you.
3: Yeah, pretty much. Pretty much. Only time somebody is like sitting is if they're an elder or if they're watching the little babies.
2: I got you. Okay.
3: You know, something like that, or assisting. But, you know, of course, there are studios who have people sitting down during class.
2: The rhythm enhances cohesion, I put it like that. And that's another thing, another reason this is just off the dome, but like I want to make this episode because more than anything, that's what our people need is unity and community. And one thing to bring, get people into fucking rhythm, bro. Like even when it comes to drumming and shit, and that's one thing too, sound literally goes through you. Yo, you can get your heart to beat on rhythm. You can get your breath to be on rhythm. Like, you can really get shit in sync. Nothing too, you know, everybody seen Sinners. Everybody was crazy about Sinners except for you.
3: Yeah, I mean, I was just like, okay, it's cool. You know what I'm saying?
2: I know. You watch movies from a different scope.
3: That one, it was just like, okay, like, I don't know. I think my issue is I let the hype get to my hype. You know what I'm saying?
2: I get you. Yeah, it made me even think about that one scene in Sinners. Basically, what they were showing in the scene is what I'm talking about.
3: Talking about when everybody was lit.
2: Yeah, like how it was like different cultures, though.
3: Yeah, that one scene.
2: Just basically showing what we're talking about. That's another way, too. If you in the ancestor, you know, veneration, if you like working with your ancestors, that's a good way to get them, too. And that's one thing, like, you don't forget. You don't forget rhythm.
3: Did the ice cream truck one?
2: I ain't seen an ice cream truck in here. But that shit remind me. I wonder if that's just that saying, oh, white man. Could be. I used to get fucking snow cones every day after summer camp. Day
3: he posted up too. Yeah, he posted up.
2: One more?
3: I ain't got no cash on me. You probably got tapped over time.
2: He should. It's 2026. Yeah. If you don't got something to take, card. Apple Pay, Cash App, son. You don't want no goddamn money.
3: You don't want no money.
2: You don't want no money.
3: Better set that score up.
2: I want your opinion on AI music creation.
3: Hell, bro.
2: Hold on. We're going to be. Hold on. Hold on. I'm saving up.
3: How you
2: going to. I know. Okay. But no. So, from a psychological perspective, I already talked about that. Fuck it. We're gonna go to the AI part.
3: Bro.
2: How you feel about AI?
3: I heard an AI song that I didn't know was AI until my dog Lucian. Shout out Lucian.
2: Was you fucking with it?
3: Yeah, I added it. And even I knew it sounded weird, but I was just like, damn, just I guess that's just how this nigga, you know, flowing on the bit.
2: How'd you feel after you found out?
3: I was just like, damn.

0: Because what song you know about him?
1: It's a Mind of My Business and
0: yep.
1: Back in the
0: Book. Yep. Mind of My Goddamn Business. It's an AI artist. Yup. And it makes sense because of how he flowing on that bit.
1: No, but that's what I'm saying. Now you telling me this.
0: But yup, I added that shit too. I'm guilty.
1: Oh, wow. Oh, wow. And see, this is why we got to talk about it. See, I don't know how to feel.
0: Man, me and Lucy were just talking about how, like, because he showed me some on his YouTube, and it was, like, on his feed, and it said Lucid Lunar, and it was just, like...
1: He heard as fuck, by the way.
0: Just an old video, but it said, like, the text said Lucid Lunar on the thumbnail, and he said this be scaring me, and I thought it was, like, an AI thumbnail ad tailored to his whole, like, profile on some shit. I was like, hold on. Oh, yeah, this shit is getting crazy because the fact that I ain't realized that shit was AI.
1: Yeah, bro, me too. My feelings like this, any moment.
0: This time next year, it's gonna be 10 times better. You damn sure ain't gonna know that Nick Hustles is ain't. You know.
1: And that's why I feel like. Well, who is the? Do you? Probably not.
0: No.
1: Okay. But damn, I don't even know how to feel. Ooh, boy, I like that. I'm letting go of the bullshit one, but I might have to let go of the bullshit.
0: You be running, you be playing that shit.
1: Yeah. Damn, that's one of my manifestations. So. But see, it just, I don't know how to feel. And that's why it's like, actually, I want to say I don't fuck with it. Just because, not necessarily the music is bad. The music be straight, depending on what it is, but just, it ain't got no heart. It can't, because it's a fucking robot. But then I try to broaden my perspective. I'm like, okay, well, who behind this shit? What was their creation process like? You know, what did they put into it so far? Because it just, everything is fucking microwave nowadays.
0: 100%.
1: Everything is microwave nowadays, and I don't like that shit. But I do feel like, tell me how you feel about this. Because part of me feels like what's going to happen is shit is going to get too microwave. To the point where niggas gonna start missing that old flavor. And that's when the real creators are going to be able to actually shine to an extent.
0: That's where we are now.
1: Okay, so you feeling that too?
0: That's where we are now.
1: Okay, me too. And that's why I've been back into my shit,
0: that's
1: bro.
0: That's why the fans love people who are like relatable or very transparent or just, you know, like will record their whole day.
1: Yeah.
0: And vlog they whole day because we got Nick Hustles who sound hard, but nigga,
1: yeah. Yeah. This shit getting wicked. Because one thing, too, is just like, and that's what I'm saying. I gotta take my ego out of shit. But like, for me, it's just, it takes so much out of it. Because I mean, fuck, I could do that too then.
0: Right.
1: Make me a good AI song quick. You know what I'm saying? If it's about, you know, the money. I can do that shit quick, but it don't hit the same.
0: It don't do nothing for me.
1: Yeah, exactly. It don't do nothing for me. But yeah, it's time for the real creators to fucking shine. And also too, I feel like it's only so much diversity, or it's only so much diversity AI is going to be able to give you. But that also might just be a limited mindset. Because like you said, they just advancing.
0: Like one thing I dislike about like the sentiment around AI is that people don't even know what AI is out there. So they think they have a very limited mindset around just AI in general as far as the categories or like what AI can actually do.
1: What you mean?
0: Niggas haven't really seen what AI can do for real as far as even on the content side. Like there's... AI can do some crazy shit nowadays to where...
1: You still ain't watched the goddamn Tron.
0: Not the new one.
1: Well, you can, but catch that bitch. But keep going.
0: But, like, even, like, on the photo side, like, pictures nowadays, like, up-close, texturized, like, portrait pictures are looking like you wouldn't know. Like, there's viral pictures right now that have millions of likes and follows and saves and that are AI that people don't recognize are AI. On top of just the generative stuff that's coming out on the daily, on the video side. So, I think the AI niggas is for damn sure finna start to get more diverse.
1: Yeah, and that's why I had to take it back. And that's why I said that might be a

0: having the mindset, because yes, the AI is advancing rapidly, and like you said, AI, but anything, any technology that is readily available to the public is advanced as fuck, way more than whatever you got. If you got it, they got number three. That's one thing you got to understand. So I already believe that, but now this is kind of going into another idea I've been had even before all this, but what do you think the whole purpose of that is in the first place? Like,
1: of what?
0: Just introducing AI to the public. Cause I mean, shit, we been had AI.
1: AI started like in the 30s.
0: Yeah, we been had AI. Yeah, somebody got them. But anyway.
1: Because they already got their head start. That's pretty much how I put it.
0: But like, what do you feel like is the overall goal? Just for workers, for confusion, for efficiency?
1: We gotta understand that CIA and all these big niggas ain't thinking about us for real. So I say they already got their head start, meaning that they already, like, the chat, that's what I'm saying, like chat GPT and all this stuff, how we say AI is nothing in comparison to what these niggas have. If people just be little studious and just like check into or watch like the live presentations that they give on these new technologies, bro, they get on some real shit. Like, I've seen it. I need to send you the video, but like, they can tag your car. It like make up like this, like, okay, so think about this has like, think about a video game, think GTA, mm-hmm. or I'm trying to think of a different game that has more section, that has a map that's more sectioned off.
0: Okay, GTA.
1: Like GTA, but like, you know, different zones. Mm-hmm. They can do that with any location, and it's like clear, like you can just click on a car, click on this area, and then as far as like the attack systems, like, these niggas are able to do some real life Call of Duty shit on the Arsenal War side of this shit. So a little generate me a picture of, and,
0: yeah, I know,
1: and
0: that fly, ain't
1: like
0: shit.
1: Like all this,
0: yeah.
1: That's what, like, they don't care that we doing what we doing with the AI, because we ain't, nobody's really a threat.
0: All right, no, they don't care about it. But what I'm asking is like, because I know what you said.
1: Why did they release it publicly?
0: Why did they release it? But what are they going for? Why are they going so, like, what is the whole purpose? Do you think it's just efficiency so they can have, you know, just
1: AI?
0: Their use of, like you said, our little shit that we got right now ain't nothing. So whatever they got, why you think they got a want, rather? Realistic shit, they just need workers more efficient than humans. Other shit, like, what you think it is?
1: More than not, their mindset is more leaning towards saving their race, if that makes sense.
0: I understand.
1: Because they aren't they're outnumbered.
0: Yes. They try to lie about that, but yes.
1: White people is the only people who's trying to get off the planet. So, let alone some technology that can help them live a few more years longer. Oh, now we can live more, like, you know, whatever it is. So I just know they have a different mind, like more of a preservation
0: type of mindset,
1: blueprint mindset, more of a colonizer mindset with everything, like, that's encoded in them. Like, they're going to be a colonizer through and through.
0: And that's what made me think, what the hell is y'all doing? Because exactly like you said, I understand the mindset, and just, what the hell are y'all really doing? What are y'all really working on? That's kind of how my brain be thinking.
1: We won't know until like 10 years from now.
0: Yeah, that's what I'm saying, until we in it. But I'm trying to give me a little head start, shit. But nah, I definitely agree. We ain't gonna know till later. But I got a theory. Now, it's more just a theory, but I feel like a lot of it, I feel like it's a little bit of both. One, if capitalism, you see workers, they want slaves. They can slave AI, and two, it'll be cheaper. Shit, you only gotta buy the AI shit once, then keep paying people that there. But then on top, I feel like just confusion as well. Feel like
1: confusion is always like that's the whole.
0: Well, that's everything.
1: I'm just saying that's the whole point of, like, that's been there before AI, and it's gonna always be there.
0: are. Yeah, that's what I'm saying. That's everything. But I feel like it's going to enhance, because I feel like,
1: yes, it's definitely enhancing it.
0: What is happening? More shit is getting exposed. More people's eyes are opening. More people can see. So I feel like it's gonna have to be a mass confusion. I feel like that's really what's the main point. To the point, you don't know what's real, what's fake. You don't know what to believe. You don't know where to go. You don't know what to follow. I feel like too, that's also tune in, nigga. Get on rhythm, so you can follow. Like it all come back to rhythm. That's what it. What yeah. You can feel. Nature, earth, all that shit. I feel like that's what it's going to come back to. Because I feel like
1: it's gonna come down to also what you stand like. Like what's really you. You know, is you a big tree or is you a small tree? That's what it's gonna come down to. Because we like something like the reason why I moved the way I moved is because there's going to be seasons of rain. We know winter is coming every year, yet we cry, complain, and do all the stuff when shit pop off. We know these seasons of hell is coming on some real shit. It's just about like you said, the rhythm. Like, have you been sharpening that tool? To the point where when the hurricane season come and we got a category 5 coming through this bitch, you is rooted deep enough and strong enough to the point where, yeah, you might need a new roof, but you alive. A lot of people get to the point where they die from these seasons of
0: yeah that's real,
1: and they, you know, ain't got no more roots,
0: bro. I like how you put that. It made me think about something, an analogy I had to kind of like just realize for myself too. But like the whole season things, for one, you know, I kind of got shit. I was understanding that more in winter, just looking at nature, like learning from nature. Like, yo, this shit ain't. Matter of fact, I think I put out a TikTok video about that. But nature reminds me, I'm like, man, this shit ugly right now. It's some. That's just nature. Sometimes it be fucking ugly. So if you want sunshine and all that shit all the time, you are setting yourself up. But, or if if you depend on that, if you let that shit affect, like, yeah, if you can't roll with the seasons and it's pulling, you ain't in rhythm, basically, yes, that shit gonna fuck you up. But also another way, analogy I kind of use is like, just real like a boat, like you in a boat in the middle of the water, because water is a big analogy too for me, like, it, surrender, you have to surrender in water, you can't do shit. And two, it's just very up and down. Water can be calm. Water can be raging. You know what I'm saying? Water can be... It's a lot of things. But, nigga, you in the boat. You in the middle of the water. And a storm coming. Like, it ain't shit you can do to control that water. You can't control them waves. You can't control the storm. And I realized for myself for a long time, that's what I was trying to do. Just other people. I'm trying to control the storm. I'm trying to control the weather, all that. And it's just like, nah, nigga, build your boat. Correct. Build your boat. That's all you can do, nigga. Is build your boat. Cry about the storm, whatever, bruh. Build your boat.
1: Build your boat, for it, nigga.
0: But, I definitely like how you put that. So, do you make music or do you do music?
1: I like what you put. I guess I do music. Mm-hmm.
0: You do music?
1: I guess I do music.
0: Okay.
1: That's funny.
0: Okay.
1: Do you do music?
0: So yeah, I'm gonna end it off here for right now. We gotta do a part 2, nigga. I can do more episodes too.
1: Yeah, for sure.
0: For sure. I don't know why the fuck I've been doing this. Fuck it. You don't even gotta just be music. I just need somebody to talk to about this shit.
1: Right. you gotta just start now, today, right now.
0: Yeah, really. I've been I guess I can get this recorded too, but I said all this to say that music can put shit in you, pull shit out of you, so be mindful of what you listen to and try to use it intentionally.
2: Alright, and if you fuck with that track in the back, well, no, I know you fuck with that track in the back because that was my boy Hop saying, the one who you hear in this episode today. Check him out, Hop.
3: What if fitness was never meant to be about just the body? What if every time you push through pain, every breath you took with intention, you are practicing something sacred? Welcome to High Road Fitness, a space where we question reality as we know it. A space for the curious, the seekers, for the ones who feel that growth is more important than just muscle. From here, we'll be stripping fitness back to its roots and reaching beyond it. Welcome to High Road Fitness.
0: You know, who better to talk to about this? You understand, you understand, you understand.
1: Yeah, for sure.
0: But basically, I see music as like a bridge between here and there, if that makes sense. Between the physical and the spiritual. And with the understanding of like how music works, people can learn how to use music to help them conjure basically like their desire. And I put it like, when it comes to manifestation, if you got to think about it like that, whatever it is, it always comes down to your emotion, your energy, how you are at the moment. That's how you attract the things that you want. But people don't understand, music is a great way to help manifest or just conjure the things that you want, because it's an easy way to tune your emotions almost immediately if you know how to properly use it. And just outside of just that, you know what I'm saying, that's the title, or may might be, but even outside of that, just understanding how music can help you explore the world, it can help you explore yourself. It's like a way to the unconscious, all that. So that's just what we getting into.
1: Okay, music. You were talking, it just made me think about like frequencies, in a way. I mean, just how, just like on a piano, every note literally like looks different, like vibrationally. I don't know if y'all have seen like how water reacts to like bass. Makes sense.
0: No, I know what you mean. Exactly. It's so many realms of music you can get into, and that's what I talk about too. It's just, music is very primal to a way that people do not understand. Everything that we experience, we are experiencing vibrations. Music is the OG. Even before, you got to think about it like this, in the Bible, or just certain religions, God said, let there be light. God had to say it for that shit, for the light, which is how we see everything we see for it to be. So it's like, if you think about it like that, it's the vibrations of sound that really creates. Outside of just Christianity, it's a lot of parallels between a lot of cultures, religions, belief systems, where that's the case. Even in Hinduism,
1: mm-hmm.
0: Their Bible, not really a Bible, but just so you can kind of understand what I'm saying, the Vedas or whatever, that's basically mostly all that is, hymns, chants, all that, because they believe that the world came from like a primal vibration. Yeah, basically.
1: I understand what you're saying.
0: So
1: I'm trying to see how I can connect it in a way that's.
0: What you get? You give it to me.
1: Okay, so for us who are considered African Americans or Black folks, so what may have you, a lot of our ancestors practiced these rituals of, like you say, chants, drumming, singing by the fire, singing on the porch, cookouts, bonfires, like all that is ingrained in our DNA, really, but like spiritually is what I'm trying to say. And so that's why you have babies and little ones who sometimes be having more rhythm or tuning, key pitch, natural pitch, whatever, all that, than some grown folks. So
0: naturally we got that rhythm.
1: So sound is important, but rhythm is, I would say, more important than sound.
0: And it's funny you say that. It's funny you said that, because I got it right here. I was talking about that. I was researching that. But ATRs and the many African traditional religions. You got right here. Drumming, rhythm, and chanting is like an actual tool. And like you said, it goes down more to the rhythm. Certain rhythms are believed to call in certain energies. Ancestors, like you said, it's a, I don't want to say a synchronicity, but it's like,
1: It's a language.
0: Yeah.
1: I was just talking to shout out to Lucid Lunar. I was just talking to him about how with West African drumming in particular, it's all, every part is a language, but it's a conversation as a whole. And